comes a fire to fall again upon us. My dear listeners, this experience is not just for those who are Pentecostals in name, but it's for every blood-washed, blood-bought child of God. Amen. To hunger and thirst after righteousness, knowing that He will fill you. In Ephesians 5:18, He tells us not to be drunk with wine, wherein is excess, but to be filled with the Spirit. Rushing mighty wind, blow upon us. So look, I want you to understand one of the first steps that you need to take, if you haven't already done so, is to invite Jesus into your life. He is the baptizer. That's what John says. When He comes, He shall baptize you with the Holy Ghost and with fire. Tonight, I'm inviting you to open your hearts and invite Jesus to come in, to be your Lord, to be your Master, and to be your Savior. I want to pray with you quickly before we make another prayer. I want to ask you to just please pray with me if you have not yet accepted Jesus. Shall we pray together? Let's pray. Say, dear Lord Jesus, I come to you now, admitting that I am a sinner. Lord Jesus, you died to pay the price for my sins. I am asking you to please forgive me of all of my sins. Wash me in your precious blood. I open my heart and I invite you to come in, to be my Lord, to be my Master, and to be my Savior. Thank you for saving me now. Amen. Amen. Lord, you have listened to those who have prayed earnestly from their hearts. I pray tonight that you would seal them with the blood and with the Spirit. Amen. That from this night onwards, God, they'll serve you wholeheartedly. And so, Lord God, we pray, as you have done such, Lord, that there are many, God, who need to be, oh God, baptized in the Holy Ghost. I pray, oh God, for hunger, oh God, a yearning, a longing to be filled, God, to, oh God, to envelop their hearts and their souls, Lord God. May sincerity, oh God, of experience be, oh God, their want tonight. And that, Lord God, you would come through for them as you came through for those in the upper room that day, as you have come through for many of us who have had that experience. I pray, God, for Jesus, you as the baptizer, would baptize them in the name of Jesus. Immerse them, oh God, in the experience of the Holy Ghost. Let the waters, oh God, abundant waters flow over their lives. Oh, let the fire of God empower them tonight. Empower them for service, Lord God, for the call to which you've called them. We decree and declare that your hand is heavy upon them in Jesus' name. Cover Montserrat with the blood. We give you thanks and praise in Jesus' name. Amen and amen. My dear listeners, not out of message, but just out of time. And so, you know what? Continue, amen, to believe God fill you with the Holy Ghost and with His power. Thank you for listening. Until I come your way next week. Well, no, next week would be with Monday, be holiday. So until I come your way in 2 weeks' time, this is Pastor Tony, and saying God bless you. Continue to enjoy the rest of your Monday night and enjoy your week.

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0: the sounds of Dwayne Stevenson, the heavens would rise up. Coming up next, we do have the Preacher's Gospel program right here on ZJB Radio with Bishop Melroy Mead.
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Let me say a special good evening to all you wonderful people out there. Those of you right across the United Kingdom and North America. It's good to have you on board. And let me also greet right across the Eastern Caribbean and all the way even down to South America. We've had some responses. Good to know that we're reaching all the way there. So God bless and stay locked into ZGB Radio. I promise you, I'll be giving you the best in gospel as we just enjoy good evening and give God some praise and some thanks.

0: Yes, every single day we have opportunity to give the Lord some thanks and some praise. And so, you know, he's being a good God every single time. And because he is, then I suggest to you tonight that we just need to lift him up and bless his name. So let's take it from the top and be blessed.
1: No matter what storm cloud may rock the ship of mine, he promised to give me peace in the midst of the storm.

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Usher him out. Usher him out. 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

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The people that say Jehovah never do you anything. 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Play the keys softly. 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My life is a testimony. 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

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Give him praise. 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

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Somebody give him praise. 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

0: Oh, I'm a be nice to Jesus. 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I am going. I know you're gonna walk us, but me have a little name for the secret. I am not a talker, kind of, so don't think the cuckoo do I go talk. Me not get the part there. But this is what you people need to hear. The promoter has still said the time has passed, so I just have 5 minutes or 10.
1: Dad, what do you actually do at work?
2: Project management. Why?
1: I'm doing a career thing for school. How much do project managers make?
2: Depends.
1: ChatGPT says average is like $130.
2: Where did you...
0: So... No. What's wrong with the shampoo? Which shampoo? So what you say? Just sit till the power of God come down.

aguente. 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

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No, Shanti. Put up your hand and say, thank God, could be crossover. Some people are telling us how to not come out to nothing good. Some people are telling us how to pick me now, come out to nothing good. Put up and make them sooner. Tell them upon this rock. Yes, you build your church. 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

0: Jesus.
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0: If you cross over, you must free. Let me see some people love Jesus.
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4: You got taste.
0: I don't know, feed them pick me alone. Listen, be careful what you do to people and people pick me. Parents of the sour grape. Sometimes you see some people a generation a curse. But tonight we are break that curse there. Love people and love people pick me. Say thank you Jesus for freedom. If you know you're free, we are beyond. We don't have a number in our way.

0: an audience tonight. And I want to say blessing to the artist that's come before me. And I want to big up the veteran George Banton, Juan Flemings. Those people motivate me. Those people are people me. And listen, let me tell you something. I used to sing at night. George Banton, there, Canada, and get on my CD. And a man left Canada, come to Jamaica, come hunt me and find me and bring my CD, go give VP record. So the man, I pop on daddy, me call me, everything in a one. So big up George Banton. Ardents, I want you to sing the punch. Kingdom come, get them. After three, una go say,
1: oh, I've trained in my shame.
0: You see, we have something, you know. What we don't want, something we are stopping from a blessing, something we are ending with from serve God. Anything we are stopping, we are going to give it to Jesus and take it. Take it. After the punch, we are going to sing that. One, two, three. Oh, I'm for a glory. Crown our song. Anything you want to say. I'm free. God bless you tonight. We can go home now. But one of the easy now. These are the songs that Kukudu grew up on. You see, they stigma me in gospel music so bad. They call me Poco, hobby worker. And you see, if they get to know me, me don't know my name, sir, no. Coming was a righteousness exalt a nation and sin. And let me tell you something. I know my Bible. There's still a few in Sardis who have not yet. Since when them attack, God just bless me. You see, little nine boy, I go all over the world. I meet so many great singers. And these are the songs that I grew up. There's a young lady back in the days of Jamaica. We used to take it by storm, and I met her in New York, and I love her song, and she said, Kukudu, you can sing that song, because me never live nowhere. Me go through some something, and then me a song, I will keep Kukudu. And my mother used to sit down, and she would say, in this life, Zaza, Mr. Handsome, Kingdom Comic, Connect. Some people don't understand it. Look at them born rich. Who don't know, go to suffering? Oh. In this life, my trial was many. Some of the time, them. Me no say faring at the end, I hear them. Hear them now. Hear them. Some of the time my feet. No, we are singing Jamaica, we are patois. Kukudu sing patois, but me no brawling.

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0: name of Jesus. 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And he's a jealous God, and him like attention. You see, Kukodo sing Wally Pasang, and a lot of, I'm no stranger to ear. 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Me a list tongue, some of them know me sing. So if you hear me call a word and you don't pronounce, Papa, yeah, my tongue list up. 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Me sorry for no go like on a band, but I never seen yet. 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Yeah, mommy did love badness, man. And I'm not that young, I'm past 15. No father now go believe. Ask me single. Sometimes I pity them, so I'm going like me a young boy. So, hush. Young man, I call on you. Me not the old up road, old market street. Me prefer stay at Young Street. I'm a past 50. Serious. Me how much pity one? 50 words. About 54. Yeah, that's all right, me pity. Anyways, so one night I remember lying in my bed and this song came to me. And a voice said, the axe is about to lay to the root of the tree. This is when you call, if you serve God, it's different from when you're chosen, you know. Because when you're chosen, you can't do anything. You say, me did call, if you serve God, and sing gospel music. Me gone long time. Okay. And this song come to me. I just hear the melody. I was glad when they say unto me, let us go in the house of the Lord.
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1: We have come to the end of our local broadcast for today. 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

0: This is Alex Ritson with the newsroom. Elon Musk loses his legal battle with ChatGPT Sam Altman as a jury finds he waited too long to sue.
1: Mr. Musk can bring his claims and he can tell his stories. But what the nine members of this jury found is that his stories were just that, stories, not facts.
0: Russia's President Putin heads to China for a summit just days after the Xi and Trump meeting. The death toll in the growing Ebola outbreak in the Democratic Republic of Congo rises to 118 people.
2: I can tell you just with the number of cases we have so far, how quickly we learned so much in such a short period of time. There is no doubt in my mind that this is going to get much worse before it gets any better.
0: The former president of Honduras, convicted of drug trafficking, then pardoned by Donald Trump. We have an exclusive interview. And in English football, the BBC has been told Pep Guardiola, one of the most successful managers ever, is about to leave Manchester City. First the news.
3: BBC News with Roisin Hasty. The World Health Organization says the more it investigates the Ebola outbreak in the east of the Democratic Republic of Congo, the more it's finding evidence the disease has spread. Congolese health officials say the number of deaths linked to the virus now stands at 118, and new cases are being found across a wider area. Emery Makameno is in Kinshasa.
4: The Congolese government says three more health zones have reported infections. Nyakunde in Ituri province, Butembo in North Kivu within the Katwa health zone, and one case in Goma. Response teams are tracing suspected infections, with the public urged not to panic. The World Health Organization has declared a public health emergency of international concern.
3: The tech billionaire Elon Musk says he'll appeal against the dismissal of his suit against OpenAI and its chief executive Sam Altman. The verdict simplifies the path for OpenAI to proceed with a possible initial public offering that could value the business at $1 trillion. Here's Lily Jamali.
5: Elon Musk co-founded OpenAI with Sam Altman back in 2015 and left in 2018 after he was denied control. And then in 2024, a couple years after OpenAI launches the consumer AI revolution with ChatGPT, Elon Musk sues the company and Sam Altman, as well as OpenAI president Greg Brockman. The main allegations here were breach of charitable trust and unjust enrichment. The jury took less than 2 hours to determine this morning that he simply waited too long to bring those claims in this case. They didn't even have to review the merits of the arguments. It was a statute of limitations issue.
3: President Trump has said a peace deal with Iran can be reached if Tehran agrees to drop all attempts to develop nuclear weapons. The statement came hours after the president said he'd postponed a resumption of hostilities after Arab leaders asked him to hold off.
6: I was asked by Saudi Arabia, Qatar, UAE, and some others if we could put it off for 2 or 3 days, a short period of time, because they think that they are getting very close to making a deal. And if we can do that where there's no nuclear weapon going into the hands of Iran, I think, and if they're satisfied, we will be probably satisfied also.
3: India has raised prices in petrol and diesel for the second time in a week to defray the cost to the government of the surge in fuel prices. The increase of less than 1 rupee is smaller than that announced on Friday, but will fan inflation in India. The world's third largest oil importer is one of the last of the major economies to approve a rise in energy costs. You're listening to the latest world news from the BBC. The US Treasury says a company belonging to the Indian billionaire Gautam Adani has agreed to pay the United States $275 million to resolve alleged violations of sanctions on Iran. The US Office of Foreign Assets Control accused Adani Enterprises Limited of importing liquid petroleum gas through a Dubai-based supplier that claimed to be exporting Omani and Iraqi gas. The OFAC said red flags should have been put the company on notice that the LPG actually originated from Iran. Bolivia's public prosecutor has issued an arrest warrant for the leader of the country's largest trade union, accusing him of terrorism and inciting protests against the government. The Attorney General announced the warrant for Mario Arroyo, the Secretary General of the Bolivian Workers' Federation, as week-long demonstrations against President Rodrigo Paz's conservative administration continue to rage. The Kremlin has released a video from President Putin to the Chinese people ahead of his visit to Beijing, which starts on Tuesday. It comes just days after Xi Jinping hosted President Trump. Steve Lai is in Beijing.
7: The Kremlin actually released a video message from President Vladimir Putin to the people of China ahead of his arrival here in Beijing later this Tuesday evening. In it, he said, "Today, Russian-China relations have reached a truly unprecedented level. Their special nature is reflected in the atmosphere of mutual understanding and trust." Went on to say that Russia and China look confidently to the future and are actively expanding their contacts in politics, the economy, and defense.
3: In football, the veteran Brazilian superstar Neymar has been called up for his country's World Cup squad, returning to the national team after an almost three-year absence. The 34-year-old Brazil's all-time leading scorer has been hit by a series of injuries that kept him out for much of their qualifying campaign. That's the latest BBC News.
0: Hello, this is Alex Ritson with the newsroom. The world's richest man, Elon Musk, has lost his landmark case against his former business partner, Sam Altman of OpenAI. But the battle between the two tech giants didn't end after only 2 hours of jury deliberation because they sided with Altman, but because they agreed that Musk had waited too long to file his lawsuit, leaving all his claims essentially expired. The case could be seen as the culmination of a bitter feud between the former co-workers turned rivals, in which Elon Musk claimed Sam Altman had deceived him by shifting the ChatGPT company to a for-profit business after Musk left the venture. Afterwards, Mr. Musk said he would appeal. But Mr. Altman's team was understandably happy. Here's his lawyer, William Savitt.
1: Mr. Musk can bring his claims and he can tell his stories. But what the nine members of this jury found is that his stories were just that, stories, not facts. And the facts are that OpenAI is a not-for-profit, mission-driven organization that has been and will continue to be faithful to that mission, as it already has done.
0: Our North America technology correspondent, Lily Jamali, has been at the hearing. I asked her how the case even got this far when the jury seemed to think Mr. Musk had waited too long to go to court. Or was it not so clear-cut?
5: You know, this statute of limitations issue, which the jury ultimately decided on, didn't come up all that much during the 3 weeks of testimony, but OpenAI made a really big deal about it in the closing arguments. And so that's where I think a lot of us in the courtroom gallery started to think, huh, maybe that's the thing that will determine this case. We'll see. And that's exactly what the jury did. The central claims brought by Elon Musk were breach of charitable trust and unjust enrichment. He had 3 years to file the first, 2 years to file the second. OpenAI said all along, you know, he had brought this case too late. And that's where the jury landed. Ultimately, they obviously made a very persuasive case there. But in terms of why it even got to this point when this issue existed, the judge seemed to think that Musk's claims still included some triable issues. And so that's why presumably she let the case go forward.
0: During the course of the court hearings, we've learned a lot about the two men, private emails, messages, industry, insider witnesses, etc., which has really exposed a lot of the inner workings of Silicon Valley. Has one side come out better than the other?
5: I think, you know, it's fair to say both sides have come out with at least some egg on their face. What we have learned is exactly as you just suggested, how power works. How does one acquire power in Silicon Valley and how does one wield it effectively? These emails between Sam Altman and Elon Musk and others from a decade ago, you get a sense from, especially from Sam Altman, who was a big deal in Silicon Valley in certain circles at that time, but nowhere in the echelon of fame of Fortune where Musk was at that point. You know, he's trying to hitch his wagon to Musk. So there you see somebody trying to gather to gain power. You see OpenAI co-founder Greg Brockman in his personal journal trying to figure out what path makes sense that will get me to become a billionaire. That was a goal that he had. Musk, on the other hand, also clearly in the hunt for power. He wanted control over OpenAI when he wasn't getting it, when the other co-founders didn't acquiesce. He tried to starve OpenAI of resources, thinking he was leaving it for dead. Lo and behold, they survive and end up sparking the consumer AI revolution with ChatGPT. So, you know, you kind of have some negative sentiment on all sides here. And I think nobody has come out unscathed from all of this.
0: What happens now in their long-running feud?
5: Musk has said he will appeal. He tweeted a somewhat scathing post from somebody else on his social media platform, but ultimately he said, you know, the merits are still live. You know, this was a calendar issue. I'm going to come back and see if I will have more luck in the Ninth Circuit Court of Appeals. And OpenAI can now proceed with their IPO, which has been long rumored and could take place this year. They seem to be targeting a valuation of around $1 trillion.
0: Well, that could be one of the largest stock market launches in history. We'll keep an eye on that, of course. Lily Jamali for us there in Oakland, California. President Trump only left Beijing last week, but already China's leader Xi Jinping is welcoming another foreign visitor, the Russian President Vladimir Putin. While Mr. Trump's visit might have stabilized Sino-US relations, China and Russia are firmer friends. That's particularly been so since Mr. Putin invaded Ukraine. Beijing has supplied Moscow with all sorts of goods it's now unable to buy in the West. China has also continued to buy Russian oil and gas, vital purchases. Now Russia has lost other big markets in Europe. To discuss the visit, I'm joined live by our China correspondent, Laura Bicker. Laura, Mr. Putin is arriving in China shortly after Mr. Trump departed. Should we read anything into the timing of these two visits?
8: Well, apart from the fact that if you're a red carpet roller in Beijing, you're very, very busy right now. But I tell you, when it comes to this visit in total, I think it's worth looking at where we're supposed to be in terms of timing. Remember, President Trump was supposed to arrive way back in March. So it is a little bit of a coincidence that Mr. Putin is arriving on the 25th anniversary of a key Sino-Russian treaty agreement. His visit was always going to be on the calendar around this time. But certainly, fortuitously, it comes for Beijing just a few days after they've waved goodbye to Donald Trump. I think for China's point of view, I think what it basically looks like or allows them to portray themselves as this kind of polar axis where you have various world leaders coming and walking the red carpet in Beijing and trying to meet President Xi and coming to a deal. And that's how China will try to portray this visit.
0: Yeah, with Russia's war in Ukraine dragging on, is this visit rather more important for Mr. Putin than it is for Xi Jinping?
8: So I think you said at the beginning there that these two are longtime allies, and they are. They've met each other more than 40 times. Vladimir Putin has been in China more than 20 times. But when it comes to this relationship, it is becoming increasingly lopsided. In terms of trade, Russia is becoming far more reliant on China. After Mr. Putin invaded Ukraine, it meant that the West imposed sanctions, stopped sending the likes of technology, any equipment, and obviously sanctioned Russian banks. So when it comes to any kind of trade, Russia is now very heavily reliant on China. And what Mr. Putin will want China to do certainly is buy more oil and gas. There's going to be a big discussion about a Siberian pipeline that will run all the way through Mongolia into the north of China. And that's been in discussion for years, but perhaps Mr. Putin will want to push this. For China, President Xi will want to appear close, but it's a strategic alliance. Mr. Xi wants to keep the West ties with the West stable while still keeping his close relationship with Mr. Putin.
0: Laura, thank you. Laura Bicker in Beijing. The government of the Democratic Republic of Congo says the number of deaths from the current outbreak of Ebola is rising and that the cases are spreading over a wider area. It's announced that 118 people have died so far. The authorities are not just working to control the spread of the disease, but also the increasing panic. Dr. Craig Spencer, professor of public health at Brown University in the US, contracted and survived Ebola while working as a doctor in Guinea during an outbreak in 2014. He's been speaking to Samantha Simmons about what it was like treating patients with the deadly disease.
2: It was every day from 7 a.m. until late in the evening, spending a bunch of time inside personal protective equipment in the middle of the heat, sweating profusely, doing anything you can to hook people up to IVs, make sure they have intravenous fluid, or getting them to eat or drink, or giving them medicines to help their symptoms, or treating malaria, whatever we could do to make people more comfortable and have a better chance at survival. And this was really tough. You know, when I was treated for Ebola in New York City, I probably had 30 to 40 people on call at any time to take care of me. But when I was working in Guinea, I was probably taking care of 30 to 40 patients by myself at any point.
9: So right now, what we see unfolding in the DRC, there is no cure or vaccine for this strain. So how do medical teams there try and manage this, do you think?
2: This is going to be really tough. Look, this outbreak would have been hard to respond to in ideal conditions, but right now what we have is anything but ideal. I say that because we detected this outbreak long after it had been spreading. The official index case is April 24th, but I suspect it was probably weeks, if not months, before that we started having some spread just due to the number of cases that have already been detected. And I suspect the actual toll is probably quite higher. As you mentioned, this is a different strain than the outbreak that caused the 2014 Ebola outbreak. For that strain, the Zaire strain, we have vaccines and we have treatments now. But for the Bundibugyo strain, we do not. That means we're going to rely a lot on bread and butter public health, so contact tracing, finding the people who have had contact with the people who are sick, get them into treatment if they're unwell, get them tested, follow their symptoms and their temperature to see if they need to be treated or isolated. And I can tell you, just with the number of cases we have so far, how quickly we learned so much in such a short period of time, there is no doubt in my mind that this is going to get much worse before it gets any better.
9: There have been major cuts to international aid over the past number of years. Do you think that will have an impact on this?
2: I don't think there's any way it can't have a big impact. And I don't think that it already hasn't had an impact, quite frankly. Look, over the last year, there's been massive cuts, not only on behalf of the U.S., but many other countries to their humanitarian support for places like Congo. I've worked a lot in Eastern Congo. It is a very tough place to work. There are a lot of NGOs that are already there providing healthcare and other support. Many of those have lost their funding over the past year. I know of some who have stopped training their nursing and healthcare staff on things like infection prevention and control, the essential things that we need to detect outbreaks like this. Many clinics are missing a lot of personal protective equipment or gloves or maybe even running water. So we're in a scenario where we have too few healthcare providers and too few healthcare clinics and hospitals that are going to be dealing with pretty immense challenges without the resources they need.
10: Dr. Craig Spencer. Police in the Californian city of San Diego have said that three people have been killed in a shooting at an Islamic center. Witnesses described hearing multiple gunshots from what sounded like a semi-automatic weapon coming from within the complex. The gunmen were found dead in a car nearby with self-inflicted gunshot wounds. Gwen Baumgartner from CBS News gave us this update.
11: The compound has one of the biggest mosques in the area. There's also a school right next to it, and students were actually there learning as this deadly attack unfolded earlier, when we're told that two gunmen entered the premises and they shot three people, including a security guard who's being hailed as a hero for trying to stop and stall those two gunmen. Those two gunmen are suspected of being teenagers, and police are right now treating this as a potential hate crime. Police had actually been notified by a mother who was really concerned about 2 hours before this deadly shooting took place, that she frantically called police and she said, my son has gone missing. He's a teenager. I suspect him of being suicidal. And he left with my car and a few weapons. And so police were on high alert in the area and they actually were not. And so police were on high alert in the area and they actually were not too far from this mosque, trying to

0: World Service. To Latin America now, and the former president of Honduras, Juan Orlando Hernandez, has been sentenced to spend the rest of his life in prison in the United States after he was found guilty of smuggling 400 tons of cocaine into America. But he was controversially pardoned by President Trump after claiming he was the victim of a witch hunt by the previous U.S. administration under President Biden. Our Central America correspondent Will Grant has obtained an exclusive interview with Mr. Hernandez, who's in hiding.
1: Oh, yeah. What's that?
2: Meeting in an undisclosed location in the United States, at his request over security concerns, I sat down with Juan Orlando Hernandez and began by asking him about the pardon from President Trump.
3: There was a combination of operators at play from the deep state, as it's called, and a narrative created by leftist politicians in Honduras in tandem with left-wing politicians in Venezuela. There is a very strong connection between the two. What happened was that narrative turned into a campaign in which Democratic Party leaders also participated. But all of it was based on the testimony of drug traffickers.
4: Former Venezuelan President Nicolas Maduro is here in New York City to face...
2: A month after Juan Orlando Hernandez was pardoned, the U.S. military forcibly removed Nicolas Maduro from power in Venezuela. He is now facing drug trafficking charges in the U.S. I asked Mr. Hernandez if he and Nicolas Maduro could be considered just two sides of the same coin. That is, both Latin American presidents with alleged links to organized crime. The only difference being the conservative could count on the support of President Trump, while the leftist could not. It's an argument he robustly rejects.
3: My case is totally different to Maduro's. If you review all the declassified cables, the secret communications between the U.S. Embassy in Tegucigalpa and the State Department, they say Juan Orlando is a man of his word. They also said not only did he approve an extradition law, but he was also the first president to use it. We've never had such an effective anti-drug trafficking relationship than we have with President Juan Orlando Hernandez. It's the best we've had.
2: The evidence against Mr. Hernandez involved the case against his younger brother, Tony Hernandez, who was filmed in a meeting with one of Central America's biggest drug lords, Devis Rivera Maradiaga, one of the co-founders of Los Cacheros cartel. Why was the president's brother even at that meeting, I asked him.
3: What was he doing here? I ask myself the same question. It was a grave mistake. But at the time, the brand Los Cacheros was well known. But identifying the individuals involved wasn't easy because they were based in the north of the country.
2: Mr. Hernandez's party, the National Party, is now back in power in Honduras. However, he continues to face corruption charges at home. I asked him if he planned to return to Honduras.
1: Sí. Es parte de la persecución política que...
3: Yes, the charges against me are part of the political prosecution against me by the previous regime in Honduras. I have no interest in returning to politics there.
2: If he does return to his country, the former president faces a challenge to persuade people that the years-long investigation into him and his family and the subsequent guilty verdict were all just a politically motivated campaign by his enemies.
0: Will Grant with that report. The German authorities have arrested a murder suspect in one of the country's longest-running cold cases, the death of a teenage girl found in a river 25 years ago. The breakthrough came during an Interpol campaign to identify female suspected murder victims across Europe. The newsroom's Stephanie Zachrison has more.
5: In July 2001, a group of people along the River Main near the German city of Frankfurt noticed something floating in the dark water. It was a bundle of bedding in brown leopard print weighed down by a parasol stand, and inside it police found the body of a girl no older than 16. She had multiple injuries, burn scars and other signs of having been violently assaulted. The girl in the River Main, as she

0: He's been called for a quarter of a century, has finally been identified as Diana S. Interpol says renewed efforts through their Identify Me campaign has led to a breakthrough and to German authorities being able to arrest a suspect. The girl's father, a 67-year-old German national, was placed in pre-trial detention on suspicion of murder last week. The Global Policing Agency said that following the appeal, several tips from members of the public allowed investigators to pursue new leads. The case marks the sixth successful identification linked to the operation, launched in 2023 to find the names of women who had been murdered or died in suspicious or unexplained circumstances in six European countries.
1: Has someone you know or close to you gone missing?
2: Kashta Ailas e Kashta Mutans e adultas unidas a Benedas Mortas, potencialmente vítima de um crime.
3: Algumas delas há muitos anos.
0: The Identify Me section of the Interpol website lists the 41 cases yet to be solved. The burned body in the forest, the woman with the butterfly tattoos, the girl with the 10 pence coin. The public files contain pictures of tattoos, a black leather satchel, a pair of cartoon duck socks, and a wedding ring dated in June 1960. Traces of lives ended too soon, but items and details that Interpol hopes could finally lead to justice for the women and girls, in some cases decades after their bodies were found.
4: Stephanie Zacherson. And finally, huge news in the world of football. Pep Guardiola could be leaving Manchester City at the end of the season. The Spanish manager has dominated England's Premier League for 10 years. He has a year left on his contract, and despite intense speculation, he'd only recently insisted that he planned to fulfil that obligation.
5: I've got to ask you, a lot of people speculating, commenting about your future at Manchester City. Do you reckon you'll be here next season?
6: Yeah.
5: Definitely.
6: I'm here. I have a contract.
5: Next season?
6: Oh my God, the people asked me that question for a long, long time ago. Dad, I know the answer. You should know the answer. You know, I'm here and I'm so, you know, here at the end of the season of the Premier League. So that's good.
4: But now the BBC understands that this Sunday's match against Aston Villa will be his last in charge. I heard more from our sports correspondent, Katie Gornall.
7: The timing of this will raise some eyebrows, coming as it does in such a decisive week in the Premier League title race. But in terms of the development itself, I don't think this really comes as any great surprise, because there's been constant rumours swirling around Guardiola's future at the Etihad for months. But we do understand that work is underway behind the scenes. Members of staff and players are on the understanding that he will leave. But as things stand, this has not been confirmed by the club, and Guardiola himself has said that he is happy at City and has 1 year left on his contract.
4: And goodness, I mean, enormous football boots to fill. His record is incredible.
7: It really is. He doesn't just go down as the greatest manager that City has ever had. He will go down as one of the greatest managers of all time for his impact on the club and also his impact on the Premier League as well. He has absolutely dominated English football during his time in Manchester. He's been at the club for 10 years. In that time, he's won 17 major trophies, which includes six Premier League titles and the club's first Champions League triumph. And there's been so many records to fall along the way, of course. They were the first team to win the English League title four seasons in a row, the only team to reach 100 points in a Premier League season. And it could yet become even more remarkable. He could cap this spell with a seventh Premier League title, potentially. But win or lose the title, it has been just a remarkable time for Pep Guardiola at City.
4: And he made City into one of the greatest clubs in Premier League history. What could he possibly do next?
7: Well, we don't know whether he may stay on in some capacity at Manchester City, but you have to say, like, what else could this man achieve in football that he hasn't achieved already? Maybe the one thing potentially missing from his CV would be managing a national team, but then you wonder how his very intense style of managing and intense style of football would fit when you don't have that same level of contact for players.
4: Katie Gornall. And some other football news. The veteran Brazilian striker Neymar has been recalled to the national side for the World Cup. He's Brazil's leading scorer, but has been struggling with injuries and hasn't played for the team for 3 years. Thanks for listening.
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12: 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That particular strain may have come from seals.
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13: I'm Rachel Naylor, and in the upcoming episode of the documentary In the Studio from the BBC World Service, I'll be in Sydney with the Schindler's List author Thomas Keneally as he writes potentially his last book.
14: I'm 90 years old and I want to write the best possible novel ever written by someone over 90. Ambition never ceases to be a spur.
13: That's all coming up after the news.
4: BBC News with Alex Ritson. The World Health Organization says the more it investigates the Ebola outbreak in the Democratic Republic of Congo, the more it's finding evidence the disease has spread. Congolese health officials say the number of deaths linked to the virus now stands at 118. Elon Musk says he'll appeal against the dismissal of his suit against OpenAI and its chief executive Sam Altman. A jury found that Mr. Musk had brought his case too late. President Trump says a peace deal with Iran can be reached if Tehran agrees to drop all attempts to develop nuclear weapons. Earlier, the president said he'd postponed a resumption of hostilities. India has raised prices of petrol and diesel for the second time in a week to defray the cost to the government of the surge in fuel prices. The increase is likely to fan inflation. President Putin has made a video address to the Chinese people ahead of his visit to Beijing, which comes just days after Xi Jinping hosted President Trump. In a speech praising the Chinese leader, Mr. Putin expressed his appreciation of the man he calls his long-time good friend. U.S. police say they're treating a shooting at an Islamic center in San Diego as a suspected hate crime. Three people were killed in the incident, with the suspected attackers also found dead with self-inflicted gunshot wounds. Bolivia's public prosecutor has issued an arrest warrant for the leader of the country's largest trade union, Mario Argolo, accusing him of terrorism. It follows weeks of anti-government protests. And Mark Furman, the Los Angeles detective convicted of perjury for the misleading testimony he gave at the trial of O.J. Simpson, has died at the age of 74. Furman was accused by Simpson's lawyers of planting evidence, including the infamous bloody glove, which prosecutors alleged linked the footballer to the murder. BBC News.
13: This is the documentary In the Studio from the BBC World Service. I'm Rachel Naylor. It's March 2026 and I'm in Sydney, Australia, meeting the author Thomas Keneally as he writes what could potentially be his last book. He's best known for writing Schindler's Ark, the book behind Schindler's List, for which he won the International Booker Prize. Thomas is now 90 and he lives in Manly, a hilly suburb in the north of the city, surrounded by beaches and the Sydney Harbour National Park. This is my first work trip outside of England and I've really landed on my feet. It's basically paradise. It's lunchtime on a beautiful sunny Tuesday and Thomas is meeting me on the Corso, a bustling main street by the promenade. There's children playing in the fountains, there's people queuing for gelato, and up there, there's couples having drinks in a rooftop bar overlooking the sea. Wearing beaded bracelets and a flat cap, Thomas is leading me to an underground car park, to his white Hyundai sedan.
15: There you go.
16: Oh, thank you so much. Cheers. Ah, now I know you found the car park a fascinating example of its kind, but it should be all fun from this point. I was just going to take you up, show you the beach and where we live, and show you the hinterland.
14: Where I live is in Dauphin City, because lots of people lead fairly active lives.
13: We're passing surfers walking barefoot in their wetsuits back to their cars. There's swimmers taking a dip in the tidal pool. There's people playing volleyball on the beach, and we're surrounded by hikers.
16: And there's the entrance to the harbour.
17: Wow.
16: Right here. And that's the view that brings me out here all the time.
17: I can understand that.
16: Now, I live on the premises of a college for the priesthood, which is no longer that, is a university college. So I'll take you around where we live.
13: We're on a quiet road surrounded by neat gardens and yellow signs saying to watch out for bandicoots.
16: We are actually tenants of the church.
17: Right, incredible.
13: Thomas has agreed to spend a few days with me, but he tells me that his wife Judy's in hospital and he too has medical appointments this week. We go into his white three-bed apartment.
16: Meg, I brought Rachel just to see where I work.
13: His daughter, Meg Keneally, is staying.
18: Sorry, Rachel, that you found us at sixes and sevens.
13: She tells me she's dad-sitting for Tommy, as she and her children call him.
18: Well, I mean, you came all this way. How's it stacked up against what you expected?
13: Well, together, they wrote the Montserrat series about the gentleman convict Hugh Montserrat and his Irish sidekick, Mrs. Mulrooney, who go around solving murders in the 1800s.
14: There we are. I work in a little library in a deliberately non-distracting corner.
13: We go into a messy, small, slightly underwhelming room.
14: There's very little reason to the books. It depends on remembering where they are. They're whatever curious thing I'm pursuing at that time, and they're also copies of my own work. There's a classic big desk, which I don't use and has traditionally been used to carry loads of books. So I don't normally write on it. It becomes a depository.
13: Instead, facing away from his view of the patio, there's a black laptop on a smaller desk in the corner.
17: And this is where you sit and write?
14: Yes, that above all.
13: It's covered with notes,
14: which are unreadable to anyone but me.
13: And it's next to a printer, a landline, more books, as well as some cashew nuts and a packet of fudge.
17: Oh, and what's that post-it?
14: Ah, I love you, Tommy.
13: This little square note with hearts on was scrawled by his granddaughter when she was little.
14: You are special, that's what it says. Yes.
13: And here, there's a tiny replica Oscar for when his book, Schindler's List, was made into the film.
14: This is from a cake I got when the movie was such a success and won 7 Oscars, none of them for the writer of the original work, which is normal Oscar stuff.
13: The walls are jam-packed with a real mix of memorabilia.
14: Now, Judy hangs up most of this stuff, but I don't stop her.
13: Awards, photos, tickets, a caricature.
14: This is from the time I escaped a crocodile up in the Northern Territory. All that happened was I escaped it because it didn't want me. It ran in front of me, right in front of me.
17: And what's this?
14: Oh, that's my elevation to being a national treasure.
17: I'm familiar with the term, but in England, it's just a phrase. Here, it's an actual certificate.
14: It's an actual certificate, yeah. They had a vote. I was in New Zealand once making a documentary, and I remember a bureaucrat telling a New Zealand ferry captain that I was a national treasure. And the ferry captain looked at me and said, "Yeah?" It really impressed him. Well, that's about it.
13: Thomas has written more than 50 books, both fiction and non-fiction, and we're surrounded by most of them. Throughout his back catalogue, there are nods to his Irish Catholic background, his brief stint training to be a priest before he turned to writing, and his fascination with Australian history, especially its convict sites and Aboriginal culture. The reason I'm here now is to witness him writing his latest book, an essay about Mungo Man, a 40,000-year-old skeleton that was discovered in New South Wales in 1974. It rewrote Australia's history, as for decades, it was considered the country's oldest remains.
14: I'm at least a quarter way through it, and I hope it'll be finished this year.
17: And do you remember when you found out about Mungo Man?
14: I found out quite by accident by visiting the site, and I've been back a number of times. I came from a town where there was an Aboriginal tribe called the Thungudi, and there are all sorts of restrictive laws on them. And there was one law that said they must be back in their settlement by sundown, and that always interested me, that it was their country, but they had to be out of town by six. So this is a story that validates Aboriginal possession of Australia. If Mungo Man had been a pharaoh, he would be one of the two or three most famous people in Australian history. They would already have a hotel out there and touring going on. But we're not as impressed by Mungo as others might be.
17: Well, this book may change that.
14: I hope so. That'd be wonderful if it did. I'm sorry about the shaking leg. I will stop it.
17: Oh, don't worry about it. Let me know if you need to take a break.
14: I might get a coffee if that's
17: okay. Of course it is, yeah.
13: The more we speak, the more I realise how many projects Thomas has on the go and how many he wants to start. There's the next instalment in the Montserrat series.
14: It's getting there, but it's not quite finished. It's been delayed. I'd like to do 12 of Montserrat and Mrs. Mulrooney. We'll see if we get there.
13: A book about a steward of Keneally Land in Ireland being executed in 1895.
14: Well, I interviewed relatives and others about this murder that occurred on ancestral land.
13: And the story of Judy's convict, great-granny.
14: Who was sent from the female factory, a prison for women, in Parramatta, given 10 shillings to get to a remote place in the bush where her master would begin to use her as a servant.
13: It's now Tuesday evening, and we carry on our conversation in one of Thomas's favourite seafood restaurants. He loves the grilled barramundi fish, which today comes with beetroot and feta. We're sitting at a table in the open air, overlooking the marina.
14: Your health, young Naila.
17: And to you.
14: You're meeting me at the true beginning of old age now.
17: How does that feel?
16: inevitable, and I'm willing to wait it out and see what happens. I'll be dependent on people to allow me writing time from now on too. It'll be dependent on people doing things I should otherwise do, like cook, iron, so on. When you're a writer, people think, oh, your time is so precious. And it is, but it's not more precious than iron laundry.
17: Do you think about retiring?
16: Yes, and I've accepted it's not the worst thing that could happen. But I nearly came to woe resisting it. I became very ill resisting it. Anyhow, we all go through this process if we're lucky. It ends with death, of course. I don't feel like dancing in the street about that. But my ambition is to write the best book ever written by a novelist over 90. That was fatuously one of my aims.
17: Thank you.
16: Thank you. Thank you very much.
17: Wow.
16: Hey, that's a huge prawn.
17: They really are.
16: Well, let's take a monster and I'm going to get there in the end. I was talking to a man who makes movies. His name's Baz Luhrmann. Do you know of Baz?
17: Of course.
16: He's going to make a book of mine called Blood Red Sister Rose into a movie. And he said that when he's making a movie, he never wants to make another. He never intends to make another. But then it all happens, the thing is finished, and then he falls in love with the subject. Then he wants to make that. He told us astounding things of how depressed he gets between movies. And how much it...
17: Thank you.
19: Attorney.
17: Thank you.
19: And Barramundi.
16: Thank you very much, sir.
17: And do you relate to that?
16: Yes. You're depressed unless you got a book. But you're tormented all through it. This is yummy. Is that okay? Yeah.
20: Thomas confesses he recently suffered his first rejection. His publisher advised him to rework his non-fiction book on the Irish murder.
16: They suggested I do it as a novel. I started doing it and I found that I just couldn't. I couldn't do it because people had bared their souls to tell you stuff on the understanding it was non-fiction. And so I abandoned the novel and have been a little adrift ever since. So I'm finding my voice again and finding my purpose. I've got a few things underway, but not manically pursued like they should be. The question I've got to face is this a sign that I've reached the end, or is it just something that happened? Is it something that could happen when you were 30? So you wonder if it is Anno Domini.
20: Thomas is famous for being a prolific writer, often writing 1,500 words a day, and averaging a book a year since his first in 1964. And I'm here to see how he does it. The only problem is, he's not writing. A combination of his and his wife's poor health and a book being abandoned has forced Thomas to take his first ever hiatus.
16: I mean, writers only write when they have no other option. They want to write, but when they get down to writing, all the things they said about their work, all the things they like to talk to people like you about, don't occur. They would have occurred the night before when you were dazzling your friends with your proposed novel.
17: Do you find that you're easily distracted?
16: No, not. And it's often self-distraction. If I work through to 11 flat out, I might say, I wonder what today's Guardian crossword looks like. If I'm writing fair dinkum, writing true prose or trying to, I work in the morning. And then there's often a break after lunch where I go for a bushwalk and listen to a recorded book.
20: It's Wednesday morning and I'm back at Thomas's house to do just that. We're going for a hike, his usual loop around North Head, and I'm a little bit nervous. It's going to be 27 degrees today, and I'm pretty sure he's going to be fitter than me, despite the fact he's got a pacemaker and he's 90.
16: We'll start the less exotic part.
17: Do you ever find when you're listening to audiobooks that you're editing them in your head?
16: No, I've got enough trouble editing my own. We can go up here. No, I do it purely for the delight of it.
17: Why is this your go-to walk? What do you like about it?
16: I particularly like the vegetation, the disorder. It's its own place, you know. It's not trying to be like anywhere else. And we haven't seen a quarter of its beauty yet. And it's a way of keeping fit. Good morning, how are you?
17: Do you find you get recognised very often?
16: Yes, occasionally, yes. I find it delightful to be recognised for your work, as long as they don't want you to read their book.
19: Just be aware there was a snake spotted down there about, well, 400 metres maybe.
16: Uh-huh.
17: So, yeah. Oh, good.
16: We're not going fully on that track. You'll be relieved, you know.
17: How do you keep track of the several projects you're working on at once?
16: Oh, mainly by not doing most of them. This is a beautiful view. It's of a part of Sydney called Mossman.
17: You're spoiled for views here, aren't you?
16: I'm sorry to be always hugging my pants on. I've lost hips recently through not giving nutrition enough space.
17: How do you find the researching element of writing?
16: Increasingly, I'm finding the subscriptions and the mechanics of it difficult. But I can get enough to be going on with. I forget code words and all that. I'm a very slow computer user. I can't click away like a young person can. I do like dictating if I could find the right form of it to work with, but I haven't succeeded yet.
14: Here's a lovely Banksia.
1: Oh, yeah.
14: With big Banksia nuts on it.
1: Great. And a big spider.
14: And a spider. You don't seem very frightenable, which is a good thing to be.
1: I think I've put up a good front. I remember yesterday you were saying about how you'd had a break from writing. Do you have plans to start again?
14: I've got plans to start after this, yes. Very soon.
1: After this?
14: This experience with you.
1: Oh, I'm hindering you starting. I'm supposed to be witnessing the process.
20: We're walking back downhill towards Manly.
14: Gee, that's a turn up for the books, eh?
20: Thomas is on the phone to his daughter.
14: Her coming home today.
20: Judy's coming home from hospital. It's Thursday, my third and final day with Thomas. I really want to know more about this break he's taken from writing. And I'm outside his place, and I've brought some yellow flowers.
1: Hi, I made it. Oh, these are for you. Yeah. Well, and Judy.
14: Thank you.
1: Oh, you're welcome.
14: You're beautiful. I'm speaking low because Judy was asleep.
1: Oh, okay. Thanks.
20: We go into the office and shut the door so we don't disturb Judy.
1: Okay, sure.
20: And I ask Thomas about his abandoned book.
14: It's the first time I can remember it happening anyhow. So it was a bit of a crisis. And that's what brought on the great lapse or the great lacuna or the great void in my writing, which I intend to get over quam premen as early as possible.
1: Is this been the longest break that you've ever had?
14: Oh, yes. Since I started, yes.
1: How long has it been?
14: It's been about 3 or 4 months, but things have got done in it. It hasn't even been empty of writing. It's been a slackening, the great slackening, at the age of 90. Or is it the great incompetence at the age of 90? We'll find out.
1: And how have you found the great slackening?
14: Miserable. Yes, I've got to get back to writing to save myself. Oi. Hello.
21: I thought I'd introduce myself.
1: Hi.
14: Oh, good on you, Jen. This is Rachel, Jen.
21: You've come a long, long way.
1: I really have. But yeah, it's a pleasure to be here. Thank you for having me.
21: How are you, Tommy? Going well?
14: I'm okay, Jude. I'm very well.
21: Want me to make you a coffee or a tea or anything?
14: Please? I'm okay for now. You had a bit of a sleep.
21: I did. Yes, it was lovely.
14: And you're feeling...
21: Feeling very well.
14: Fresh?
21: Yes.
14: Good.
21: Fine. I'll back off now and... See you all.
14: See you all. Can you remember where I was?
1: How do you think getting older has influenced your writing?
14: It's very interesting that the experience of writing a novel is the same whether you're 25 or 90. And I'm depending on that proposition to redeem me and save me from myself and get me back into habitual writing. Very important for me. And if I find that I'm too old, well, I'm too old. But I'd hate not to know. I must know whether it's so or not. And I'd actually hate to be at the end of writing now.
20: Thomas Keneally was speaking to me, Rachel Naylor, for the documentary In the Studio, from the BBC World Service.
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22: 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But extreme cold can be hard on a battery. Will the robots make the grade?
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24: In the east of the Democratic Republic of Congo, the government says 118 people are now suspected to have died from Ebola and cases are being reported over a wider geographical area. We'll hear from the World Health Organization.
23: As China's Xi Jinping prepares to welcome Russia's Vladimir Putin, we'll ask what the two leaders are likely to discuss and what it could mean for the wars in Ukraine and Iran.
24: We have an interview with the former president of Honduras, Juan Orlando Hernandez, who had been found guilty of smuggling 400 tons of cocaine into the United States, only to be pardoned by Donald Trump.
23: And Elon Musk plans to appeal against the dismissal of his legal case against OpenAI. We'll get a briefing on that after a bulletin of the latest news.
25: BBC News with Roisin Hastie. The World Health Organization says the more it investigates the Ebola outbreak in the east of the Democratic Republic of Congo, the more it's finding evidence the disease has spread. The number of deaths stands at 118. Here's Tom Bailey.
26: As this deadly Ebola outbreak continues to spread, the Congolese government has sought to reassure people that its response teams are working hard to trace and investigate suspected infections and that there's no need for panic. However, with cases now identified in new areas, including near Kunde in Ituri province, Butembo in North Kivu, and the city of Goma, concern is inevitably growing. Meanwhile, in Bunia, one of the initial centres of the outbreak, an American doctor has tested positive after being exposed while treating Ebola patients.
25: The tech billionaire Elon Musk says he'll appeal against the dismissal of his suit against OpenAI and its chief executive, Sam Altman. After just 2 hours of deliberation, the jury found that Mr. Musk had brought his case too late. President Trump has said a peace deal with Iran can be reached if Tehran agrees to drop all attempts to develop nuclear weapons. The statement came hours after the president said he'd postponed a resumption of hostilities after the leaders of Qatar, Saudi Arabia and the UAE asked him to hold off. Here's Peter Bowes.
27: I think the benefactors here are clearly those Gulf states who, had there been a US attack on Iran and Iran had retaliated, it could have been those Gulf states that would have been in the immediate firing line. I think what is also interesting about what the president said is that he seems to be a little bit more optimistic this time that a deal is potentially just around the corner than he has been on previous occasions.
25: The Kremlin has released a video address from President Putin to the Chinese people ahead of his visit to Beijing, which starts on Tuesday. It comes just days after Xi Jinping hosted President Trump. Laura Bicker reports.
28: Vladimir Putin's video address claimed that Russia and China were expanding ties economically, politically, and in defence. He'll be eager to discuss selling more oil and gas to what he calls his dear friend, Mr. Xi. And there will be talks about a new Siberian pipeline between their two nations. Since Mr. Putin's invasion of Ukraine, Russia has become far more reliant on China's economy. For Beijing, this is a balancing act, particularly after Mr. Trump's visit last week. China wants stable relations with the West, but strategically, Russia is a close neighbour. Mr. Xi wants to appear capable of talking to all sides.
25: World News from the BBC. Several Russian regions say they've been targeted by Ukrainian drones. The mayor of Moscow said four drones en route to the capital had been downed by air defences. To the northeast in the Yaroslavl region, the governor announced what he called a hostile attack by Ukrainian drones. He said traffic had been halted on the road towards Moscow. India has raised prices of petrol and diesel for the second time in a week to defray the cost to the government of the surge in fuel prices. The increase of less than 1 rupee is smaller than that announced on Friday, but will fan inflation in India, the world's third largest oil importer. It's one of the last major economies to approve a rise in energy costs. Police in the US city of San Diego say three people, including a security guard, have been killed in a shooting at an Islamic center. The two suspected teenage attackers were found dead in a car nearby with self-inflicted gunshot wounds. Witnesses described hearing multiple gunshots from what sounded like a semi-automatic weapon coming from within the complex. There are reports of multiple injuries. Officials say they are currently treating the incident as a suspected hate crime. A team of researchers at Cambridge University have begun using a new high-tech approach to boost efforts to slow the decline of Britain's hedgehog population. Zoe Kyman reports.
0: It's still a bit of a stretch to see actual hedgehogs from space, but thanks to AI, what the Cambridge University researchers can now see is the places where they live and also where their habitats are being destroyed. The scientists' AI tool Tezzera can analyse satellite images of the UK in great detail, identifying individual hedgerows and brambles where hedgehogs thrive. This data can be combined with other sources too to provide an accurate status of the hedgehog population, which is in steep decline.
25: BBC News.
23: Thanks very much indeed for that bulletin. Hello, you're with Newsday from the BBC World Service, live from Nairobi with Anne Soy, and from London with me, Rob Young. Thanks very much for joining us today.
24: Coming up for the next half hour, we've got stories for you from the DR Congo, China and the United States.
23: In sports, Soram and I on Pep Guardiola's expected departure from Manchester City.
24: And in business, Nick Marsh has the latest on Elon Musk's plans to appeal against the dismissal of his legal case against OpenAI.
23: Of course, we welcome your thoughts on our stories. Do get in touch by text or WhatsApp. The number you need is +44 77 86 20 50 85. Well, we start with developments in the Ebola outbreak in the east of the Democratic Republic of Congo. The death toll is now 118 people and cases are spreading. Kinshasa says that medical teams on the ground are working hard to trace suspected infections and say the country has experience in dealing with previous epidemics.
24: More than 390 cases are now being investigated, with the outbreak having also spread into neighbouring Uganda, raising concern about cross-border transmission and regional containment efforts. The World Health Organization also has teams in eastern Ituri province of the Democratic Republic of Congo to help establish new treatment facilities there. For more, I've been speaking to Dr. Anne Ansia, the WHO representative in the DRC. She is in Bunia in eastern DRC at the epicenter of the relief efforts.
5: The situation that we find is an outbreak that has been ongoing for a few weeks and that has already transmitted widely. So first, the hotspot is in a very unsecured area with lots of movement of population, so it is difficult to go there, and our staff are putting themselves at higher risk when they go there. And then another affected area was very, very close to the town, and then the town of Bunia. So we've got also an outbreak that is now in town where, you know, the dissemination may go much more faster. As we start investigating, we are hearing more about, cases that are also in the southern provinces of North Kivu. We've got two cases that have crossed the border and went in Uganda. So the more we are investigating this outbreak, the more we realize that it has already disseminated at least a little bit across border, but also in other provinces. And the provinces of South Kivu is, like Ituri, a province where the population has been affected by a humanitarian crisis for many, many years. And in South Kivu, that humanitarian crisis has also been scaled up last year since January by the takeover of the town of Goma by de facto authorities. And we've got cases now there which are across the border with Rwanda as well.
4: Give us a sense of the kind of challenge you're presented with then in trying to respond to the outbreak.
5: Okay, so really there is insecurity, then there is movement of population, and we need to try to slow or even to stop those movement of population in crowded and high density area. The virus, which is the Ebola virus of subtype Bunibujo, there is no treatment and no vaccine. So actually the way that we're going to have to work to be able to decrease and stop the transmission of this virus is working very closely with the local population to make sure that, you know, they have the right behavior. For example, if they feel the symptoms of the disease, they need to come directly to the health facilities to get treated. And then they need to give us the list of the contact, the people with whom they've been in contact for the past days, so that we can go and find those people and isolate them so that they themselves are not starting to transmit the disease when they become symptomatic and transmit the disease to other people. We need to ask those people also to do what we call safe and dignified burials, because often, and it is what happened here, is that there is somebody who gets sick, who died, and then people go and the family is coming and go and do those the funerals all together. There is a small mass gathering. And then you've got family members who have already been infected, and then they transmit the disease to a bigger number of people. So we really need to address those kind of behavior and now making sure that, for example, the people wouldn't go to those burial of those suspected deaths from the disease. So we need really a lot of community participation. Us, we need to be able to really go and proactively search for the new cases. And as I said, every time we've got a new cases, we need to bring that person in those specific isolation and treatment centers that we will have. And we will need to look after all the contact that that person had in the past so that we can also identify those contacts, isolate them, and survey them to make sure that they're not going to present as well the symptoms and get sick and then be in contact with the population and keep transmitting the disease.
4: So I wonder at this point how receptive the community has been, one, to accept the whole message about Ebola, to accept to be treated. How has it been from your experience?
5: We have to slowly establish very good relationship with the population through our communication expert. But our communication expert will work, for example, with religious leaders, with community leaders, with cultural leaders, with teachers, and with influencers in the community, so that we can really ask those population to use the protection. So some of the protection are basic. It's about washing your hands. It's about, social distancing, you know, not shaking hands anymore and just say hello from distance. A little bit why we did during COVID. But some of those cultural behaviors are difficult to establish.
4: And so you have started with the community work, the community outreach work. But what about having the interventions like isolation units, the treatment center? How far Yes. are you with that?
5: So we have already identified some isolation centers, and we've got now more than 100 contacts that are already isolated for the time being in various isolation centers. We have identified the place where we will do the management of the cases, and we are starting building.
4: Dr. Anne Ansia there, the WHO representative in the Democratic Republic of Congo.
23: Now, it's just 4 days since that high-profile summit between Donald Trump and China's leader Xi Jinping. Well, today, Beijing is preparing to welcome Vladimir Putin, the president of Russia, for a planned two-day visit. The leaders are expected to discuss all areas of the bilateral relationship, including a proposed Power of Siberia 2 gas pipeline and a future strategic partnership. We've been asking Russian businessman Pavel, who's been buying plumbing and engineering equipment from China, what he expects from the meeting.
6: We have our own production facility. We manufacture some plumbing products ourselves and import others from China. We had problems transferring money to China 2 years ago when the sanctions were imposed. Those problems no longer exist. Russian banks have emerged that help with this. Transactions to China from Russia cost around 3-4% currently. Visiting China has become much easier. You don't even need a visa, so we just went and visited all the factories we need. Of course, entrepreneurs' main concerns are related to the economic situation within the country. It worries everyone. Tax increases, a larger number of companies and small businesses closing. There's a lack of understanding of how the economic situation will develop in the future. This situation is very frightening. Companies aren't investing in their development. For example, we can import everything from China, but the equipment we need for our production, we can only buy it through leasing or financing. And loans in Russia are currently very expensive, over 20% per year. At these interest rates, this equipment will be impossible to recoup. This means we have no opportunity to develop actively. What I would really like, and I think many others would, is for Putin to gain information and experience at this meeting with Xi Jinping about how China managed to achieve such colossal economic development in 20 years. What have we done wrong? And what can we change in our economy to follow a similar course so that our country can begin to occupy a significant position in the economic community?
7: Pavel is a Russian businessman who does work in China. We can speak now to Anastasia Shapochinka, China-Russia analyst, president and founder of the Eastern Circles think tank. Welcome to the program. I mean, to answer Pavel's question, the reason that Russia's not been doing so well in recent years is to do with the invasion of Ukraine, isn't it?
4: Yes, of course. So the Russia's main income source is the export of its petrochemicals, of crude oil and then petrochemical products, and then to a lesser extent of natural gas, especially via LNG. And in the last 4.5 years, we've seen that these exports, the volumes of the exports of oil and crude and the petrochemical products have declined year on year. And in this year, even when Russia was perfectly positioned to profit from the closure of the Strait of Hormuz, its exports of oil and petrochemical products have declined as well month on month in April due to Ukrainian bombings. And the decline year on year since 2021 has been due to sanctions on oil, of course, and also to the expenses, higher costs that the Russian businessman just right now mentioned associated with sanctions.
7: Now, back in 2022, just before, weeks before Russia invaded Ukraine, we had Xi Jinping announce a no-limits partnership between China and Russia. Has it since become apparent that there are indeed limits to the partnership? Because we had, according to the Financial Times, got a great story saying that Xi Jinping told Donald Trump that Vladimir Putin might regret the invasion of Ukraine, which is not the kind of language we hear in public from the Chinese leader.
4: Yes, there are definitely limits to the partnership because China is a kind of bigger partner, let's say, more important partner in the partnership. And Russia is much more dependent on China than the other way around. Since 2022, especially, the Russian economy has been reoriented. It's, first of all, its exports of oil to China, and then second is India. But China is number one importer. And then if China uses it all for itself or it re-exports further to Europe or other countries, Russian oil is its own business. Russia has also been dependent on China for the financial flows, so that any sanctioned products it wants to export China has basically developed the mechanisms that cooperated very well to be able to import those. China's China-Russia military partnership is very important. They have we have seen the rapprochement from the military perspective, the cooperation which is getting closer and closer via the
8: joint trainings, including on the strategic level. However, there are, of course, limits because we have seen that Russia's nuclear rhetoric, for example, has been very much contained, including...
7: And so would we expect Vladimir Putin then to be asking Xi Jinping for more military help, particularly as Ukraine steps up drone attacks on all sorts of cities across Russia?
8: Yes, Russia is definitely dependent on China's production of drones, especially for its own capacity to basically make its own drones, and China's supply.

0: since 2022. And this is something that Beijing has not been willing to grant to Moscow over now many years, actually, even since before the full-scale invasion, because it would give Russia an important leverage in price negotiation, leveraging China against Europe as buyers.
1: So it's largely all about energy, with a little bit about the military assistance.
0: It's going to be, see, the thing is that this visit, we cannot just consider it as something, you know, absolutely unprecedented, and we're going to have new items there. These visits are happening very regularly between Russia and China. It's the dozens times that Putin and Xi met, unlike Trump and Xi, for example.
1: Yeah, no, that's a big contrast, agenda, isn't it? Donald Trump and Xi Jinping only meeting for the second time since Donald Trump returned to the White House last weekend. Thanks so much indeed, Anastasia Shapochnina there, who's a China and Russia analyst at the Eastern Circles think tank.
2: 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Our top story this hour, officials in the Democratic Republic of Congo say that the number of deaths linked to the Ebola outbreak has increased sharply. They're also being recorded over a wider area. At 20 minutes past the hour, time now for some sports news with Sarah Menai.
3: Good morning, Anne. Good morning, Rob. Arsenal are just one win away from the English Premier League title after beating relegated Burnley 1-0. Kai Havertz's first half goal was enough to get the 3 points they needed to go 5 clear of Manchester City, who play Bournemouth tonight. If they slip up, well, it's Mikel Arteta's side who will be crowned champions. Some incredible news coming to us from Spain this morning. Jose Mourinho has agreed to return to Real Madrid as head coach on a 2-year deal. 13 years after his first spell in the Spanish capital, the Portuguese is back. Mourinho has spent the season in charge of Benfica, who finished third in the Primera Liga. And in basketball, the San Antonio Spurs just defeated the Oklahoma City Thunder 122 points to 115 in Game 1 of the Western Conference Finals. The game only finished a few minutes ago, with Victor Wembanyama leading the Spurs through a double overtime win with a historic 41 points and 24 rebounds. The Frenchman became just the 7th player in the NBA history to post a 40-20 stat line during a conference finals match.
1: Sarah, thank you very much indeed. More sport with Sarah a bit later on. Now let's cross to Singapore now, speak to Nick Marsh, who's there on the business desk for us, because money can't get you everything, can it, Nick? The world's richest man has lost yet another lawsuit.
4: Yeah, that's right. We're talking about Elon Musk, Rob. He took OpenAI to court, sued the company and its chief executive, Sam Altman, basically because Elon Musk was a co-founder of OpenAI back in 2015, and he left in 2018. Now, Elon Musk's argument throughout this lawsuit is that OpenAI was supposed to be a not-for-profit organization. It was going to use artificial intelligence responsibly for the benefit of humanity. As we know, it didn't stay a not-for-profit. It turned into one of the most valuable companies in the world on the stock market now. And Elon Musk was saying, look, I donated $38 million to this. I want that back. What's more, I'm going to sue you for $150 billion. Now, Sam Altman, chief executive of OpenAI, for the past 3 weeks has been in court in California saying, look, that's not true at all. You were totally fine with this. In fact, you know, the issue wasn't making the company for profit. You wanted to take control of the company yourself. And he's saying Elon Musk resigned after he was blocked by the board in 2018 for doing that. Now he's saying, Sam Altman's saying, 8 years later, Elon Musk has his own AI company, XAI, and he just wants to slow a competitor down. Anyway, Rob, in the end, it went to a jury who took just 2 hours to decide, after all that Elon Musk had brought this lawsuit too late. The statute of limitations had expired, you know, the set time frame when you're supposed to bring legal accusations in. That had passed, so they just threw out the suit. Elon Musk says he will appeal.
1: Nick Marsh on the business desk, thank you.
2: Now, we're going to hear from the former president of Honduras, Juan Orlando Hernandez. He had been found guilty of smuggling 400 tons of cocaine into the United States and was sentenced to spend the rest of his life in a U.S. prison. However, he managed to get a letter to President Trump in which he claimed that he was the victim of lawfare and a witch hunt by what he called a vindictive Biden administration. And within days, President Trump had controversially pardoned him, prompting an outcry among human rights groups and victims across Central

0: America. Now, the BBC's Will Grant has obtained an exclusive interview with Juan Orlando Hernandez, who is in hiding in the United States.
1: Meeting in an undisclosed location in the United States, at his request over security concerns, I sat down with Juan Orlando Hernandez and began by asking him about the pardon from President Trump.
2: There was a combination of operators at play from the deep state, as it's called, and a narrative created by leftist politicians in Honduras in tandem with left-wing politicians in Venezuela. All of it was based on the testimony of drug traffickers.
3: Former Venezuelan President Nicolas Maduro is here in New York City to face...
1: A month after Juan Orlando Hernandez was pardoned, the U.S. military forcibly removed Nicolas Maduro from power in Venezuela. He is now facing drug trafficking charges in the U.S. I asked Mr. Hernandez if he and Nicolas Maduro could be considered just two sides of the same coin. That is, both Latin American presidents with alleged links to organized crime. The only difference being the conservative could count on the support of President Trump, while the leftist could not. It's an argument he robustly rejects.
2: My case is totally different to Maduro's. If you review all the declassified cables, the secret communications between the U.S. Embassy in Tegucigalpa and the State Department, they say Juan Orlando is a man of his word. They also said, not only did he approve an extradition law, but he was also the first president to use it. We've never had such an effective anti-drug trafficking relationship than we have with President Juan Orlando Hernandez. It's the best we've had.
1: The evidence against Mr. Hernandez involved the case against his younger brother, Tony Hernandez, who was filmed in a meeting with one of Central America's biggest drug lords, Devis Rivera Maradiaga, one of the co-founders of Los Cacheros cartel. Why was the president's brother even at that meeting, I asked him.
2: What was he doing here? I ask myself the same question. It was a grave mistake. But at the time, the brand Los Cacheros was well known. But identifying the individuals involved wasn't easy because they were based in the north of the country.
1: Mr. Hernandez's party, the National Party, is now back in power in Honduras. However, he continues to face corruption charges at home. I asked him if he planned to return to Honduras.
2: Yes, the charges against me are part of the political prosecution against me by the previous regime in Honduras. I have no interest in returning to politics there. My interest is my family. I'll never get back these 4 years I've spent away from them, and in fact, I still haven't been able to see them.
4: Última hora, sale el presidente Juan Orlando Hernandez.
1: For many Hondurans, the enduring image of Juan Orlando Hernandez comes from February 2022, when he was frog-marched from his home in shackles before being extradited to the U.S. as a drug trafficker. If he does return to his country, the former president faces a challenge to persuade people that the years-long investigation into him and his family and the subsequent guilty verdict were all just a politically motivated campaign by his enemies.
0: The BBC's Will Grant there with that report with the former Honduran president Juan Orlando Hernandez, who was pardoned by President Donald Trump. 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There's still much more to come here on the program, so stay with us if you can.
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6: In the hidden store of London's Natural History Museum, there's a 10-metre anaconda. And soon, it has to get out. Away from the famous public galleries, the hidden store is home to tens of millions of animals, plants, and fossils. some microscopic, some bigger than buses.
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9: Hello, you're with Newsday from the BBC World Service with Anne Soy in Nairobi and Rob Young in London.
0: 118 people are suspected to have died from Ebola in the DR Congo. We'll hear from the doctor who discovered Ebola.
9: As Nigeria searches for 50 kidnapped children, some as young as two, we'll hear from a desperate father.
0: And I'll be out on the streets of Kenya as protests turn deadly over a rise in fuel prices.
10: BBC News with Roisin Hasty. The World Health Organization says the more it investigates the Ebola outbreak in the east of the Democratic Republic of Congo, the more it's finding evidence the disease has spread. Congolese health officials say the number of deaths linked to the virus now stands at 118. Elon Musk says he'll appeal against the dismissal of his suit against OpenAI and its chief executive Sam Altman. A jury found that Mr. Musk had brought his case too late. President Trump says a peace deal with Iran can be reached if Tehran agrees to drop all attempts to develop nuclear weapons. Earlier, the president said he'd postponed a resumption of hostilities. India has raised prices of petrol and diesel for the second time in a week to defray the costs to the government of the surge in fuel prices. The increase is likely to fan inflation. President Putin has made a video address to Chinese citizens ahead of his visit to Beijing, which comes just days after Xi Jinping hosted President Trump. In a speech praising the Chinese leader, Mr. Putin expressed his appreciation of the man he called his longtime good friend. Several Russian regions say they've been targeted by Ukrainian drones. Moscow's mayor said four drones approaching the capital had been intercepted. In the Yaroslavl region, the governor announced what he called a hostile attack. US police say they're treating a shooting at an Islamic center in San Diego as a suspected hate crime. Three people were killed in the incident, with the suspected attackers also found dead with self-inflicted gunshot wounds. And researchers in Britain are using satellite images, AI and GPS tracking to map hedgehog habitats. They hope the results will reveal not just where they're living, but also the obstacles preventing them finding food or mates. BBC News.
9: Thanks very much indeed, Roisin, for that summary of the news there. Hello, you're with Newsday from the BBC World Service with Anne Soy in Nairobi and Rob Young in London. Over the next half an hour, you will hear stories from DR Congo, from Nigeria and from Gaza. We'll also be out on the streets of Nairobi. Anne has just left the studio a few minutes ago. In sports, Sarah and I will be here. She's looking at Pep Guardiola's expected departure from Manchester City. Your thoughts on that? Welcome, of course, at 2+44 77 86 20 50 85. Now, we've been talking an awful lot in recent weeks about the impact of the US-Israeli war on Iran. That impact has been felt around the world as the price of energy has soared. Dozens of countries have brought in emergency measures to preserve precious oil supplies. Some have even introduced shorter working weeks. Well, in Kenya, four people were killed on Monday and dozens more were injured during a nationwide transport strike over a steep rise in the price of fuel linked to the Iran war. And Nairobi was brought to a standstill. Anne has left the studio. I can normally see her on a little camera we have there, but she's stepped out onto the streets of Nairobi. Is it still at a standstill?
11: Well, I'm just outside the office now. It's usually a busy street. It's not one of the main streets of the city, but it's rush hour now, so you'd expect a lot more vehicular traffic, but not really. a lot more motorbikes maybe today, because that's the alternative people seem to have now. But I can see so many people walking on both sides of the streets, presumably going to work. That's what people have resorted to doing. So this is a strike by Matatus. That's the minibuses that we use here for public transport. The owners are not very happy about the recent increase of fuel. Diesel went up by nearly 25%. And they're saying the government could do more to caution them against the impact of that. They want the government to introduce subsidies. They want the government to reduce some of the levies and taxes on fuel. Last month, we saw the parliament reduce value-added tax on petroleum products from 16 to 8%, but they say that doesn't go far enough. They want the government to do more. And yesterday was the first day of that strike. And what we saw on the streets, it was more or less like this in the morning. But as the day progressed, there were riots. We could see young men putting up barricades across roads, burning tires, throwing rocks. And there was some confrontation with the police. At least four people were killed during those confrontations. People are hoping that the strike is going to be more peaceful, but they are also hoping more for a resolution. There was a meeting between three ministers in charge of energy and finance to try and find a resolution. They met with the unions, with the representatives of the public transport providers, but they did not come to a solution, and so the strike continues.
9: And the police arrested over 200 people. Tear gas was used. You mentioned those four people who were killed, also hundreds injured as well. As it continues, are more people likely to join the protests? Because it's not even a year, is it, since there were deadly protests over the cost of living crisis in the country, unrelated to the Iran war, because of course it hadn't happened by then.
11: Certainly, there is a lot of anger when you speak to people on the streets, in these small gatherings along the streets. They're angry. They're not happy with the way the government is running things. But also, more people, more motorists, you know, private vehicle owners were forced to join this because of the state of security on the roads, because of the barricades. And one vehicle was set on fire. We understand that that person was asked to turn around and declined to do so. And so that vehicle was attacked, it was set on fire. And once those pictures went viral, then people stayed away. Schools were more cautious. They decided to close schools since yesterday. Some schools are offering classes online, just out of caution, because whenever we have protests here or strikes, there's a tendency sometimes that they become violent. And it looks like, going by what happened yesterday, it was the right call.
9: All right, Anne, you're needed back in the studio. So head back into the lift or up the stairs or however you're getting back, and we'll chat to you again in a minute. We're going to hear now from Kenya's government spokesperson, Isaac Mwaura, who's been speaking to Focus on Africa's Wahiga Mwaura about that rise in fuel prices. And he asked him why the cost has gone up so drastically in Kenya.
12: Well, it's not really drastic. It has been gradual, because we had the proposal to increase the fuel prices last
13: spokesperson,
12: month.
13: Some of the percentages we've seen, I think drastic is an appropriate word to use. This is not normal times.
12: Yeah, well, we were able to reduce this drastic increase as a result of the fact that we were able to, you know, reduce the VAT from 16 to 8%. And we have also been able to ensure that the petroleum development levy, we spent $6.2 billion to subsidize that and to cushion households, especially those ones that use kerosene. There's zero increase as a result.
13: Tell me about diesel and super petrol, 23.5% increment. Why?
12: Because obviously it is the most used. It's the most commonly used, even here in Kenya. And so the demand is higher than even petrol, which increased by about 10%. But it also needs. We need to understand that we use our levies to finance our road construction and maintenance. That's quite different from other jurisdictions. While at the same time, Kenya is a middle-income economy, so the cost is not necessarily the same compared to any neighbor.
13: Economists argue that the taxes and levies what makes these prices so high, or part of the contributor to these high taxes. Is that something you're considering revising or suspending to cushion Kenyans at a time when many are protesting these increased prices?
12: Currently, as we speak with you, Wahiga Mwaura, there are already ongoing talks between the ministries of finance, energy, transport, and the Matatu associations. It's ongoing. I've just spoken to the minister right now, just before I came to your show. So therefore, we expect that there will be some negotiations and an agreement, because we all need this. They need to transport Kenyans and to do business. And the government wants the economy to continue growing, because that is how we are able to, get taxes. That's how we are able to finance our own development.
13: If the conflict, if the situation in the Middle East continues and they don't find a way to sort of bring, resolve the issues around the Strait of Hormuz, and international prices continue rising, are you telling Kenyans today that for the foreseeable future, fuel prices will continue to rise? And is the government willing to suspend some of those taxes to, cushion Kenyans if the situation continues as is in the coming days, spokesperson?
12: On the suspension of taxation and all of that, that is within the purview of Parliament, and that will be part of what is being negotiated. Of course, it should be one of the things that definitely have to be considered. But one of the other things that we are doing is to diversify our sourcing, not just the Strait of Hormuz, which is producing about 20% of the global fuel supply. We are looking at other places like Europe and all of that. That is in the short term, and we are very keen on that, so that whoever that we have contracted under the G2G, it doesn't matter where they get the fuel, but they have to supply, but they don't have to rely on the Strait of Hormuz, because that's only 20% of the global fuel supply. The other thing also, you look at the long term, plans are definitely is to ensure that, of course, we have our own refinery here. We have enough, oil reserves to fuel our development or to finance our development. And so we are looking at the long term, because we can see the effects of such wars to our economy.
13: The quality of the fuel that is being used at this time, questions have been raised about it. And so the ordinary Kenyan would ask, it is said that we're using lower quality fuel, obviously to be able to make sure that supply is not interrupted at a higher cost. How is that working? Just explain that to us.
12: These are just mitigating factors to ensure that we don't have, the prices skyrocket, as it were. So really, we would like to ask them to bear with the situation, and we hope, because no war will continue forever, that this situation will ameliorate.
9: That was the Kenyan government spokesperson, Isaac Mwaura, there speaking to Focus on Africa's Wahiga Mwaura. And Anne, you are back in the studio.
0: Yes, I'm back, just catching my breath.
9: Oh, you ran up the stairs. Excellent.
0: Good exercise for the morning. Now, over the past few days, we've been talking a lot about the spread of Ebola in the DRC. I was speaking earlier to the World Health Organization, who told me they've found more evidence the disease was spreading. One person who has a very good understanding of how Ebola can spread is the man who discovered it. That was back in 1976. His name is Jean-Jacques Muyembe Tamfum. He is the Director General of Congo's National Institute for Biomedical Research. Here he is explaining why Kinshasa has seen a sharp increase in the number of cases of the new strain.
14: You see, this outbreak was detected very late, even too late. Why? Because when the first cases appeared, they took samples and sent them to laboratories, for example, the Bunia laboratory. It's a laboratory that was rehabilitated with the support of the World Bank, an extraordinary laboratory, even bigger than the National Institute for Biomedical Research. Yes, but in these laboratories, they used the techniques we had used for the 2018 outbreak. There you go. And for that, we used a device called the GeneXpert, with specific cartridges for Ebola Zaire. And so these Ebola Zaire cartridges did not recognize Ebola Bundibujo.
0: Now, the World Health Organization has called the Ebola outbreak and the Hunter virus spread on that cruise ship recently the latest crisis in dangerous and divisive times. Meanwhile, the Africa CDC has warned that with no approved drugs or vaccines, people should follow public health measures, including at funerals of Ebola victims. Dr. Muyembe Tamfum said labs were put in place after a previous outbreak of another strain of Ebola.
15: C'est en faisant d'autres tests.
14: It was by doing other tests that we managed to detect 8 samples out of 13. So it was simply a problem of the techniques used at the time. And at the moment, after the 2018-2020 outbreak, we installed a very modern laboratory in Goma. This is what we call National Institute for Biomedical Research, or INRB Goma. And INRB Goma was able to detect Bundibugyo immediately. That is how a case was detected yesterday, confirmed as Ebola in Goma.
0: Now, over the past few years, the US has withdrawn funding funneled through USAID and the US CDC, which helped provide an early warning system against epidemics, pandemics, all outbreaks of disease. Now, the government of the DRC has urged the public not to panic and assured the world that its experience in dealing with previous epidemics was being brought to bear. Dr. Muyembe Tamfum offers this prediction.
15: Le risque est très grand.
14: The risk is very high that the next pandemic will start from the DRC. There is a strong chance this will happen because our ecosystem is favorable to the development of various pathogens. But the problem, as I told you, is the weakness of surveillance. Our system is very weak at detecting an outbreak.
0: The thoughts there of Dr. Muyembe Tamfum, the co-discoverer of Ebola.
9: And just reading some information we received from our correspondent in Kinshasa, Emery Makimeno, saying the government's just updated the official numbers on the Ebola outbreak, saying there are now 131 confirmed fatalities and 513 contact or suspected cases. We're going to head to Nigeria now, where the security forces are extending their search for more than 50 children kidnapped by gunmen from 3 schools in the northeast. Most of the children are between the ages of 2 and 6. Eyewitnesses say the suspects used the children as human shields while the kidnappers fled on motorbikes, preventing security forces from opening fire. No group has yet claimed responsibility for the attack.
0: Borno State has been at the center of Nigeria's Islamist insurgency for more than a decade, with armed groups repeatedly targeting schools, villages and civilians across the region. My colleague Haruna Kakangi from BBC Hausa Service has been speaking to the head teacher of Musa Central Primary School, Abdu Dunama.
16: Everybody was running away for his life. Nobody waited for them. So everybody struggled to run to save his life.
17: Do you have an estimate of the number of students that were around when the attackers came?
16: Total of 47 students and the children were carried away by Boko Haram, sir.
17: You mean all the nursery school students have been carried away?
16: Yes, sir, actually, sir.
17: So is the school still in operation or has it been closed?
16: The school now has been closed, sir.
17: Did you have any support given, you know, to parents or students that live around that area?
16: Actually, now everybody was packing, leaving the town, sir.
17: So everyone is leaving the town, including the parents and the students also?
16: Nobody now, except one. You see them around here.
9: Well, Haruna also spoke to a parent whose daughter was among those abducted, and he began by asking what he knew about how the attack unfolded at the school, and we have voiced over the father's answers from the original Hausa.
18: The attackers came on Friday at exactly 8 in the morning, just after the military guarding the school left. They usually leave around 7:30, and we always have soldiers protecting the school at night.
19: When did you first realize that your daughter had been abducted?
18: When we came out of hiding behind the mountains, we saw the footwear of our children scattered everywhere. That's how we knew they'd been abducted. We also saw them taking them on motorcycles. Every parent was able to identify the children's footwear.
19: Have authorities given you any updates on the search for the missing children?
18: The following day, government officials came to see us. They said they will do everything possible to rescue our children.
19: Have you received any information about where the children may have been taken?
18: We have no clue, no call or any information regarding where our kids have been taken.
19: How is your family coping as you wait for the news?
18: My phone is always on because I'm always anticipating the news of the rescue of our children. My wife has not taken this at all well. She is ill. She has been crying and has not eaten since the day of the abduction.
9: A desperate father there whose daughter was taken by those kidnappers in northern Nigeria. Speaking to the BBC's Haruna Kagangi. You're listening to Newsday from the BBC World Service with Anne Sawyer in Nairobi and Rob Young in London. A reminder of some of our main headlines. Officials in the Democratic Republic of Congo say the number of deaths linked to the Ebola outbreak has increased sharply. They're also being recorded over a wider area. And Elon Musk has vowed to appeal after a jury dismissed his lawsuit against OpenAI, arguing the verdict set a terrible precedent. One other story for you. President Trump says a peace deal with Iran is within reach, provided that Tehran abandons all plans to develop nuclear weapons. Apparently, via Pakistan, Iran has sent a new peace proposal to the United States. Washington, though, is yet to respond to that.
0: It's coming up to 10 minutes to the hour now. Time for some sports news from Sarah Minai.
20: Yes, Anne, thank you. And Arsenal that are one win away from the English Premier League title after beating relegated Burnley 1-0 last night. Kai Havertz's first half goal was enough to get the 3 points they needed to go five clear of Manchester City, who play Bournemouth away tonight.
21: There's the breakthrough for Arsenal, and it comes from a corner. Saka swung it in, and Havertz got up 3-4 yards out, headed it in. And listen to the Emirates.
20: Now, if Manchester City slip up tonight, well, it's Mikel Arteta's side that will be crowned champions. So after their win against Burnley last night, while the Arsenal's boss was kind of relieved they got the job done at the Emirates to move one step closer.
22: We're really happy with the performance, with the results. I think the first time we played some of the best football that we've played this season, the margin should have been bigger. We haven't achieved that. And I think we have to show what we've shown all season as well, that when we need to defend and get through the game, we can do it in a really efficient way.
20: Bournemouth Manchester City kicks off at 18:30 GMT tonight, and it's being reported that City are preparing for manager Pep Guardiola to leave the club, with former Chelsea manager Enzo Maresca to the front runner to replace him. Guardiola could leave after Sunday's English Premier League match against Aston Villa. So after winning 17 major trophies during his decade spent at City, does he still get nervous at crucial times like tonight?
23: No, the normal one. It's nice to have the feeling that a little bit, but under control, I would say. So in the beginning, my stages as a manager was more anxious, a little bit more anxious and nervous. And now we just focus and prepare what they have to tell to the players, what they have to training, which players you have to use, which players you have to the bench to make a good impact. So this is the point.
20: Real Madrid captain Dani Carvajal will leave the club at the end of the season. The 34-year-old has made 450 appearances for Madrid, scoring 14 goals across two spells at the Santiago Bernabeu, covering 23 years. The Madrid-born right-back is a club legend and one of the most decorated players in history, with 27 titles to his name, including 6 Champions League titles. And in the meantime, Jose Mourinho has agreed to return to Madrid as head coach on a 2-year deal, 13 years after his first spell in the Spanish capital. The Portuguese is back. Mourinho has spent the season in charge of Benfica, who finished third in the Portuguese league. Guardiola, Mourinho, Neymar and Carvajal all being in the news this morning. Rob, I just feel like we're back in 2011. I'm just waiting now to hear on Carlos Puyol and Sergio Ramos, really. For more football news from the BBC, as ever, head online to bbc.com/football.
9: Sarah, thank you very much. Enjoy your trip down memory lane. We are going to head to the Gaza Strip now. Recently in the Baraj refugee camp, a rare cultural moment has emerged from the devastation. An open-air art exhibition called What Survival Left Behind. Around 64 young artists working amid months of war and displacement have displayed paintings reflecting memory, loss and fragile hope, with some turning shelters into galleries and canvases of resilience.
0: One artist has even transformed a shelter tent into a space where children can come and draw. We hear from 22-year-old artist Balsam Halis, who has sent us a voice note from inside Gaza describing how art, or what art, now means amid the ruins.
1: اللوحات اللي عرضتهم في المعرض اللوحة هما لوحتين.
2: The paintings I presented in the exhibition were two pieces. The first painting was The Bearer of Shrouds. It featured a character I linked to the female form because a woman is the keeper of emotions. Her feelings are always visible. I placed shrouds and children in her lap because this war has affected everyone, the elderly and the children alike. So I multiplied the shrouds within the piece. I then linked it to the second painting titled Trace and Rifles. On that one, I focused on hurts and removed the facial features. As long as the hurt is in pain, the features remain hidden. The exhibition in general was beautiful. Each display expressed the artist's personality and the suffering they endured. From the beginning of the exhibition to the end, all 64 artists had paintings that told stories through colors, through depicted suffering, through the titles, and through the raw emotion.
1: عيوننا بصماتنا بأثرنا اللي بنسيبه احنا شفنا اللي كل فنان.
2: As a survivor, what did I leave behind? Honestly, I haven't experienced personal loss myself, but I wailed and mourned for the many people who have. I tried to express that through this artwork. In one of my Instagram posts, I wrote, "We are not just survivors. Art survived with us. How did art survive during these catastrophic times? It survived through our paintings, our drawings, our eyes, our fingerprints, and the trace we leave behind. We saw what every artist saw, the eye that witnessed, the hand that draws, and the heart that pours out emotions. Everything we live through, we embody and try to bring forth on a paper, in a painting, or through a message. Even if words don't reach people, they reach them through a drawing or an exhibition. Thank God it happened. Everyone expressed the things we lived through. This is the art that survived. I continued practicing art during the war. It's true the tools were very simple, but I kept drawing, using charcoal from fires and paper from old books. When white paper ran out and became very expensive, I used a collection of books I had and drew on the covers and the inside pages. When tools became expensive, I turned to ink and the most basic colors. I kept practicing. I never stopped. I even worked with community initiatives and anyone related to art. I would always go down, participate and work with them. Art is the food of the soul. It's what allows us to keep going and continue with our day during this period. It's not just a routine anymore. It has become an inseparable part of us, like a vein or a muscle in the heart. It's a necessity. If I don't draw during the day, I do it at the end of the day. If not then the next day. It's very difficult to stay focused amidst the ruins because tools are so hard to find. And if they are available, they're incredibly expensive. I try to work with the simple things I have. As friends, we help each other. If I have something, I give it to a colleague. And if she has something, she helps me. That's how we get by. In my works during the war, the amount of sadness and misery was very prominent. I participated in another exhibition during the war with a painting titled Faces Looking to the Sky. It featured many faces, women, the elderly, children. It spoke of our suffering. Honestly, all the works are striking because right now, any brush stroke or idea is considered a profound work of art. What inspires my art is emotions. Emotions move a human being to draw, to act, and to express, whether it's love, anger, sadness, or pain. Emotions are the inspiration that keeps me going in this art today. Honestly, before the war, everything was easy. The tools, the venues, the places to exhibit. It was easy to reach locations. I live in Deir al-Balah now. If there is an exhibition in Gaza City, the transportation, the destruction, and all these things have become major obstacles. I feel, we all feel, that art before the war was beautiful. While there wasn't a huge amount of support, the art scene was still quite beautiful.
0: Balsam Halles there, a 22-year-old artist in Gaza, recording that voice note about the transformation of a shelter tent into a space where children can come and play and draw. 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You've been sending us your message. Mayom, James Ruey Majok in Mayom, South Sudan, says he calls upon international organizations to help intervene quickly in Eastern DRC to fight Ebola. This is Newsday.
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4: The world changed forever when plants, animals and diseases crossed to and from the Americas after 1492. The impact of that flora, fauna and bacteria ranged from transformation to devastation. We'll be discussing the Columbian Exchange.
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0: Hello, welcome to Newsday on the BBC World Service with Rob Young in London and me, Anne Soy, in Nairobi.
9: The number of people suspected to have died from Ebola in the Democratic Republic of Congo has now risen to over 130, as officials warn the numbers could continue to go up as they step up their efforts to track the virus. We'll speak to an infection control expert in the DRC.
0: And the Afghan fathers who are selling their daughters to survive. A staggering 3 in 4 people cannot meet their basic needs, according to the UN. We'll bring you that report from inside the country.
9: And Donald Trump says he's called off a new attack on Iran at the request of Gulf states. We'll hear how the conflict is affecting those countries when we head to Qatar. That's all after a bulletin of the very latest world news.
10: BBC News with Roisin Hasty. The World Health Organization says the more it investigates the Ebola outbreak in the east of the Democratic Republic of Congo, the more it's finding evidence the disease has spread. Congolese health officials say the number of deaths linked to the virus now stands at 130, and new cases are being found across a wider area. Emery Makamenu is in Kinshasa.
7: What is also worrying that it has moved to densely populated area. Yesterday, Butembo, which is the second largest city in the eastern Congo, was notified cases. And you also have one case in Goma. So it is spreading out of the Ituri province, the rural mining area of Mungwalu. So here, what is being done is that they are putting forward social distancing and all public health measures.
10: The Kremlin has released a video address from President Putin to the Chinese people ahead of his visit to Beijing, which starts on Tuesday. It comes just days after Xi Jinping hosted President Trump. More from Laura Bicker.
8: Russia is far more reliant on China since Mr. Putin's invasion of Ukraine after he was sanctioned by many Western countries. And so Mr. Putin will come here as the junior partner. And in those discussions with Mr. Xi, he will have to push for certain geopolitical advantages. For China, this is a real balancing act politically, because China wants to maintain stable ties with the West, and yet it still wants those stable ties with its friend and neighbour, Russia.
10: Several Russian regions say they've been targeted by Ukrainian drones. The mayor of Moscow said 4 drones en route to the capital had been downed by air defences. To the northeast in the Yaroslavl region, the governor announced what he called a hostile attack by Ukrainian drones. He said traffic had been halted on the road towards Moscow. A 3-day hearing will begin at the International Criminal Court in The Hague today to assess charges facing the former head of a notorious Libyan prison. Khaled Mohammed Ali El-Hishri is accused of 17 counts of crimes against humanity and war crimes allegedly committed at the Mitiga prison near Tripoli between 2015 and 2020. Tom Bailey has this report.
6: A panel of judges will be seeking to establish whether the charges facing Mr. Hishri are credible enough to proceed to a full trial or be dismissed. Prosecutors allege there is strong evidence that the former security official was personally involved in the torture, mistreatment, sexual abuse and killing of detainees. At an initial hearing in December, when invited to speak, he made no observations other than to request his release.
10: World News from the BBC. The tech billionaire Elon Musk says he'll appeal against the dismissal of his suit against OpenAI and its chief executive Sam Altman. After just 2 hours of deliberation, the jury found that Mr. Musk had brought his case too late. Bolivia's public prosecutor has issued an arrest warrant for the leader of the country's largest trade union, accusing him of terrorism and inciting protests against the government. The Attorney General announced the warrant for Mario Arroyo, the Secretary General of the Bolivian Workers' Federation, as weeks-long demonstrations against President Rodrigo Paz's conservative administration continued to rage. A former British soldier sentenced to 15 years in a maximum security Russian prison colony has told the BBC he feels abandoned by his government. Hayden Davis was captured in Ukraine by Russian forces more than 18 months ago after joining the Ukrainian army's Foreign Legion as a volunteer. Will Vernon has his report.
11: In letters written to the BBC from jail, Hayden Davis says he was taken prisoner by Russian soldiers after spending 2 months hiding in a basement in eastern Ukraine with a serious leg injury. The 33-year-old said since his capture, he hasn't had any contact with UK officials. "I served in the army of my country for 12 years," he writes, "and now, when I need help, nobody cares." A source close to Davis said no one from the UK government had been in touch with his lawyer.
10: A team of researchers at Cambridge University have begun using a new high-tech approach to boost efforts to slow the decline of Britain's hedgehog population. Using satellite images, a state-of-the-art artificial intelligence tool called Tessera, and GPS tracking devices, they've been able to make precise maps of where hedgehog habitats remain and where they're disappearing. BBC News.
9: Thank you for that bulletin. Hello, you're with Newsday from the BBC World Service, live from Nairobi with Anne Soy, and from London with me, Rob Young. Thank you for joining us today.
0: Coming up, the DR Congo says the number of people suspected to have died from Ebola could rise as investigations continue. UN agencies and aid groups are setting up facilities in the affected area. We'll hear in a bit from the charity Mercy Corps.
9: We're also looking at the impact of the crisis in the Middle East on the availability of food in Afghanistan and fuel from Qatar. Your thoughts are always welcome on our stories, of course. Do send them to +44 77 86 20 50 85.
0: We start this hour with what health experts are saying could be a major outbreak of Ebola. Officials in the Democratic Republic of Congo say the number of deaths suspected to be linked to the disease has risen to more than 130.
9: An American missionary who was treating some of the patients in the city of Bunia in Ituri province has tested positive for Ebola. The US Centers for Disease Control and Prevention says the patient is being evacuated to Germany. There is no vaccine or drug treatment for the Bundibugyo strain of Ebola. The World Health Organization has declared this latest outbreak a public health emergency of international concern.
0: Now, the cases have been focused in Ituri in the east of the DRC, but there is concern about the spread of the disease in the region. And in any outbreak like this, it's vital to control the spread of infection with the use of correct infection prevention and control protocols and the use of personal protective equipment, or PPE. That will be the focus for Dr. Basile Mukenge, who is in Goma in Ituri province. He's in Goma, which is in North Kivu province. He's the acting country director for the International Medical Corps in the DRC, responding to the outbreak there. Welcome to the program. We understand that there is a case, or there are cases that have been found in Goma. Tell us more about that.
12: Yeah, as you know, with the story of this 17th Ebola outbreak, it happened with some unknown reason of case of mortalities in Beni, and a total of 260 suspected cases reported with 65 deaths. And the lab test confirm 8 positive to Budibungyo virus. And WHO has classified this outbreak as a grade 3 emergency, indicating the high severity global level public health event. This right. is requiring maximum mobilization. Now,
0: How MERCY-CO is responding to this outbreak?
12: This is International Medical Corps responding, not MERCY-CO. Yes, the International International Medical Corps is.
0: Sorry, Dr. Mukenge, can you still hear me? Dr. Mukenge there, who was joining us from Goma, will try and re-establish that connection to Mr. Mukenge, who was just telling us about that outbreak. And hopefully we can go back to Goma. It's one of the areas that has been affected by this outbreak. We understand there has been a case there. We have been focusing, of course, on the epicenter of the outbreak, which is further north from where Dr. Mukenge is, in Ituri province, Bunia there, where it has taken weeks, we understand from officials, to find out that there was an outbreak of Ebola. Initially, Rob, we were hearing earlier from the co-discoverer of Ebola that initially they used the wrong tests. They used the tests that are normally used for the more common strain of Ebola, which is the Zaire strain, but that returned negative results. And, you know, that led to that time lapse as the disease continued to spread. Eventually, they tested it with the right tests, and they found that there's actually an outbreak in Ituri province that has since spread further south to Goma. There have been two confirmed cases across the border in Uganda as well.
9: Yeah, and it seems as if the rate of spread is increasing. 130 is the latest death toll that we've been given by the government in the last hour or so. I think we can go back to Dr. Mukenge now, who is in Ituri province, the epicenter of that. What is your sense of how fast the virus is spreading?
12: Yeah, thanks. With this rapid expansion, there is a highest likelihood of further spread to additional provinces, underscoring the need for a coordinated national response plan with a strong emphasis on the cross-border preparedness and regional coordination across Great Lake. As you know, North Kivu province reported yesterday, a total of 3 new cases, one in Beni, one in Butembo, and one in Goma, and at least 200 identify contact. This means the rapid evolving of this epidemiologic situation require more coordination between
9: That line's gone again. We will attempt to get more information from him if we can, but he was saying the likelihood of spread to other provinces, saying it is a rapidly evolving situation. You've been sending us lots of your thoughts by text and WhatsApp. Dr. Kaysong, listening in Freetown, says, as a doctor who fought and survived Ebola in Sierra Leone, I encourage all healthcare workers in DR Congo to remain committed and resilient in the fight against the deadly virus as you take infection transmission and prevention protocols very seriously, something we're also hearing from Dr. Mukenge when we first had him on the line. Akayu in Uganda says, I'm not surprised Ebola's been detected in DRC. What is, however, surprising is that it was detected very early, although some say it may have been circulating for months. And Nkombe, listening in Yaoundé in Cameroon, says there are several warning signs, like a lack of vaccines, the spread across borders. I hope the scars, she says, of the 2016 Ebola outbreak won't reopen again. Thank you very much indeed for your thoughts.
0: Yesterday, we heard an emotional plea from Karlskal, the World Food Programme, here on Newsday. He was appealing for more funds as the WFP is having to turn away starving people because it has no food or aid to give them. He was talking about Sudan and Afghanistan and mentioned Donald Trump's aid cuts, but also the impact of the war in Iran. We're going to hear from inside Afghanistan in a moment. But first, just a reminder of what Karlskal was talking about to us yesterday.
13: I just come back from Afghanistan, where I was at the clinic outside Jalalabad, the health clinic, where you had hundreds of women lined up, malnourished women with severely malnourished children on their arms. We have no commodities at that clinic. So these women who had been walking for 2 to 3 hours to get there had to be turned away. And you can just, the desperation in the voices, in the air of that clinic is something that will stay with me for a long time.
9: And what is the response from the Taliban authorities? Can they do something about those women's situation?
13: I mean, what we were asking them was to help us open the border to Pakistan so we can bring in more commodities, but ultimately we need more funding. I mean, Afghanistan is one of those countries.
9: Well, they're currently embroiled in a war, effectively, aren't they?
13: But you can always carve out humanitarian exemptions to a border closure, and so that's what we're arguing, you know, on both sides of that border. But the ultimate issue here is funding. I mean, we are 8% funded in Afghanistan. We've never seen anything like
9: 8%.
13: It. 8%.
9: And so this is largely down to the aid cuts by not just the United States, but I suppose principally the United States, the UK and others.
13: That's correct. Yes, there is an issue, of course, now with the supply chain challenges, with prices coming up. But fundamentally, we need more funding to deal with this situation that is coming at us. And Afghanistan is a good example of that. Yes, we're struggling with supply chain challenges, border closures, but ultimately it's the funding that is nowhere near needs to be. And we've never been in a situation where you have severely malnourished children coming to a clinic and we can't hand them any commodities, any nutrition supplements. And you know, some of these children that I saw, they are dead today.
9: You know for a fact, some of the children you saw recently in Afghanistan, you said they were malnourished.
13: If you are severely malnourished, you know, it takes a few weeks, but you cannot survive without having the treatment. And if there is no treatment available, that's what happens.
9: Karlskal there from the World Food Programme. Well, Afghanistan is facing one of the most severe hunger crises in the world. The situation worsened, as we were hearing there, by dramatic aid cuts, the Taliban government's policies, and severe drought. And the impact is staggering. 3 out of 4 Afghans struggle to find food, jobs, or access to healthcare. The winter has pushed 4.7 million people, more than a tenth of the population, to emergency levels of hunger. That is one step away from famine. Well, it is difficult for foreign journalists to get access into Afghanistan, but our correspondent Yugita Lumai has been there, and she travelled to Gore province to see the impact on Afghanistan's people. And you might find this report upsetting.
14: It's bright and early in the morning, and we've come to the central square in the town of Chakcharan, the capital of Gore province. And around me are hundreds of men who've gathered here. This is the spot they come to every morning, hoping to find work. Joblessness is a huge issue in this country. When they do find work, people have told us they get paid anything between 150 to 250 Afghani, which is roughly $2 to $4, maybe £1.50 to £3 a day. And their families are really struggling, so desperate that one man has broken down as he was speaking to us. We're starving and no one gives me work because I'm old. Khwaja Ahmed cries. Jumna Khan tells us he's found 3 days of work in 6 weeks. I'm constantly disturbed. I fear that my children might die of hunger, he says. So we've just suddenly seen a lot of people rush to a spot. We've followed them, and what we can see is one man on a motorcycle who's come to find one or two laborers. Dozens of men have actually thrown themselves at him, desperate for him to pick them so that they can get 1 day of work, 1 day of wages. This is the level of desperation we've seen. Earlier we saw a couple of cars speeding by, again just picking up one laborer or two. And the reality is that most of the men surrounding us right now are going to walk away from here without having found work. I'm just on the outskirts of the city of Chakcharan. We've driven to this area, and when I look all around me, it's a striking landscape. I can see a panoramic view of snow-capped mountains. And now we've come to this house. Just gonna step over a wall here. And there's a man who's inviting us into his home, and we're going to speak to him to find out his story. Abdul Rashid Azimi calls for his daughters. Rukia and Rohila are twins, 7 years old. Little girls with brown hair and dark eyes. Abdul holds them close, eager to explain why he's making unbearable choices, breaking down as he speaks.
15: I'm ready to sell my daughters. I'm helpless and poor. I come home with parched lips, hungry, thirsty, distressed and confused. My children come to me saying, Baba, give us some bread. But what can I give? Where is the work so I can earn? It breaks my heart, but that's the only way to feed my other children. Earn. It breaks my heart, but that's the only way to feed my other children.
14: We've just come out.

0: who sold his daughter, 5-year-old Shaika, because he didn't have money for an appendicitis surgery that she needed. Little Shaika clutches onto her father, her small arms around his neck. He comforts her. In 5 years, when she's 10, she'll have to leave everything that's familiar to go to the home of the distant relative who's bought her to marry his son.
1: If I had money, I would have never taken this decision. But then I got scared. What if she died without the surgery? This way, at least, she will be alive. That is enough for me.
0: Afghanistan is reeling under one of the most severe hunger crises in the world, caused by aid cuts, the Taliban government's policies, particularly its restrictions against women, and natural disasters. It's a situation that is becoming more dire every day. We've heard from people in the community, as well as an elder from the village, that there's been an increased number of children dying in the past 2 years, he said, of malnutrition.
2: Roughly 4 to 6 children die every month here, most of them from malnutrition. Child mortality has really increased.
0: Now, from past experience, we know that because these deaths are not actually recorded anywhere, the only place you can see the evidence of that is in the graveyard. So we've come up to the community graveyard. The graves aren't marked. There are no names, there are no details, but you can tell the smaller graves from the larger ones. So we've gone around this whole graveyard and we've counted the smaller graves. There are around 130, but what really stands out is that there is twice as many children's graves as adult graves. More evidence of an invisible wave of deaths among Afghanistan's children, and something that probably will never be counted, that will never be marked.
3: That was our correspondent Yogita Lamai there, reporting from Gore province in Afghanistan. She's written an incredibly powerful piece on the BBC website, where you can see photographs of some of the people she spoke to there, including Abdul with his two daughters, one of whom he said he may sell. It's an upsetting read, an upsetting listen, but a very powerful journalism.
4: You're listening to Newsday from the BBC with Rob in London and Anne in Nairobi. A reminder now of the main headlines this hour. More deaths in the Democratic Republic of Congo are being linked to the Ebola outbreak, which has spread over a wider area than originally thought. President Putin is travelling to China just days after Beijing hosted Donald Trump. And a Libyan warlord goes before the International Criminal Court, accused of the abuse, rape and murder of migrants seeking to reach Europe. Time now for some sports with Sarah Manai.
5: Thank you, Anne. Arsenal are one win away from a first English Premier League title in 22 years. The Gunners have beaten relegated Burnley 1-0 last night at the Emirates, thanks to a goal from Kai Havertz in the first half. A goal that was enough to get the 3 points they needed to go 5 clear of Manchester City. City who plays Bournemouth tonight. And if they lose, well, it's Arsenal that will be crowned. And sources have told the BBC that Manchester City are preparing for Pep Guardiola's departure from the club at the end of the season, after an incredible 10-year spell at the club that saw him win 20 trophies. Pep could leave after Sunday's Premier League match against Aston Villa. And in the meantime, some incredible news coming to us from Spain this morning. 13 years after his first spell in the Spanish capital, Jose Mourinho has agreed to return to Real Madrid as a head coach on a 2-year deal. Two men who offered us maybe the pinnacle of modern football management rivalries when they were coaching the two La Liga greats. Would you agree with that, Rob?
3: Well, at this rate, we're going to end up doing a story in a few years' time about how Pep goes back to Man City. Why is he going there? Because he did just the other day in a press conference say, no, I'm not going anywhere. I've got another year to my contract.
5: He's got another year on his contract. The club is hoping to retain him, but after 10 years and a difficult season for him, no major trophy, a difficult personal situation, maybe his time's come to get some rest.
3: Good to go out on a reasonable high, isn't it? Zara, thank you.
4: More sport from Sarah in about half an hour's time now. We're going to hear from the former president of Honduras, Juan Orlando Hernandez. He had been found guilty of smuggling 400 tons of cocaine into the United States and was sentenced to spend the rest of his life in a U.S. prison. However, he managed to get a letter to President Trump in which he claimed that he was the victim of lawfare and a witch hunt by a vindictive

0: Biden administration. Within days, President Trump had controversially pardoned him, prompting an outcry from human rights activists and victims across Central America. Now, the BBC's Will Grant has obtained an exclusive interview with Juan Orlando Hernandez, who's in hiding in the United States.
1: Meeting in an undisclosed location in the United States, at his request over security concerns, I sat down with Juan Orlando Hernandez and began by asking him about the pardon from President Trump.
2: There was a combination of operators at play from the deep state, as it's called, and a narrative created by leftist politicians in Honduras in tandem with left-wing politicians in Venezuela. All of it was based on the testimony of drug traffickers.
3: Former Venezuelan President Nicolas Maduro is here in New York City to face...
1: A month after Juan Orlando Hernandez was pardoned, the U.S. military forcibly removed Nicolas Maduro from power in Venezuela. He is now facing drug trafficking charges in the U.S. I asked Mr. Hernandez if he and Nicolas Maduro could be considered just two sides of the same coin. That is, both Latin American presidents with alleged links to organized crime. The only difference being the conservative could count on the support of President Trump, while the leftist could not. It's an argument he robustly rejects.
2: My case is totally different to Maduro's. If you review all the declassified cables, the secret communications between the U.S. Embassy in Tegucigalpa and the State Department, they say Juan Orlando is a man of his word. They also said, not only did he approve an extradition law, but he was also the first president to use it. We've never had such an effective anti-drug trafficking relationship than we have with President Juan Orlando Hernandez. It's the best we've had.
1: The evidence against Mr. Hernandez involved the case against his younger brother, Tony Hernandez, who was filmed in a meeting with one of Central America's biggest drug lords, Devis Rivera Maradiaga, one of the co-founders of Los Cacheros cartel. Why was the president's brother even at that meeting, I asked him.
2: What was he doing here? I ask myself the same question. It was a grave mistake. But at the time, the brand Los Cacheros was well known. But identifying the individuals involved wasn't easy because they were based in the north of the country.
1: Mr. Hernandez's party, the National Party, is now back in power in Honduras. However, he continues to face corruption charges at home. I asked him if he planned to return to Honduras.
2: Yes, the charges against me are part of the political prosecution against me by the previous regime in Honduras. I have no interest in returning to politics there.
4: That was Juan Orlando Hernandez there, the former president of Honduras, speaking to the BBC's Will Grant in that exclusive interview there. You're with Newsday on the BBC World Service.

0: This is the BBC World Service with Misha Glenny and guests discussing the spread of animals, crops and diseases after Columbus reached the Americas.
1: What's now known as the Columbian Exchange had a transformative and often devastating impact on our world.
2: The only world event that actually killed more human beings was the Second World War. The indigenous people had very little resistance.
1: My guests will be telling us how it changed our diets.
3: It's hard to imagine, let's say, Indian food without tomatoes, without chili peppers, without a potato, you know, no saag aloo.
1: And what ancient DNA can tell us about disease in the 15th century?
4: Tuberculosis was endemic, especially to areas of the Andes. That particular strain may have come from seals.
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5: Hello, welcome to Newsday on the BBC World Service with Rob Young in London and Anne Soy in Nairobi.
6: Coming up, we'll speak to a mayor from Sierra Leone about fighting an outbreak of Ebola as cases increase in DR Congo.
5: We'll also hear from a survivor of the deadly infection in Freetown.
6: The epicenter of the current outbreak is a province near two other countries. We'll speak to the health minister of South Sudan after a summary of the latest news.
7: BBC News with Roisin Hasty. The World Health Organization says the more it investigates the Ebola outbreak in the Democratic Republic of Congo, the more evidence it finds that the disease has spread. Congolese health officials say the number of deaths linked to the virus now stands at more than 130. President Putin has made a video address to Chinese citizens ahead of his visit to Beijing, which comes just days after Xi Jinping hosted President Trump. In a speech praising the Chinese leader, Mr. Putin expressed his appreciation of the man he called his longtime good friend. The governor of Russia's Yaroslavl region says it's been hit by a big Ukrainian drone attack, resulting in a fire at an industrial facility. He did not specify what had been hit, but Yaroslavl, which lies northeast of Moscow, is home to a major oil refinery. A hearing is due to begin at the International Criminal Court to assess charges against the former head of a notorious Libyan prison. Khaled Mohammed Ali al-Hishri is accused of 17 counts of crimes against humanity and war crimes allegedly committed at the Mitiga prison near Tripoli between 2015 and 2020. India has raised prices of petrol and diesel for the second time in a week to defray the cost to the government of the surge in fuel prices. The increase is likely to fan inflation. Elon Musk says he'll appeal against the dismissal of his suit against OpenAI and its chief executive Sam Altman. A jury found that Mr. Musk had brought his case too late. And researchers in Britain are using satellite images, AI and GPS tracking to map hedgehog habitats. They hope the results will reveal not just where the hedgehogs are living, but also the obstacles preventing them from finding food or mates. That's the latest BBC News.
5: Many thanks for that summary. Hello and welcome to Newsday on the BBC World Service. We're live from London with Rob Young and from Nairobi with me, Anne Soy.
6: In the next half an hour, we'll head to a country that has dealt with a large-scale outbreak of Ebola before, Sierra Leone, and hear from some of those who were on the front line.
5: We'll also speak to the health minister of South Sudan, one of the countries near the epicenter of the current outbreak in the east of the DR Congo.
6: Your thoughts on that story welcome, of course, by text or WhatsApp. Do send them to +44 77 86 20 50 85.
5: As we've been hearing throughout the program, the World Health Organization is warning that there is increasing evidence that Ebola has spread in the DRC to different places. And attention is also turning to lessons that can be learned from other countries, especially the West African countries that were tasked with containing the biggest ever outbreak of Ebola from 2014. Yvonne Aki Soya is the mayor of Freetown, the capital of Sierra Leone. It was her role in helping tackle Ebola that led her to win an award, a gold medal from the president of Sierra Leone in 2015. Welcome to the program. I'm sure you have been following the outbreak that's happening in the DR Congo, and I wonder what memories it brings back of that outbreak in your country more than 10 years ago.
8: Good morning, and morning, listeners. Yes, I have been following with concern. And I think the memory that comes most strongly is just the one of more than a memory, more like a caution, the importance of the contact tracing, the importance of being able to identify potential spreaders of the disease as early as possible. One remembers people who lost their lives. One remembers doctors. One remembers colleagues who you know, died as a result of this outbreak. And it's a memory that makes one think immediately, how do we ensure that we do not allow this to come to our country again?
5: What would be your advice? How would the current, the people who are dealing with the current outbreak ensure that?
8: The precautionary measures are the standard ones. And the very first thing we need to do is to ensure that from all our borders, not just the airports, that we are identifying and testing. So for those who are coming from the affected areas, from the DRC, from Congo, from Uganda, from South Sudan, that anybody coming within those countries within 21 days is identified and traced. So for the next 21 days, whilst they're in our country, just making sure that they don't show any symptoms of the disease and that we know where they are and we know who they're engaging with. I think raising public awareness in Sierra Leone is also very critical. We have borders with Guinea and Liberia that were a major entry point during the 2014-2015 outbreak. So what happens at our airports is important, but also what happens at the borders is equally important, because one doesn't know where travelers are coming from into other countries that will come into Sierra Leone through our porous borders, not necessarily through an airport. So that precaution, having that readiness at our PHUs, at our health centers, and just generally reminding the public that where we were 11 years ago is something which, you know, is somewhere we don't want to go back to, and having everybody on guard.
5: And you talk about the border areas, and I remember that's where the outbreak started in West Africa, and it was months before the outbreak was declared. Listening to the officials in the DR Congo, there has been some time that has been lost, weeks perhaps, before this outbreak was identified. And just with the lessons from your country, what would your advice be to them?
8: There has to be increased vigilance. Unfortunately, I understand the outbreak is in an area where there's conflict, which makes it even more difficult. Disease does not really favor politicization or conflict. It moves irrespective of what human beings are thinking about in respect of each other. And this particular disease is one that spreads very fast. So we're talking about contact. I mean, I think in our situation, we had major spreader events linked to funerals. And where there's conflict, I think there's more of a risk of that happening. So to our neighbors, or rather our distant neighbors in the affected countries, one of the things that is very, very key is and making sure that people understand what is at stake and how it spreads, and that there is no political undertone or overtone when it comes to this disease. There was a point in time when I came into the response when the expression community social mobilization was being used by the agencies involved in the response, by the aid agencies, by the donor agencies, by the medical teams involved in the response. And we changed that name, we changed that expression from social mobilization to community ownership. It was actually a journey, community engagement and then community ownership. It's really critical that you find that the government, the officials, find voices of influencers, community people who can relate to their population, who are believed by their population, and who are able to get this message across to them in a manner that they can accept and they can own. We were only really able to bend the curve on the disease, on the outbreak, to reduce the spread when we got the people themselves to take ownership of the response. I would say that would be my advice. Move into the communities, ensure that the spreaders of those messages, of the messages of caution, of precaution, of care, of early reporting, of detection, of isolation. These are hard messages for people to receive. They are best received when those messages are given by their own, as opposed to by government officials who may be seen as outsiders.
5: Many thanks, Yvonne Aki-Soya, the mayor of Freetown, and who played a big role in tackling the outbreak of Ebola in her own country more than 10 years ago.
6: Well, we're going to hear now from Simon Oligay, who was a community engagement officer in Sierra Leone at the time of that outbreak. Many of his colleagues died trying to contain the spread of the virus. He also remembers the desperate lengths taken by family members to keep the bodies of their loved ones, even if they died from the infection, away from health workers like himself, including hiding those bodies in fridges. And please be aware that some of his testimony may be disturbing.
9: There was a lot of mistrust between the health workers and the community, because most of the people that they took to health centers, most of them did not come back. So there was that fear among the community people that once you reach the health center, you will never come back. So you realize that most people get sick and they hide them. The community members can, the family members, for example, can decide to hide them and not reveal the information to the health workers. So these are some of the things that slowed the response, and you realize that in most cases people get sick and they are buried at night. There was this incident I remember vividly when we went to one of the visiting one of the quarantine homes in along the border. A large family, about over 10 people, quarantined together. So suddenly a kid of about 6 to 5 years jumped and hugged me. And at first I was scared, but you know, I looked at the smile and the innocence in the child's face, gave me a huge motivation to continue what we are doing, to continue the engagement and the interaction. Of course, I also know a couple of community members that contracted and died. I still remember one of the communities where we went because of the fear still of the trust. People were hiding bodies. I remember one community we met, there were even a kid who was kept in the fridge for about 2 days. If I'm not mistaken, for about 2 days, and I think the family was trying to fidget how they can try to bury the kid at night. So these are some of the sad moments vividly one can recall. And once you start hearing news of Ebola outbreak in the Democratic Republic of Congo, as well as I've been hearing that there is also an outbreak in Uganda. So anything can happen.
6: That was Simon Oligay there, who was one of those on the front line of the last time there was the Ebola outbreak in Sierra Leone, outlining there some of the lengths that people go to, avoiding some of those public health measures that we've been told can save lives.
5: Countries around the Democratic Republic of Congo are stepping up health checks and emergency planning after a new Ebola outbreak spread in the country's northeastern Ituri province and reached nearby Uganda. The World Health Organization has declared the outbreak a global public health emergency, and because of fears, the virus could spread across borders through busy trade and travel routes. Uganda has increased screening and surveillance after reporting a death linked to the outbreak. Meanwhile, South Sudan, which shares borders with both the DRC and Uganda, has urged the public to remain vigilant. Joining us live now is Luke Thompson-Thoan, South Sudan's health minister. He's in Geneva, where he's been attending a public health conference there, the World Health Assembly. Welcome to the program. Now, just run us through the measures that your country has taken in light of the outbreak in your neighbors' countries.
9: Thank you so much, Anne Soy. Since the declaration by the authorities in Democratic Republic of Congo and the statement by the Africa CDC regarding confirmations of Ebola outbreak in DRC and its spillover to Uganda, South Sudan has activated it mechanism for public health threat engagement. You know, up to now, South Sudan, we have registered no case. However, the threat is real because South Sudan is bordering Ituri province, the epicenter of this outbreak. And as such, because our borders with the Republic DRC are porous, we send our team of surveillance and risk communications and community engagement offices and mechanism to the borders to monitor the situation from close range.
5: There is usually a lot of coordination between countries, neighboring countries, and the international community whenever there are such outbreaks that threaten to cross borders. I wonder what kind of coordination you have with your neighbors as well as with bodies that are involved in trying to tackle the outbreak.
9: Since its public declaration by the authorities in DRC, Uganda, and Africa CDC, we have engaged the authorities of the two republics, the DRC and Uganda, particularly their national ministries of health and public health institutes. And also we have engaged with the Africa Center for Disease Control and Prevention and other partners in the country, such as WFP and other development partners. In that regard, we activated our public health emergency operation center in Juba and deployed health workers in areas along the border, as I said earlier. So we are in close coordination with the partners.
5: And I wonder what kind of support South Sudan would need to prepare in case infections are detected in your country.
9: Through the support of the African CDC and the development partners, we have operationalized and uplift the capacity of our National Public Health Laboratory, which shall be commissioned for testing and sequencing of any suspected cases. The support we would want from the international community, the donors, the Africa CDC and other well wishes, is to come in really in supporting logistics to the epicenters, the surveillance, to support surveillance, to support risk communication and community involvement in creating awareness along the hotspots, potential hotspots. So these activities cannot be done only by South Sudan authorities. They would want the support and coordination with other development and stakeholders.
5: Right. Many thanks for speaking to us. Luke Thompson-Thuan, South Sudan's health minister there, joining us from Geneva, where he's attending the World Health Conference.
6: Well, one of our listeners in South Sudan, Manuel, listening in the capital, Juba, says the Ebola outbreak is alarming and people should take it seriously by establishing a system to prevent it from spreading further. B.W. Bokri, one of our regular listeners in Sierra Leone, in the capital, Freetown, says the government there is urging people to resume preventative measures quickly in response to the resurgence of Ebola. He says they've also reactivated key public health pillars like surveillance and social distancing. And Mohammed in the Gambia says, I send my deepest sympathy to the people of DR Congo as they confront this crisis. I stand in solidarity with the affected communities. Thank you very much indeed for all of your messages. You are listening to Newsday from the BBC World Service with Anne in Nairobi and Rob in London. A reminder of a couple of our other headlines. President Putin is travelling to China just days after Beijing hosted Donald Trump, and a Libyan warlord goes before the International Criminal Court accused of the abuse, rape and murder of migrants seeking to reach Europe.
5: Now, is it possible to be both a victim of sexual coercion and an enabler of it? That's the question members of a powerful committee in the US Congress are grappling with this week as they prepare to question a former personal assistant of Jeffrey Epstein, Sarah Kellen. Kellen says that she was manipulated sexually and psychologically by Epstein, but she's one of four women who were named by prosecutors as potential co-conspirators of the convicted sex offender. Now, the House of Representatives Oversight Committee has to decide whether to treat her as only a victim of abuse or consider whether she may also have played a role in facilitating it. And at the same time, the same thorny issue is delaying a decision about whether to call another of the four women, Nadia Masinko, to give testimony. Masinko wasn't primarily an assistant of Epstein. For many years, she was his main girlfriend. Tim Wewell reports now on her story and the issues it raises around victimhood and responsibility.
10: I participated in your life, your idea of fun. I stood by you for years of legal battles and jail time. There was nobody you could trust more or who loved you more. I've been perfect. All I wanted.
11: It was August 2010. And a 25-year-old woman was writing to Jeffrey Epstein. Their relationship had just ended after nearly 7 years. During that time, he'd served just over a year in prison for soliciting sex from an underage girl. And while he was there, the woman visited him at least 67 times. After he was released, emails show, they planned to start a family together. The woman's name was Nadia Marcinko. She was a model, recently arrived from Slovakia when she first met Epstein, aged 18. And she became his main girlfriend after Ghislaine Maxwell. Emails between them in the Epstein files released by the US Department of Justice make clear it was a love affair, though a very unequal one. He was 32 years her senior, and he lectured her a lot.
12: I want you to learn how to cook eggs, scrambled, poached, over easy. I want you to learn how to run a house. You cannot put anything in without letting me see it first. Jay.
11: But Marcinko had other duties too, including, as the emails show, finding other women for him.
10: What do you imagine is a fun sex thing? I will do what I can, even though if this is simply about you having sex with someone else, I don't know how it makes our relationship better. I will try to find girls whenever we are in New York.
11: The BBC's found no evidence in the files that Marcinko recruited underage girls. But victims abused by Epstein in his Palm Beach mansion claimed in their testimony that she was involved in the sex sessions with them. After Epstein's death, her lawyer told US federal investigators she didn't know they were underage, and her whole relationship with Epstein had been coercive.
12: Referring to her as his sex slave, insulting her and physically abusing her, including by choking her and throwing her down a set of stairs.
11: Documents in the files show the FBI later said that Marcinko had been recruited, harbored and obtained by Jeffrey Epstein and others for purposes of a coercive sexual relationship.
13: In my professional opinion,
11: but earlier this year, her victim status and that of three other women named as potential co-conspirators was called into question by U.S. Congresswoman Ana Paulina Luna, a Republican member of the House Oversight Committee.
13: All of these women engaged in the trafficking of minors as adults. They were working and complicit with Jeffrey Epstein's operation. And in my
11: now, two of those women are about to give testimony to the committee, Sarah Kellen later this week and Leslie Groff next month. They were both salaried assistants of Epstein, whose tasks included scheduling girls' visits. But members of the committee have said they're divided about whether to treat them as victims or victimisers. And arguments are also continuing about whether to call the other two, Adriana Ross, another Epstein assistant, and Nadia Marcinko.
14: I think it's really important to think about power and control.
11: The question of whether a victim may also become an accomplice is one that lawyers regularly face.
14: Victim feels coerced.
11: Bridget Carr is professor of clinical law at Michigan University and has worked extensively with victims of human trafficking.
14: I have a line that I draw, and that line is whether the victim has ever been away from the power and control of the perpetrator, and whether the victim's vulnerability is no longer there to be exploited.
11: In 2019, Marcinko told investigators she had been totally under Epstein's power because she said he controlled her right to stay in America and could have had her deported. She and her lawyers didn't reply when we asked to speak to them now. But one email she wrote to Epstein in 2012, after their relationship ended, seems to hint at its complexity, and also at the blurry lines between different roles in networks like his.
10: I do not want to be with you, but it upsets me to see you use the exact same patterns to seduce, manipulate, and ultimately control and hurt other girls. I don't even like them, and I actually feel guilty about knowing how they will end up. I know what you're capable of, and I will always be protective of you out of pure loyalty and stubbornness, but my conscience is far from clear.
5: That report by Tim Wewell, and you can hear more on the story on the assignment here on the BBC World Service and on BBC Sounds.
6: Time for all your Newsday sport headlines. Sara Manai is here with a prediction, perhaps, of who's going to win the Premier League title.
15: Whoa, that's a lot of pressure on my shoulders, Rob. Arsenal, for now, are just one win away from winning the English Premier League. They've beaten relegated Burnley 1-0 last night at the Emirates. Kai Havertz's first half goal was enough to get the 3 points they needed to go five clear of Manchester City. Manchester City, who plays Bournemouth tonight. And if City slips up, well, it's Mikel Arteta's side that will be crowned champion. So is he going to watch the game? Of course he is.
16: I will be at home. I will be watching it at home. I don't know for how long I'm going to watch it, but I will be there, not far from the TV. It's going to be difficult, but that's it. The only thing we can do now is start to prepare the Palace game. And if Bournemouth gets a result, we are champions.
15: Could you imagine the nerves, though, on both sides? Manchester City fans still hold hopes, though. Nothing is done until it's done. Though Pep Guardiola admits sixth-placed Bournemouth, who had a fantastic season, are not going to be an easy one for City.
17: Oh, they have been since the last years. Have been a real tough games. And so we have 3 days. They have 10 days to prepare that game. They played to qualify for the Champions League. So I think they have an argument to be the best version of the best performance of Bournemouth. I'm pretty sure it's going to happen.
15: Speaking of City, sources have told the BBC the club is preparing for Pep's exit after an incredible 10-year spell at the club that saw him win 20 trophies. Guardiola could leave the club at the end of the season after Sunday's Premier League match against Aston Villa. We'll get more on this with our guest in the next hour or so here on Newsday. Now, far from the league race, a London derby could see another London club get relegated tonight. If Tottenham beat Chelsea, West Ham will be relegated, and the Spurs are not themselves yet completely safe from relegation. They sit just outside the relegation zone in 17th place with 38 points, but with a game in hand and with a superior goal difference over West Ham, the Spurs' destiny remains entirely in their own hands. A single point from either of their final two matches will mathematically guarantee their safety. Problem: Tottenham have won just one of their last 35 away league games against Chelsea.
18: Stamford Bridge is difficult. It's a tough stadium because fantastic players, fantastic managers. But tomorrow is a new game. I know very well a lot of players, and their style is clear, and it's a tough game for us, for sure.
15: That was the Spurs boss Roberto De Zerbi there. Chelsea Tottenham kicks off tonight at 19:15 GMT, and tomorrow morning on Newsday, we'll debrief what promises to be an incredible day in the English Premier League, Rob.
6: We will look forward to that. Sara, thank you very much indeed. You're with Newsday on the BBC World Service with Rob and Sara in London and in Nairobi, next in Singapore with business. More to come in the next hour of the programme, so do stay with us if you can.
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6: Hello, you're with Newsday on the BBC World Service with Anne Soy in Nairobi and Rob Young in London.
5: In the east of the Democratic Republic of Congo, the government says over 130 people are now suspected to have died from Ebola, and cases are being reported over a wider geographical area. We'll have an update from the World Health Organization.
6: We've got a heartbreaking report from Afghanistan, where people say they're selling their own children to survive as the country faces one of the most severe hunger crises in the world.
22: I'm ready to sell my daughters. I'm helpless and poor. My children come to me saying, "Baba, give us some bread." But what can I give?
5: As a ceasefire between Lebanon and Israel has been extended, we hear from the Deputy Prime Minister of Lebanon. But first, the latest world news.
3: BBC News with Emily Thomas. The World Health Organization says the more it investigates the Ebola outbreak in the east of the Democratic Republic of Congo, the more it's finding evidence the disease has spread. Congolese health officials say the number of deaths linked to the virus now stands at more than 130, and new cases are being found across a wider area. Dr. Anne Ansia is the WHO representative in the DRC.
23: There is insecurity, then there is movement of population, and we need to try to slow or even to stop those movement of population in crowded and high density area. The virus, which is the Ebola virus of subtype Bunibujo, there is no treatment and no vaccine. So actually the way that we're going to have to work to be able to decrease and stop the transmission of this virus is working very closely with the local population.
3: The Kremlin has released a video address from President Putin to the Chinese people ahead of his visit to Beijing, which starts on Tuesday. It comes just days after Xi Jinping hosted President Trump. In a speech full of praise for the Chinese leader, Mr. Putin says relations between the two countries have reached a truly unprecedented level. Our China correspondent Laura Bicker explains what President Putin will be looking for from his meeting with President Xi.
24: He'll be eager to discuss selling more oil and gas to what he calls his dear friend, Mr. Xi. And there will be talks about a new Siberian pipeline between their two nations. Since Mr. Putin's invasion of Ukraine, Russia has become far more reliant on China's economy. For Beijing, this is a balancing act. Particularly after Mr. Trump's visit last week, China wants stable relations with the West, but strategically, Russia is a close neighbour.
3: A three-day hearing will begin at the International Criminal Court in The Hague today to assess charges facing the former head of a notorious Libyan prison. Khaled Mohammed Ali al-Hishri is accused of 17 counts of crimes against humanity and war crimes allegedly committed at the Mitiga prison near Tripoli between 2015 and 2020. Tom Bailey has this report.
1: A panel of judges will be seeking to establish whether the charges facing Mr. Hishri are credible enough to proceed to a full trial or be dismissed. Prosecutors allege there is strong evidence that the former security official was personally involved in the torture, mistreatment, sexual abuse and killing of detainees. Khalid El-Hishri is the first suspect to appear at the ICC as part of the court's UN-mandated investigation into the turmoil and armed conflict that followed the toppling of Libya's autocratic leader Muammar Gaddafi in 2011.
3: You're listening to the latest world news from the BBC. India has raised prices of petrol and diesel for the second time in a week to defray the cost to the government of the surge in fuel prices. The increase of less than 1 rupee is smaller than that announced on Friday, but will fan inflation in India, the world's third largest oil importer. It's one of the last of the major economies to approve a rise in energy costs. The tech billionaire Elon Musk says he'll appeal against the dismissal of his suit against OpenAI and its chief executive, Sam Altman. The verdict simplifies the path for OpenAI to proceed with a possible initial public offering that could value the business at $1 trillion. Our technology reporter is Lily Jamali.
2: Elon Musk co-founded OpenAI with Sam Altman back in 2015 and left in 2018 after he was denied control. And then in 2024, a couple years after OpenAI launches the consumer AI revolution with ChatGPT, Elon Musk sues the company and Sam Altman, as well as OpenAI president Greg Brockman. The jury took less than 2 hours to determine that he simply waited too long to bring those claims in this case. They didn't even have to review the merits of the arguments. It was a statute of limitations issue.
3: A former British soldier sentenced to 15 years in a maximum security Russian prison colony has told the BBC he feels abandoned by his government. Hayden Davis was captured in Ukraine by Russian forces more than 18 months ago after joining the Ukrainian Army's Foreign Legion as a volunteer. He was convicted of mercenaryism. A team of researchers at Cambridge University have begun using a new high-tech approach to boost efforts to slow the decline of Britain's hedgehog population. Using satellite images, a state-of-the-art artificial intelligence tool, and GPS tracking devices, they've been able to make precise maps of where hedgehog habitats remain. BBC News.
6: Thanks very much indeed for that bulletin. Hello, you're with Newsday from the BBC World Service, live from Nairobi with Anne Soy, and from London with me, Rob Young. This half hour, we will head to the Democratic Republic of Congo and to Lebanon. We'll also bring you a special report from our correspondent in Afghanistan, where fathers say they're being forced to make impossible choices.
5: We welcome your messages on any of the stories we're covering. Our text number is +44 77 86 20 50 85.
6: Well, let's kick off this hour with developments in the Ebola outbreak in the east of the Democratic Republic of Congo. The government there says over 130 people have now died and cases are being reported over a wider geographical area. Kinshasa says that medical teams on the ground are working hard to trace suspected infections and say the country has experience in dealing with the previous epidemics there.
5: More than 390 suspected cases are now being investigated, with the outbreak having also spread into neighbouring Uganda, raising concern about cross-border transmission and regional containment efforts. The World Health Organization also has teams in eastern Ituri province to help establish new treatment facilities there. For more, I've been speaking to the WHO representative in the DR Congo, Dr. Anne Ansia, at the epicentre of relief efforts in Bunia, eastern Congo.
23: The situation that we find is an outbreak that has been ongoing for a few weeks and that has already transmitted widely. So first, the hotspot is in a very unsecured area with lots of movement of population, so it is difficult to go there, and our staff are putting themselves at higher risk when they go there. And then another affected area was very, very close to the town, and at the town of Bunia. So we've got also an outbreak that is now in town where, you know, the dissemination may go much more faster. As we start investigating, we are hearing more about, cases that are also in the southern provinces of North Kivu. We've got two cases that have crossed the border and went in Uganda. So the more we are investigating this outbreak, the more we realize that it has already disseminated at least a little bit across border, but also in other provinces. And the provinces of South Kivu is, like Ituri, a province where the population has been affected by a humanitarian crisis for many, many years. And in South Kivu, that humanitarian crisis has also been scaled up last year since January by the takeover of the town of Goma by de facto authorities. And we've got cases now there which are across the border with Rwanda as well.
4: Give us a sense of the kind of challenge you're presented with then in trying to respond to the outbreak.
23: Okay, so really there is insecurity, then there is movement of population, and we need to try to slow or even to stop those movement of population in crowded and high density area. The virus, which is the Ebola virus of subtype Bunibujo, there is no treatment and no vaccine. So actually the way that we're going to have to work to be able to decrease and stop the transmission of this virus is working very closely with the local population to make sure that, you know, they have the right behavior. For example, if they feel the symptoms of the disease, they need to come directly to the health facilities to get treated. And then they need to give us the list of the contact, the people with whom they've been in contact for the past days, so that we can go and find those people and isolate them so that they themselves are not starting to transmit the disease when they become symptomatic and transmit the disease to other people. We need to ask those people also to do what we call safe and dignified burials, because often, and it is what happened here, is that there is somebody who gets sick, who died, and then people go and the family is coming and go and do those the funerals all together. There is a small mass gathering. And then you've got family members who have already been infected, and then they transmit the disease to a bigger number of people. So we really need to address those kind of behavior and now making sure that, for example, the people wouldn't go to those burial of those suspected deaths from the disease. So we need really a lot of community participation. Us, we need to be able to really go and proactively search for the new cases. And as I said, every time we've got a new cases, we need to bring that person in those specific isolation and treatment centers that we will have. And we will need to look after all the contact that that person had in the past, so that we can also identify those contacts, isolate them, and survey them to make sure that they're not going to present as well the symptoms and get sick and then be in contact with the population and keep transmitting the disease.
4: So I wonder at this point how receptive the community has been, one, to accept the whole message about Ebola, to accept to be treated. How has it been from your experience?
23: We have to slowly establish very good relationship with the population through our communication expert. But our communication expert will work, for example, with religious leaders, with community leaders, with cultural leaders, with teachers, and with influencers in the community, so that we can really ask those population to use the protection. So some of the protection are basic. It's about washing your hands. It's about, social distancing, you know, not shaking hands anymore and just say hello from distance, a little bit why we did during COVID. But some of those cultural behaviors are difficult to establish.
4: And so you have started with the community work, the community outreach work. But what about having the interventions like isolation units, the treatment center? How far Yes. are you with that?
23: So we have already identified some isolation centers, and we've got now more than 100 contacts that are already isolated for the time being in various isolation centers. We have identified the place where we will do the management of the cases, and we are starting building.
4: Dr. Anne Ansia there, the WHO representative in the DRC, speaking to me earlier from the epicenter of the relief efforts in Bunia in the east of the country.
6: Now, Donald Trump has said he's holding off a military attack on Iran planned for Tuesday at the request of Gulf states, as what he called serious negotiations are now taking place. But he also warned that the US would be ready to launch what he called a full large-scale assault on Iran at a moment's notice if there was no acceptable deal. So for now, the ceasefire remains in place. Similarly for Lebanon, its ceasefire with Israel was extended on Friday, but the Lebanese health ministry says at least 7 people were killed over the weekend. Tariq Mitri is the deputy prime minister of Lebanon and has been speaking to the BBC's Sarah Montague, who started by asking him for his thoughts on the extension of the ceasefire.
7: One would think that unless there is a significant U.S. pressure, then we will get more of the same. That is, that the Israeli army for the last 15 days or 3 weeks had continued intensive airstrikes, some targeted, I mean, with Hezbollah military operatives or bases as an objective. Some are not. And then the destruction of villages and driving away their population or depopulating those villages has continued. We're not really talking about a ceasefire. We're talking about a partial pause. But we have high hopes that this time around there will be pressure on Israel as we are engaged in negotiations to have an extension that is closer to a cessation of hostilities and not just a precarious partial pause.
8: Now, Israel always says, look, this is about self-defense. Do you accept that if there was an end to rockets coming from southern Lebanon into Israel, that they would, if they could be assured there wouldn't be any more attacks onto Israel, that they would leave Lebanese soil?
7: I'm not sure, because the Israelis have been saying that they want to establish a security zone south of a yellow line that they have drawn, actually that they've gone beyond that line northward. And this security zone is apparently to be depopulated. Therefore, they need to drive the population of those villages away from their security zone. We have heard also the Israelis draw comparison, some of the Israeli officials draw comparison with Gaza, with Rafah, with Beit Hanun, which are areas that have been totally depopulated. So is that a war objective?
8: Do you not accept that this is all about Israeli security?
7: Of course. I mean, they can always claim that it is for Israeli security. There is an element of security in trying that Israel is seeking when they try to degrade Hezbollah and make sure that no Hezbollah operatives are left in the area adjacent to Israel. But, I mean, destroying villages, if that is the only way to provide security, then what are political negotiations for? But I think the more we progress along this line, the more leverage the Lebanese government has on Hezbollah. If we're able to establish a ceasefire, just to forget about more important arrangements, if we're able to establish a ceasefire, then the Lebanese government has definitely more leverage over Hezbollah.
8: Okay,
7: and the population of the south would hold Hezbollah responsible for giving an additional pretext for the destruction of their villages. But in order to reach that point, we've got to have a ceasefire.
6: That was the Deputy Prime Minister of Lebanon there, Tariq Mitri, speaking to the BBC's Sarah Montague.
4: You're listening to Newsday from the BBC with Rob Young in London and Anne Soy in Nairobi. A reminder now of the main headlines this hour. More deaths in the Democratic Republic of Congo are being linked to the Ebola outbreak, which has spread over a wider area than originally thought. President Putin is traveling to China just days after Beijing hosted Donald Trump. And a Libyan warlord goes before the International Criminal Court, accused of the abuse, rape and murder of migrants seeking to reach Europe.
6: Sarah Manai is here with all your sport headlines.
15: Thank you, Rob. Manchester City are preparing for Pep Guardiola to leave the club after their final English Premier League match against Aston Villa that will take place on Sunday. The club maintain Pep has a contract for next season and are hopeful he will remain at the helm. But sources say work towards his anticipated exit is underway. We'll get more on this in the next half an hour or so. Meanwhile, and following a disappointing end to a trophy-less season, Real Madrid have elected to bring Jose Mourinho back to the Bernabeu 13 years after his first spell in this in the Spanish capital. Mourinho could be back, will be back next season. Now Pep just needs to come back to Barcelona and we can get a little remake of the El Clásico era. And Neymar has been included in the 26-man Brazilian squad for this summer's World Cup. The 34-year-old, who now plays for Brazilian side Santos, is the country's all-time leading goal scorer with 79 goals in 128 appearances, but he has not played for the Seleção since 2023, 3 years where he has been struggling with injuries. Making Carlo Ancelotti's squad now means he will feature at his fourth and most probably last World Cup.
6: Zara, thank you very much. More sport with Zara in about 20 minutes time.
4: And some news just in: the research by the one of the centers dealing with that infectious disease, the outbreak in the Congo, says that there has been, it has warned of a substantial under-detection and potential for wider transmission of Ebola in the current outbreak in the DRC. It has used different methods of modeling and estimates that between 400 and 800 cases had occurred in the DRC by Sunday, that is 17th of May. That news just in, that the numbers are likely to be higher than we are talking about right now. Let's now cross to a business desk in Singapore and get more on that meeting between Russia's President Vladimir Putin and China's leader Xi Jinping in Beijing today. Nick Marsh is standing by there. Nick, how much is at stake in a Xi Jinping in Beijing today? Nick Marsh is standing by there. Nick, how much is at stake in an economic sense?

0: US cut Moscow off from its economic system. You know, Western countries aren't buying Russian oil, Russian gas. Russian companies are heavily sanctioned, so they've turned increasingly to China for investment, for tech partnerships, for trade. China sells a huge amount to Russia, including Huawei phones, for example, you know, blacklisted by Western countries. So Russia became an ideal market for them. So, you know, it's not an equal relationship, but it's definitely one defined by mutual opposition to a Western-led order, and one where one that tries to find mutual benefit in those spaces outside of that framework.
1: So what leverage then might Russia have over China, if any?
0: Well, Russia has a lot of natural resources. It has a lot of oil and gas. It looks like there could be some new pipeline, basically co-run by Gazprom, Russian gas giant, and the China National Petroleum Corporation. So, you know, that could be something that Russia can provide to China. Also, Russia has a lot of military expertise as well that China might not necessarily have and might need, who knows, in the future. So it's not a completely one-sided relationship, but it is a very interesting relationship, and one that, you know, we really should be paying a lot of attention to given the geopolitical climate.
1: Many thanks. Nick Marsh there in, Business Desk.
2: Now, we hear from Afghanistan, which is facing one of the most severe hunger crises in the world, a situation worsened by dramatic aid cuts, the Taliban government's policies, and severe drought. 3 out of 4 Afghans struggle to find food, jobs, and access to healthcare. It's thought a tenth of the population is facing emergency levels of hunger, one step away from famine. Now, it's difficult for foreign journalists to get access into Afghanistan, but our correspondent Yugita Lamai has been to Ghor province, and you may find some of her report upsetting.
3: It's bright and early in the morning, and we've come to the central square in the town of Chakcharan, the capital of Ghor province. And around me are hundreds of men who've gathered here. This is the spot they come to every morning, hoping to find work. Joblessness is a huge issue in this country. When they do find work, people have told us they get paid anything between 150 to 250 Afghani, which is roughly $2 to $4, maybe £1.50 to £3 a day. And their families are really struggling, so desperate that one man has broken down as he was speaking to us. We're starving and no one gives me work because I'm old. Khwaja Ahmed cries. Jumna Khan tells us he's found 3 days of work in 6 weeks. I'm constantly disturbed. I fear that my children might die of hunger, he says. So we've just suddenly seen a lot of people rush to a spot. We've followed them, and what we can see is one man on a motorcycle who's come to find one or two laborers. Dozens of men have actually thrown themselves at him, desperate for him to pick them so that they can get 1 day of work, 1 day of wages. This is the level of desperation we've seen. Earlier we saw a couple of cars speeding by, again just picking up one laborer or two. And the reality is that most of the men surrounding us right now are going to walk away from here without having found work. I'm just on the outskirts of the city of Chakcharan. We've driven to this area, and when I look all around me, it's a striking landscape. I can see a panoramic view of snow-capped mountains. And now we've come to this house. Just gonna step over a wall here. And there's a man who's inviting us into his home, and we're gonna speak to him to find out his story. Abdul Rashid Azimi calls for his daughters. Rukia and Rohila are twins, 7 years old. Little girls with brown hair and dark eyes. Abdul holds them close, eager to explain why he's making unbearable choices, breaking down as he speaks.
4: I'm ready to sell my daughters. I'm helpless and poor. I come home with parched lips, hungry, thirsty, distressed and confused.

0: My children come to me saying, Baba, give us some bread. But what can I give? Where is the work so I can earn? It breaks my heart, but that's the only way to feed my other children.
1: We've just come out of speaking to Rashid Azimi. It was really tough witnessing that. It was something we weren't prepared for, especially in this country. Men tend to be very stoical. So to see a man weeping in front of us, helpless, we were unprepared for that. But what it tells you is the severity of the situation here. This isn't an isolated story. In another home, we meet Saeed Ahmad, who sold his daughter, 5-year-old Shaika, because he didn't have money for an appendicitis surgery that she needed. Little Shaika clutches onto her father, her small arms around his neck. He comforts her. In 5 years, when she's 10, she'll have to leave everything that's familiar to go to the home of the distant relative who's bought her to marry his son.
2: If I had money, I would have never taken this decision. But then I got scared. What if she died without the surgery? This way, at least, she will be alive. That is enough for me.
1: Afghanistan is reeling under one of the most severe hunger crises in the world, caused by aid cuts, the Taliban government's policies, particularly its restrictions against women, and natural disasters. It's a situation that is becoming more dire every day. We've heard from people in the community as well as an elder from the village that there's been an increased number of children dying in the past 2 years. He said of malnutrition.
3: Roughly 4 to 6 children die every month here, most of them from malnutrition. Child mortality has really increased.
1: Now, from past experience, we know that because these deaths are not actually recorded anywhere, the only place you can see the evidence of that is in the graveyard. So we've come up to the community graveyard. The graves aren't marked. There are no names. There are no details. But you can tell the smaller graves from the larger ones. So we've gone around this whole graveyard and we've counted the smaller graves. There are around 130. But what really stands out is that there is twice as many children's graves as adult graves. More evidence of an invisible wave of deaths among Afghanistan's children. And something that probably will never be counted, that will never be marked.
4: That report from the BBC's Yogita Lamaida, who travelled to Ghor province in Afghanistan. You can see some of the photos of the people she was talking to there, including Abdul and his two daughters, one of whom he's considering selling to feed the other, on the BBC website at bbc.com.
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9: 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That particular strain may have come from seals.
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10: Hello, welcome to Newsday on the BBC World Service with Anne Soy in Nairobi and Rob Young in London.
4: More deaths in the Democratic Republic of Congo are being linked to the Ebola outbreak. We'll hear live from the DRC.
10: A suspected Libyan warlord accused of murdering and raping migrants faces possible charges in Europe.
4: And is English football about to lose arguably the greatest manager the game's seen? We'll have more with Sarah in the sport, but first a summary of the latest news.
11: BBC News with Emily Thomas. The World Health Organization says the more it investigates the Ebola outbreak in the Democratic Republic of Congo, the more evidence it finds that the disease has spread. Congolese health officials say the number of deaths linked to the virus now stands more than 130. President Putin has made a video address to Chinese citizens ahead of his visit to Beijing, which comes just days after Xi Jinping hosted President Trump. In a speech praising the Chinese leader, Mr. Putin expressed his appreciation of the man he called his longtime good friend. The governor of Russia's Yaroslavl region says it's been hit by a big Ukrainian drone attack, resulting in a fire at an industrial facility. He did not specify what had been hit, but Yaroslavl, which lies northeast of Moscow, is home to a major oil refinery. A hearing is due to begin at the International Criminal Court to assess charges against the former head of a notorious Libyan prison. Khaled Mohammed Ali al-Hishiri is accused of 17 counts of crimes against humanity and war crimes. India has raised prices of petrol and diesel for the second time in a week to defray the cost to the government of the surge in fuel prices. The increase is likely to fan inflation. A painting by the American artist Jackson Pollock has sold at auction in New York for a record $181 million. The artwork, known as Number 7A 1948, features drips of black paint with touches of red on a canvas spanning more than 3 metres. Researchers in Britain are using satellite images, AI and GPS tracking to map hedgehog habitats. They hope the results will reveal not just where the hedgehogs are living, but also the obstacles preventing them finding food or mates. And that's the latest world news from the BBC.
10: Many thanks for that summary. Hello and welcome to Newsday with Anne and Rob. This half hour, we focus on the spread of the new Ebola virus in the DRC. We go live there and speak to our correspondent.
4: We'll also ask whether this is the end of Pep's reign at Manchester City. Sources have told BBC Sport that the managerial great is expected to leave the Etihad Stadium at the end of the season. But Willie, your thoughts on all of our stories welcome, of course, by text or WhatsApp. Plus 44 77 86 20 50 85. Well, let's return to our main story, the Ebola outbreak in the Democratic Republic of Congo. The World Health Organization told us earlier on there is evidence that the disease is spreading. And scientists from Imperial College London, as well as in the DRC and in Uganda, say they can't rule out the possibility that there are already over 1,000 cases based on a model of the disease outbreak. We can speak to the BBC's Emery Makamanu, who joins us now from Kinshasa. What is the latest official information about the number of cases?
12: Good morning, James. The numbers we have here, given earlier this morning by the Congolese government, stands at 131 dead recorded so far. They are verifying among them who died from Ebola and who hasn't died from Ebola. The disease has also spread up to 6 health zones at the moment in Ituri and also in north Kivu. And among the contact cases, they have given the number of 513 suspect cases. Those are people who might have been in contact with the dead or who have developed symptoms. And among them, you have a U.S. citizen, an American missionary, a doctor, Peter Safford, who was treating patients in Yakunde, not far from Bunia.
4: When you say it's now in 6 health zones, what is a health zone?
12: Well, we have 4 health zones in Ituri, which is the epicenter. You have the mining town of Mungwalu, you have Wampara, you have Bunia, the capital city of Ituri, and yesterday one additional city or let's say village was also identified, and that is Nyakunde, where the American doctor was treating patients. So you have also Beni and also Goma in North Kivu, and these are all major cities in the eastern DRC, counting between 300,000 people to up to 800,000 when it comes to the case of Goma.
4: And what is happening in those cities? Are people staying off the streets? Are they adhering to the health advice that they're being given, such as not shaking hands, keeping your distance, that kind of thing?
12: Well, I wouldn't say so. Health authorities are urging people to reduce contacts and call as soon as possible. But when it comes to contacts, you know, you still see in all these cities people, three or two on the motorbikes next to one another, and the handshakes and all the things are still happening. So, which is a contrast to, but the health authorities are saying they are just putting in place the response plan. So communications are going to be accelerated or boosted so that people can adhere to the public health measures. The only way now to deal with this outbreak, which has no specific treatment and no vaccine at the moment.
4: And just help us understand why a lot of people aren't following these public health measures, given how deadly Ebola is. We were hearing yesterday between 30 and 50% of people who catch it will die from it. Is it that people just have to go out to work to earn a living, or is it that people are a bit blasé about it?
12: Well, it's a mix, because when this outbreak started at the end of April, there was a belief that it was a mystical disease. So they even call it the coffin phenomenon, which means people who died at the first, at the early stage of the outbreak were touched the nurse that died on the 24th of April, and all of them were dying. So people were rather going to churches or going to spiritual healers for treatment instead of going to the hospitals. And that trend, unfortunately, keeps on. So there is a little bit of resistance among the communities here.
4: All right. Thank you very much indeed. That's the BBC's Amri Makameno. They're joining us from the capital of the DRC, Kinshasa.
10: And you've been sending us your messages on the story. Amara Alpha in Kailahun, Sierra Leone, says that whenever I hear about the outbreak of the Ebola virus, I always think about how it claimed many lives of my fellow Sierra Leoneans in 2014. It's deadly and needs to be contained. And a word of caution here from one more listener who has sent a message also from Freetown, that this is a deadly virus and it needs urgent action to prevent the spread to other countries. That is Mystic in George Brooke, Freetown. Now, we are staying in Sierra Leone, and attention is turning to lessons that can be learned from countries such as Sierra Leone in West Africa that were tasked with containing the biggest outbreak of Ebola back in 2014. Yvonne Aki Soya is the mayor of Freetown, the capital of the country, and it was for her role in helping tackle Ebola that she received a gold medal from the president of Sierra Leone in 2015. What memories does this latest Ebola outbreak bring back for her?
13: And I think the memory that comes most strongly is just the one of more than a memory, more like a caution, the importance of the contact tracing, the importance of being able to identify potential spreaders of the disease as early as possible. One remembers people who lost their lives. One remembers doctors. One remembers colleagues who died as a result of this outbreak. And it's a memory that makes one think immediately, how do we ensure that we do not allow this to come to our country again?
10: What would be your advice? How would the people who are dealing with the current outbreak ensure that?
13: The precautionary measures are the standard ones. And the very first thing we need to do is to ensure that from all our borders, not just the airports, that we are identifying and testing. So for those who are coming from the affected areas, from the DRC, from Congo, from Uganda, from South Sudan, that anybody coming within those from those countries within 21 days is identified and traced. So for the next 21 days, whilst they're in our country, just making sure that they don't show any symptoms of the disease and that we know where they are and we know who they're engaging with. I think raising public awareness in Sierra Leone is also very critical. We have borders with Guinea and Liberia that were a major entry point during the 2014-2015 outbreak. So what happens at our airports is important, but also what happens at the borders is equally important, because one doesn't know where travelers are coming from into other countries that will come into Sierra Leone through our porous borders, not necessarily through an airport. So that precaution, having that readiness at our PHUs, at our health centers, and just generally reminding the public that where we were 11 years ago, we're somewhere we don't want to go back to, and having everybody on guard.
10: And you talk about the border areas, and I remember that's where the outbreak started in West Africa, and it was months before the outbreak was declared. Listening to the officials in the DR Congo, there has been some time that has been lost, weeks perhaps, before this outbreak was identified. With the lessons from your country, what would your advice be to them?
13: There has to be increased vigilance. This, unfortunately, I understand the outbreak is in an area where there's conflict, which makes it even more difficult. Disease does not really favor politicization or conflict. It moves irrespective of what human beings are thinking about in respect of each other. And this particular disease is one that spreads very fast. So we're talking about contact. I mean, I think in our situation, we had major spreader events linked to funerals. And where there's conflict, I think there's more of a risk of that happening. So to our neighbors, or rather our distant neighbors in the affected countries, one of the things that is very, very key is and making sure that people understand what is at stake and how it spreads, and that there is no political undertone or overtone when it comes to this disease. There was a point in time when I came into the response when the expression community social mobilization was being used by the agencies involved in the response, by the aid agencies, by the donor agencies, by the medical teams involved in the response. And we changed that name, we changed that expression from social mobilization to community ownership. It was actually a journey, community engagement and then community ownership. It's really critical that you find that the officials find voices of influencers, community people who can relate to their population, who are believed by their population, and who are able to get this message across to them in a manner that they can accept and they can own. We were only really able to bend the curve on the disease, on the outbreak, to reduce the spread when we got the people themselves to take ownership of the response. I would say that would be my advice. Move into the communities, ensure that the spreaders of those messages, of the messages of caution, of precaution, of care, of early reporting, of detection, of isolation. These are hard messages for people to receive. They are best received when those messages are given by their own, as opposed to by government officials who may be seen as outsiders.
10: The advice there of somebody who was at the forefront fighting against the Ebola outbreak in Sierra Leone more than 10 years ago, Yvonne Aki Soya, who's currently the mayor of Freetown.
4: Now, later on today at the International Criminal Court in The Hague, a case will open to decide whether to bring Libyan war crime suspect Khaled Mohammed El-Hishri to trial, accused of the abuse, rape and murder of migrants seeking to reach Europe. El-Hishri is alleged to have been a senior member of a militia in Tripoli and to have held a role running a notorious prison. Well, we can speak now to Sally Hayden, the author of My Fourth Time We Drowned, Seeking Refuge on the World's Deadliest Migration Route. Welcome to the programme. Just tell us a bit about Khaled Mohammed El-Hishri.
14: Yeah, sure. And thank you for having me. So Khaled Mohammed El-Hishri, as you said there, he was in the running of Tripoli's Midiga prison. And he's accused by the ICC of committing 17 counts of war crimes and crimes against humanity. They include ordering and overseeing torture and cruel treatment, imprisonment, outrages upon personal dignity, rape and other forms of sexual violence, murder and attempted murder, enslavement and persecution against Libyan detainees as well as migrants and refugees. And the crimes were allegedly committed between May 1st, 2014 and June 30th, 2020, and he was apprehended last year in Germany. This trial, if it proceeds to a trial, it's already being heralded as something of a milestone, particularly when it comes to abuses against refugees and migrants in Libya, because it's the first case in the ICC's Libya investigation, which has been ongoing for more than 15 years now. It's the first time that they've managed to get.
4: And so he oversaw this prison, Mitiga prison. How did people end up in there?
14: So Mitiga prison is just one in, I'm sure people have some understanding, but detention facility holding refugees and migrants who often have tried to reach Europe and been forced back to Libya and locked up indefinitely without charge or trial. Also refugees and migrants who are arrested elsewhere, and also Libyan nationals were said to have been inside the prison. I have noticed that a lot of people involved in the case have been, saying this is just one individual, this is a much, much greater situation. A way that a lot of these people end up being detained is that they actually try and cross the sea to try and reach Europe and are intercepted and forced back to Libya. And the number, by my calculations, since 2017 that have been forced back to Libya like this is now more than 184,000 men, women and children. And the EU is implicated in this because of carrying out surveillance, because of providing various other types of support to Libyan authorities. A report released by the UN Human Rights Office of the High Commissioner and the UN Support Mission in Libya this year said Frontex has reportedly transmitted over 2,200 communications containing detailed geolocation data of migrant vessels to Libyan authorities since January 2021. So the web of complicity, it's much bigger, but I guess a lot of the victims, they feel like this is a start.
4: Frontex, which Sally mentioned there, is the European Union's border force. Thanks so much. Sally Hayden there, the author of My Fourth Time We Drowned, Seeking Refuge on the World's Deadliest Migration Route, which chronicles the savage world that exists for migrants travelling from sub-Saharan Africa to Europe. You're listening to Newsday from the BBC World Service with Anne Sawyer in Nairobi and Rob Young in London. A reminder of our main headlines. More deaths in the Democratic Republic of Congo are being linked to the Ebola outbreak, which has spread over a wider area than originally thought. And President Putin is travelling to China just days after Beijing hosted Donald Trump. Sarah Manai is back with your sport news.
15: Thank you, Rob. It's being reported this morning that Manchester City are preparing for manager Pep Guardiola to leave the club. The club that maintains the legendary boss has a contract for next season and are hopeful he will remain at the helm after winning 17 major trophies, 20 in total during his decade spent at the club. Well, to get more on this, we are joined now by the BBC senior football correspondent, Sami Mokbal. Good morning, Sami. What do we know?
16: Morning. Yes, I think it was a big breaking story overnight, one that BBC Sport have been across really for the last 6 months, that the industry has been awash with rumours and speculation and information really that Pep Guardiola was preparing to leave the Etihad Stadium at the end of the season. And it looks like now he's made his final decision. Pep Guardiola, the great Spaniard, the legendary manager, who has won so much for City and has been an iconic figure in English football, will leave the club after the final game of the season against Aston Villa this Sunday.
15: Sami, it was only days ago after the FA Cup final that Guardiola said he had one more year left on his contract. He repeated that. What happened since then? How come this situation evolved so quickly in the past 24 hours?
16: I don't think the situation has necessarily evolved in the past 24 hours. As I said sort of previously, there has been machinations in the background, that sort of were heading towards Guardiola leaving at the end of this season. I understand the question in terms of, you know, this is what he said, he's still a contract, but I think what Guardiola has and Manchester City have tried to do is try to keep that news of his departure as private as possible. But I don't think it comes necessarily as a surprise that he's leaving. I think a lot of outlets, you know, us included, have been of the understanding that Guardiola would be departing English football at the end of the current campaign. And now we're so close, just days away from the end of the season. I think those reports and that information now has been solidified. And as I said, yeah, the expectation now is he will leave at the end of the season.
15: 10 years, 20 trophies, including 6 English Premier League trophies, a Champions League victory as well. But City went trophyless last season. This year, though, they still hold a chance of winning the domestic title. We'll see tonight about that. They were knocked out by a struggling Real Madrid in the round of 16 of the Champions League. Would you say, Sammy, that we were coming kind of at the end of a cycle there, the end of an era?
16: I think you could look at it that way. I think they've certainly come to an end of the cycle, but I also believe that they've started the rebuild for the next team, and I think they're well on their way towards building another successful side. If you look at their January window, the likes of Antoine Semenyo, Mark Gehi, and even last winter, they signed Kusunov from Lons, and they've all turned out to be key players in this new Pep Guardiola side. Obviously, he's not going to be there now to see how the team can develop and how successful the team can be in the fullness of time. But I think if Guardiola had decided to stay on, they still would have been a great chance of success next season. But as we understand it now, as I said, he's leaving, and our information is that the former Chelsea manager Enzo Maresca is in line to replace him for next season.
15: Maresca, the front runner to replace Pep Guardiola. Pep that could leave after you said it, Sammy, Sunday's game against Aston Villa, and because it was in the books, you know, you said there were machinations behind the scenes for a few months now. Should we be expecting then a big celebration to honour him at the Etihad on Sunday?
16: Absolutely. I think what they've done in recent weeks, or certainly in recent months, the club has, they've turned their attentions, knowing that there was a possibility of Pep Guardiola leaving, with regards to how to mark the occasion. He is a legendary figure, probably the most important figure, many would argue, in the club's history. So Manchester City want to do everything in their power to mark his departure, because he's such an important figure for them. So I think a lot of the groundwork would have been done with regards to making a big song and dance about his exit. There is a new stand that is opening at Manchester City probably this weekend. I wouldn't be surprised if that new North Stand is named after Pep Guardiola. And I'm sure there'll be a load of other things that they can do to make sure that he goes out with a bang.
15: What legacy, Sammy, will he leave at the club? Not only at Manchester City, we can even say more widely in English football, you think?
16: Look, I think he's revolutionised the way the game is played, certainly over here. When you listen to the players that have played under him speak, they always say that he has changed their outlook on the game. And these are senior professional players who are having successful careers without Pep Guardiola. And I think that will be his legacy. You can look at the trophies, and yeah, 20 titles during his time at Manchester City is a phenomenal record. But I think just changing the perspective of football fans all over England, all over the world, with his sort of brilliant brand of possession-based football, that will be what he is remembered for, along with the trophies, I guess.
15: And for now, Pep Guardiola has a must-win game against Bournemouth tonight in the title race. Bournemouth-Manchester City kicks off at 18:30 GMT. Sammy, thank you very much. That was the BBC's Sammy Mokbal. You can hear more on this story, read more on the BBC Sport website.
4: Celestina Singh in the Gambia says Pep will be remembered and celebrated as one of the most outstanding coaches in the English Premiership. Job well done, she says. And Mohammed in the Gambia says, as an Arsenal fan, I want to thank Pep Guardiola. His relentless service to Manchester City, the Premier League will surely miss him. I'm currently missing Anne from the Nairobi studio, where she's disappeared from the video feed I have of there because she's popped outside the office again. Now, you may have heard earlier on Anne telling us the streets of Nairobi, certainly near the BBC office anyway, were deserted because there is currently a public transport strike, which turned into protest yesterday. Four people were killed, dozens more injured during those protests over a steep rise in the price of fuel linked to the Iran war. Have things busied up, or are people still staying off the roads?
17: Well, it looks like it's getting a bit busier than it was yesterday at this time of the day. You can hear the noise. There's a motorbike just passing in front of me. We call them border boarders. People have been resorting to different modes of transport now that the public transport vehicles are keeping away from the roads because of that strike. Many of them joining the strike, but others also fearful that they might be attacked if they show up on the roads. It is trending, as you can imagine, locally. Local media reporting that the strike continues. People have been trekking to work, and I see a lot more private vehicles today on the road, but people obviously being very cautious after a vehicle was burned yesterday when it tried to go on the road.
4: We were hearing in the news earlier on, India's put up the price of petrol for the second time in a week. We know that many other countries, the price of fuel has been rising, as well as governments, even where they subsidise petrol, just don't have the money to continue subsidising oil at the high level that it is. Is there any prospect that, the authorities in Kenya can try to help people by cutting the cost of fuel?
17: The first round of talks yesterday in the evening failed to find a solution. We understand that the government offered to lower the price of diesel by reducing it by about a quarter of what they had increased it by a few days ago, but that was rejected. A month ago, the government also lowered the value-added tax on petrol from 16 to 8%. But the owners of public service vehicles are saying they want more. They want the government to go further to cushion people against the impact of the rising cost of fuel. They're asking for a review of some of the levies and taxes imposed on petroleum products. There are up to 8 levies that are imposed, including road maintenance. They are also talking about subsidies for people to cushion people against the impact of those rises.
4: And you're going to get home all right, are you, today, Anne?
17: Sorry, say that again?
4: Are you going to get home okay today?
17: Fingers crossed, Rob. Yesterday it was a bit dramatic. Many roads were closed by people who had set up barricades, burning tires. But by the time I got home, I eventually did get home. It was all clear.
4: Good. The studio doesn't look too comfortable to sleep in tonight, so I do hope you get home all right, Anne. Thanks very much. That is it for this edition of Newsday from us all. Thanks very much for listening. Bye-bye.
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0: In Australia.
23: I know it sounds really basic, like, but having my kettle, my tea, coffee, sugar and whatever I drink right there out. Ready and things I access all the time actually visible helps me.
0: And in the UK.
24: It's a real positive for businesses to engage their employees and knowing who they are, whether it be a neurodiversity or mental health or any condition.
0: I'm Myra Anubi and I'll be back with more on People Fixing the World right after the BBC News.
11: BBC News with Emily Thomas. The World Health Organization says the more it investigates the Ebola outbreak in the east of the Democratic Republic of Congo, the more it's finding evidence the disease has spread. Congolese health officials say the number of deaths linked to the virus now stands at more than 130. From Kinshasa, here's Emery Makumeno.
12: Authorities are urging people to reduce contact and call as soon as possible. But when it comes to contact, you know, you still see in all these cities people, three or two, on the motorbike next to one another, and the handshakes, communications are going to be accelerated so that people can adhere to the public health measures. The only way now to deal with this outbreak, which has no specific treatment and no vaccine at the moment.
11: The Kremlin has released a video address from President Putin to the Chinese people ahead of his visit to Beijing, which starts on Tuesday. It comes just days after Xi Jinping hosted President Trump. In a speech full of praise for the Chinese leader, Mr. Putin expresses his appreciation of the man he calls his longtime good friend. Laura Bicker reports.
25: In terms of trade, Russia is becoming far more reliant on China. After Mr. Putin invaded Ukraine, it meant that the West imposed sanctions, stopped sending the likes of technology, any equipment, and obviously sanctioned Russian banks. And what Mr. Putin will want China to do certainly is buy more oil and gas. There's going to be a big discussion about a Siberian pipeline that will run all the way through Mongolia into the north of China. For China, Mr. Xi wants to keep ties with the West stable while still keeping his close relationship with Mr. Putin.
11: The governor of Russia's Yaroslavl region says it's been hit by a big Ukrainian drone attack, resulting in a fire at an industrial facility. He did not specify what had been hit, but Yaroslavl, which lies northeast of Moscow, is home to a major oil refinery. A three-day hearing will begin at the International Criminal Court in The Hague today to assess charges facing the former head of a notorious Libyan prison. Khaled Mohammed Ali al-Hishri is accused of 17 counts of crimes against humanity and war crimes allegedly committed at the Mitiga prison near Tripoli between 2015 and 2020. Tom Bailey reports.
26: A panel of judges will be seeking to establish whether the charges facing Mr. Hishri are credible enough to proceed to a full trial or be dismissed. Prosecutors allege there is strong evidence that the former security official was personally involved in the torture, mistreatment, sexual abuse and killing of detainees. At an initial hearing in December, when invited to speak, he made no observations other than to request his release.
11: This is the latest world news from the BBC. Bolivia's public prosecutor has issued an arrest warrant for the leader of the country's largest trade union, accusing him of terrorism and inciting protests against the government. The Attorney General announced the warrant for Mario Agolio, the Secretary General of the Bolivian Workers' Federation, as weeks-long demonstrations against President Rodrigo Paz's conservative administration continued to rage. India has raised prices of petrol and diesel for the second time in a week to cover the cost to the government of the surge in fuel prices. The increase of less than 1 rupee is smaller than that announced on Friday, but will fan inflation in India, the world's third largest oil importer. A painting by the acclaimed American artist Jackson Pollock has sold at auction in New York for a record $181.2 million. The vast sum makes it the fourth most expensive work ever sold at auction and an all-time high for a piece by the abstract expressionist. The artwork, known as Number 7A 1948, depicts black drips of paint with touches of red on a huge canvas spanning over 3 metres. A team of researchers at Cambridge University have begun using a new high-tech approach to boost efforts to slow the decline of Britain's hedgehog population. Our technology editor, Zoe Kleinman, has the details.
1: It's still a bit of a stretch to see actual hedgehogs from space, but thanks to AI, what the Cambridge University researchers can now see is the places where they live and also where their habitats are being destroyed. The scientists' AI tool Tezzera can analyse satellite images of the UK in great detail, identifying individual hedgerows and brambles where hedgehogs thrive. This data can be combined with other sources too to provide an accurate status of the hedgehog population, which is in steep decline.
11: Zoe Kleinman reporting. And that's the latest BBC News.
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3: From the BBC World Service, I'm Myra Anubi, and this is People Fixing the World. Think of me as a curious, persistent kid who's always asking a lot of questions. Only all of my questions are about the positive things happening in our world.
22: For the in-person monthly hangouts that we organise, we call it the community hangouts. It's really about building that community and for people to make friends and keep in touch in between. And that's what we want, those friendships, because those can be tremendous sources of support for people with ADHD.
3: Today, we'll start here in the UK, go by Singapore, and then stop in Australia as we find out about ways to make life easier for people living with ADHD. Let's start today's programme with a quick breakdown of what ADHD is, because as we'll hear later on, if more people understand what it is, the more we can all be part of the solution. ADHD stands for Attention Deficit Hyperactivity Disorder. It's a condition that affects how people focus, manage their energy, and control impulses. There is medication that can help individuals to cope with their symptoms, but navigating everyday life can still be really hard. However, there is some good news. Awareness is growing, and with it, support as well. But what does it mean to support people who have this condition? Well, let's find out. Okay, so I made my way outside the studio to the main office space and to where the People Fixing the World team works. Hi, guys.
6: Hi.
3: Hello. And I specifically come to Alex. Now, you might hear some sound in the background. This is where the magic happens. I am kind of lurking behind Alex, who's standing at his desk that has, what are these, 3 screens, which we'll get to a bit later on. Now, I haven't just come here because I think Alex is a cool guy to work with. It's also because we're talking about ADHD today, and Alex, you have ADHD.
7: I do. I was diagnosed with the condition 4 years ago. And really, it affects every aspect of my life, from planning to organising. So there are times in the morning where I have to, my morning checklist, and if I don't use that, I might forget to do things like brush my teeth, etc., etc. But for me, the struggle wasn't just with the tasks itself during work. It was the anxiety that no one around the office understood why certain things were hard. I was masking all the time, trying to look like I had everything put together.
3: Mm. Let's talk about that. How much harder is it for you to do your work?
7: I think it's really hard, especially because so much of my job is based on the internet. And as you can see on my screen, I've got so many tabs open, and that's a big problem for people with ADHD. But I felt I really wanted to do something about it. So it was a bit extreme maybe, but I ended up giving a talk to all my colleagues in my department about ADHD, just so I felt like I didn't have to sort of mask anymore about the condition.
3: Mm. And what are some of the things that you need, like these many screens we're looking at, to make your job easier?
7: Yeah, like I have 3 screens, which just helps me be able to put as much information as possible in front of me without having to click between 2 screens. That makes it easier. I also have a standing desk. I just like to be able to vary sitting up, standing down, because I've got a lot of energy. Also, what's important to me is the availability to go to quieter areas in the offices where I need to really concentrate more. What's key is having that variety.
3: Let's actually go to a quiet area now. Yeah. So tell me, like, you know, we have a lot of colourful kind of booths here at the office.
7: Yeah, again, like the booths, it's not just about bright design. It's actually sometimes for people with ADHD, some people need to be in a brightly coloured environment because they need somewhere more stimulating. But also, like I said, for people with ADHD, they are often really have quite auditory, high sensory awareness going on. So they might just need to work somewhere really quiet. The key is having that variety of spaces.
3: And so you've been looking at other offices that are trying to support people with ADHD.
7: Yes, that's right. A couple of weeks ago, I left the People Fixing the World office and took the train up to the UK West Midlands. This is where DRPG is based. They are a global communications company who have offices located around the world and organise events for top brands such as Amazon. I'd heard from some experts in ADHD that they were doing great work there and so wanted to go and find out all about it. I've just walked into the main building. It's a big open plan office. It's actually an old aircraft hangar, a factory where they used to build planes for World War II. And now it's a creative hub. It's bright and airy. I've come to meet Matt Hussey, one of the company's managers. He has recently been diagnosed with ADHD. When we sat down, he tells me how hardworking life was before he was diagnosed.
5: I found it very difficult to do tasks, that particularly if I wasn't focused on them. What I would tend to do is leave things till the last minute. So I would get things done, but it would be a last minute thing when the task became urgent. And that's when it triggered something in me to actually force me to do the task.
7: Listening to this, a lot of people might relate, but the key thing is it's much more overwhelming for people with ADHD.
5: That can be difficult for colleagues who are asking you to do something else, and perhaps with emotional dysregulation, which a lot of us suffer from, me in particular, I could snap at somebody if somebody asked me to do something simple in the middle of something I was sort of hyper-focused on.
7: But everything changed for Matt when he arrived at DRPG. Managers at the company clocked early on that Matt might have the condition and supported him getting an ADHD diagnosis. After that, they offered him adjustments which made a huge difference, like noise-cancelling headphones, software to help him during meetings, and a flexible work schedule so he had time for appointments with a psychiatrist. His office environment has also helped, as he shows me when we start to take a tour. Sounds like in this office you've really got different spaces depending on what people might need.
5: For me, it's that variation. I think you sort of hit the nail on the head. It's the fact I can get up from my desk at any point, anytime I want to, walk around. I can go and sit in the little lounge area I've just described. I can go and sit at a hot desk in another part of the building. I can even book a meeting room and sit in silence by myself, which I tend to be the other way. I like the noise, I like the hustle and bustle, but that change of environment, it's getting away from the feeling of boredom, which can be very painful for people like me, or the mundane or the routine. It's a break. And we've got a tree in the middle of the office as well, which creates a bit of interest.
7: Yeah, it's quite quite striking.
5: Even this way, we've got areas here where we bring clients and
7: it's a bit almost like a jungle over there.
5: We call this the park, and basically
7: the park.
5: So client support here and shown videos on screen, but we're all working around them. So it's that interest. It really works because it's bright. There's lots going on. There's breakout areas everywhere. I mean, we're standing where we are at the moment. We're on the edge of the film department. In front of me, there's a little breakout area with a sofa set up like a lounge, basically, with cool little prints all over the wall and a dry whiteboard that people can scribble over. But it looks like somebody's living room. It's great, yeah.
7: Okay, so Matt, we've just come from your desk down to, where are we now?
5: We're in the hangout now.
7: This
5: is the team room, basically. So yeah, we can come down here, grab a coffee, have something to eat.
7: The hangout has everything you might expect from an office social space. A dartboard, coffee machine, football table. There's even some retro tunes blasting off. But the hangout is where the company's neurodiversity network also meets. It's a group of employees that come together to discuss their experiences at work.
6: All right, guys, so we recently did training in regards to...
7: Megan McGovern from the HR department is chairing this meeting. I get chatting to her when it's done.
8: So why did you set up the network?
6: That is a really good question. I think people were coming to me as HR and I was kind of repeating a lot of the same information in terms of we've got this and people weren't aware. I saw that there was maybe people didn't have people to talk to outside, whether at home or in the business. So I wanted people to have that connection and collaboration.
8: In relation to ADHD, is that what you mean?
6: In relation to neurodiversity, so we cover autism, ADHD, dyslexia, etc. We've got other networks as well that are established at the time, but I think are most successful and the one that's been taken up the most is the Neurodiversity Network.
8: How many people are in the Neurodiversity Network?
6: Currently we've got about 10 to 15. We meet quarterly, but we've got a Teams channel so people can chat whenever they want.
8: And would you argue potentially it's a business loss if employers aren't tapping into this rather than it being a hindrance?
6: Yeah, I think it's a real positive for businesses to engage their employees, not only in terms of who they are, it's really getting the best from them and knowing who they are, whether it be a neurodiversity or mental health or any condition, we can be there to support them and you'll get more motivated employees.
9: Alex, it sounds like you had a great time there. I'm surprised you came back.
7: I had to come back because I love working with you.
9: Of course you do. I mean, so they've created a more inclusive office space. They're also offering support for people with ADHD and they have a network that's keeping up with people's needs.
7: Yes, but something else that surprised me, Myra, was that all bosses were actually required to go on neurodiversity training, something that you don't find in many offices. And Myra, had Matt's bosses not been trained, his ADHD and that of some of his other colleagues might not have been spotted at all.
9: I mean, that's great, but let's be real, right? So some aspects of ADHD, like maybe poor time management, taking longer with tasks, that can be challenging, especially for businesses when they're thinking about the bottom line. How do you manage that?
7: Yeah, I mean, that's a real challenge, right? I brought this up with the management team at DRPG. They told me their neurodiverse employees are assets to the company, and that sometimes managers need to take a step back and really think how to support their neurodiverse colleagues. But Myra, what is clear to me is that ADHDers can be very good at finding creative ways to solutions that many neurotypical people might not spot.
9: Well, with that, Alex, thank you. And clearly, we also need you to get back to work.
7: Understood.
9: Moving away from the office now to our homes, spaces that are supposed to be comfortable. But for people with ADHD, even their home can end up feeling overwhelming. However, in Australia, our reporter, the ABC's Louise Mylan, met a family that's re-engineered their home to work with their neurodiversity rather than against it.
10: I've pulled up to a suburban unit in Launceston, a small city in Tasmania, the island state at the bottom of Australia.
13: Knock, knock.
14: Hello.
13: Hi, how are you?
14: Be quiet.
10: It's home to Linda and her two boys, and we're keeping a little quiet at first because 4-year-old Eamon is napping.
14: I'm just going to leave the music going because he sleeps better with it. He's been up since.
10: Linda and Evan both have ADHD and both boys have autism.
14: I guess I never quite know what I should be doing. Like, I'm overthinking it, I think, is for me is like, okay, I'm having a cup of tea. Okay, I should sit there. I should do this. Or I don't know where this fits, you know, if everything's too clean.
10: Through chatting with other families about ADHD, reading articles and listening to podcasts, she realised something had to change. Like many kids, especially those with ADHD, Evan and Eamon seek a lot of sensory stimulation, jumping, spinning, hanging upside down. Their house has hard floors, which weren't suitable. Instead, there's a soft, squishy mat in the living room.
14: How does it feel under your feet?
16: It feels like I'm walking on pillows.
27: If you just take your socks off, it will nice
4: or film ice on your face.
10: In the playroom, the star of the show is a bright blue hammock-like swing hanging from the roof. In the corner, a climbing frame with two gymnastics rings attached with rope. So now you're putting your feet through one loop.
4: I'm getting my foot.
10: And your foot in the other one. And you're hanging from a bar, sitting down into it.
4: Yeah, and now?
10: For Linda, creating a space for her children with movement-based activity in mind is really important. Like many with ADHD, the key is to have a stimulating environment. Putting her children in front of a screen just wouldn't cut it. For 11-year-old Evan, the designing of the play area to support his ADHD has had huge benefits.
16: It's like a feeling where I can be myself, and it's just I can control what I can do.
10: Linda's family has also embraced visual cues. Linda's family has also embraced visual cues.
14: Stuff or

0: tax. Many with the condition have to repurchase items like watches and keys because they regularly lose them. Clutter can also be a big challenge for people with ADHD, so to avoid brain overload, it can be helpful to stash stuff in easily accessible spots. In the boys' playroom, a couch cushion lifts up to reveal a massive toy box, so the kids can throw their stuff in without it being an overstimulating mess. Evan even uses a whiteboard with clickable lights for visual cues in his morning routine.
1: I find it hard to get out of bed and get dressed on time because my brain keeps wanting to do it, but I can't make my body actually do it, but I want to. And so I've put this up so then I can do this.
0: And you're lighting up the lights when you press them.
1: And they'll be on.
0: Yeah.
1: And then when I finish something, I turn them off.
0: A tour of Linda's place has shown me that one person and a bit of creative thinking can go a long way to making life easier for people with ADHD. None of Linda's adjustments needed major renovations, but still, it all costs money. She saves up for one thing at a time. And Linda's not the only one making changes. I've spoken to architects across Australia who have moved into the business of creating neurodivergent-friendly interiors. Back in the playroom, 11-year-old Evan is in his customised swing, relaxing and playing with a Rubik's Cube.
1: Done.
2: That was just about 20 seconds, I reckon. Yeah. That was impressive.
0: When you get home to your own place and these rooms with your swing and your big cushion, how does that feel?
1: It feels like that I can wind down and actually be somewhere where I like being.
3: This is People Fixing the World from the BBC World Service with me, Myra Anubi. Today we're hearing about solutions that are helping people with ADHD thrive. So far, we've heard how some companies are supporting employees in the UK, and from Australia, how redesigning homes can help ADHDers. However, there's another simple but powerful way to help: community.
4: It's a very personal thing to me, which is why I started unlocking ADHD. When my daughter was diagnosed, when she was 15 years old, she was literally flunking out of school. And if you had asked her what would she like to be when she grows up, she couldn't tell you because she thought there was no hope. But after getting the diagnosis and getting the support she needed, you know, a lot of things changed overnight. And in less than 3 years, she managed to get into dental school.
3: That's Moonlake Lee. It was only after her daughter's diagnosis that Moonlake found out that she too had ADHD at the age of 50.
4: But I realized that I kept on having one burnout cycle after another because I was always overdoing things. But after the diagnosis, what really changed for me was giving context to the past and having clarity and also closure. And unexpectedly, it improved my relationship with my spouse. So that was the unusual bonus.
3: Moonlake became an advocate and started her organization Unlocking ADHD back in 2021. Her approach was driven by how hard it was for individuals to access relevant medical support. Moonlake believes getting a diagnosis or medication is just one part of the solution. So her organization capitalizes on community. They use different approaches like offering self-test material, lifestyle hacks, and information about medication to help people. It's all part of something they call the Restart Program.
4: We call it Restart because, and especially it was targeted to adults with ADHD, because we want to emphasize it's never too late to restart life. We've also included the adult ADHD self-test done by the WHO in there. So that helps people who suspect they may have the condition but not really sure to do the self-test as a preliminary to a formal assessment, and they can print that out and bring it to see the professional. So that helps streamline a lot of the whole process. We explain what to expect, how to prepare for it, or if you just receive a diagnosis, what are your next steps? We have like a checklist there, so, and lots of local resources. So I think people feel a little bit more confident, a little bit less alone, and most importantly, a little less insecure and afraid. And that's really important. We want to show that there is a community here that cares.
3: They've also created free material in other languages like Mandarin and Malay, and organized meetups for people within the community.

0: Nitty. And so what are these community meetings like?
1: We actually literally have to chase people out so that the cafe owner can close on time. So people hang out outside, even when it turns dark, or they go for supper together or drinks together because people just don't want to leave. And I think that's beautiful, really.
0: Moonlake, could you give me a sense of how big your community is?
1: Currently, for our online community, we have about 6,000 plus. For the in-person monthly hangouts that we organize, we call it the community hangouts. We're averaging almost 50 each session. It's really about building that community and for people to make friends and keep in touch in between. And I'm seeing that happen. People going for potlucks, barbecues, go-karting together. And that's what we want, those friendships, because those can be tremendous sources of support for people with ADHD.
0: As well as creating these spaces, Moonlake is also working closely with the Singaporean government to push for policy change. She believes this can have a big impact.
1: But you see the amount of talent that may have been overlooked if people didn't know what was holding them back. And that's what drives my passion. It is to really unlock the potential that people have in them.
0: Moonlake Lee from Singapore, ending our program today. Before we finish, I would like to say I'm so grateful for all your feedback every week. After a recent program we did called Arrows of Hope on how archery is helping people who are recovering after breast cancer, we got lots of great messages, including this.
2: Hi, I'm Catherine Wu, a law student at Stanford Law School and archer on Team USA. I saw your episode on how archery can help breast cancer recovery. I'm doing a similar chapter in the US in collaboration with Stanford Healthcare. So far, we had our first pilot program hosting breast cancer survivors from age 25 to 72. The program is designed to feel welcoming and community-based, creating a space where survivors can build confidence and connect with others who understand the recovery journey.
0: You can always get in touch. I love hearing exactly where you're listening from. All you need to do is send me a voice note or a message to the WhatsApp number +44 8000 321 721. I'll be back next week fixing another part of the world. Until then, thanks for listening.
3: Business Daily is coming up. Then in 20 minutes, Witness History returns to 1999 to remember a royal scandal in Belgium.
4: When this 18-year-old boy came along and said, "Hey, the king has another daughter," to the seasoned journalists, that was the perfect excuse to go all out on the story while blaming me for how dare he publish this.
3: In an hour, we join Assignment.
5: For years, Nadia Marcinko was Jeffrey Epstein's girlfriend. Prosecutors called her a potential co-conspirator, but she says she's a victim and she's never been accused of any crime. I'm Tim Huell, and as US lawmakers investigate women close to Epstein, I'm telling her story.
3: And at 9 GMT, the Arts Hour speaks to Spanish filmmaker Carla Simón.
6: I realized that the memory works in a very fascinating way. It's very emotional, and that's why I decided to kind of try to make this film and to be able to talk about memory.
3: This is the BBC World Service.
7: Coming up on Business Daily on the BBC World Service. Gaming is now the biggest entertainment industry in the world, and much of that success was forged in the rivalry of the console wars. We'll hear from those involved who pushed gaming to the next level in the 1990s, and how games became mainstream for an older audience. Plus, what the future might hold for console gaming. After the news.
3: BBC News with Emily Thomas. The World Health Organization says the more it investigates the Congolese Ebola outbreak, the more evidence it finds that the disease has spread. Health officials in Kinshasa say the number of deaths linked to the virus has now exceeded 130. President Putin, now on his way to Beijing, has recorded a video address to the Chinese people. His visit comes just days after Xi Jinping hosted President Trump. In the video, Mr. Putin talks of his appreciation of the man he calls his longtime good friend. The governor of Russia's Yaroslavl region says it's been hit by a big Ukrainian drone attack, resulting in a fire at an industrial facility. He did not specify what had been hit, but Yaroslavl, which lies northeast of Moscow, is home to a major oil refinery. Meanwhile, in Ukraine, Kharkiv, Kherson and Kryvyi Rih came under Russian attack. The International Criminal Court starts a hearing today to assess charges against the former head of a notorious Libyan prison. Khaled Mohammed Ali El-Hishri is accused of 17 counts of crimes against humanity and war crimes. India has raised prices of petrol and diesel for the second time in a week to defray the cost to the government of the surge in fuel prices. The increase is likely to fan inflation. Torrential rain has triggered widespread flooding across southern and central China, killing at least 10 people. Schools and businesses have been closed and transport and power supplies disrupted. A painting by the American artist Jackson Pollock has sold at auction in New York for a record $181 million. The artwork, known as No. 7A, 1948, features drips of black paint with touches of red on a canvas spanning more than 3 metres. BBC News.
7: I'm Sean Allsop, and like a lot of people, I grew up playing home consoles. And like many people, I had to decide which console to go with. But what's the secret in selling a console?
8: Do anything you can to get the hardware in the home, and then the software sales will follow if you have decent games to play.
9: It was creating that army of ambassadors that would actively be talking about console.
10: Having a competitor puts you in a position that you have to improve fast.
7: This is Business Daily from the BBC World Service. And in this program, I'm going to explore the history of the console wars, the marketing strategies the companies use to compete, and what the console business looks like today.
10: With the first console, which was the Magnavox Odyssey, and then we start with Pong.
11: Most recognisable sounds.
7: So simplistic. I'm in the heart of Spain, Madrid, being shown around a museum, showcasing the history of the most profitable form of entertainment today. Video games.
12: I've never actually played this one. How do we...
10: You have to play that one.
7: It's called the OXO Museum, and I'm being shown around by Monica Ibers, the director of the museum. Around me are consoles and cartridges from gaming's 50-plus year history, and I'm here to see one exhibition which showcases a turning point in gaming history.
13: Oh, wow.
10: Yeah, come on.
13: What does it say? What does it say up next?
10: A console wars panel is the place where we explain what happened between mainly Nintendo and Sega in the beginnings of the 90s. And we have here some of the most iconic consoles that they had at the time and the most iconic games also for the people to play with them.
7: Currently, the home console market is a juggernaut, valued at $45 billion in 2025, with Nintendo systems, Sony PlayStations, and Microsoft Xbox being in homes across the world. But how did gaming get here?
14: Magnavox presents Odyssey, the electronic game of the future, a new dimension for your television.
7: Home consoles first came onto the market in 1972 with the release of the Magnavox Odyssey. Technology was sparse and the cost was high. Slowly, they found popularity, with companies like Atari and Intellivision bringing arcade hits to their home consoles, like Pac-Man, Space Invaders, and creating original games like Pitfall. Home gaming had become a worldwide hit. However, this rapidly growing industry soon suffered a major setback. In the United States, the video game market crashed in the early 1980s, following the release of one hotly anticipated title. It was a game so infamous that copies of it were later dug up from a desert landfill.
13: Ah, the real...
10: We have the infamous Atari, original Atari, the E.T., that was dug up from the desert.
13: It was true, the rumour that
10: yeah,
13: it was...
10: Yeah, yeah, it's not a legend. So we have also a certificate of authenticity, and you can see the sand even.
15: Only from Atari... The video game that lets you help E.T. get home. Just in time for Christmas. Happy Holidays from Atari.
7: E.T. the game, based on the biggest box office film at the time, is often cited as one of the worst video games ever made. Released in huge numbers for Christmas 1983, it failed spectacularly as a poor confusing mess of pixels and sounds made in a rush for the holidays, but had none of the charm of Spielberg's extraterrestrial adventure many had hoped for. And millions returned the game in droves, turning their back on video games completely. And E.T. wasn't alone, as the market was oversaturated with other poorly made games. In under 2 years of E.T.'s release, the American video game market had collapsed by more than 95% in 1985. Video games were no longer seen as the future, but a short-lived fad. And in one of the industry's most infamous moments, which was thought to be just an urban myth for decades, thousands of unsold cartridges were buried in a New Mexico desert. Like this copy of E.T., now on display in the museum.
10: You know, when the decline of video games after the crash of the 80s and the end of Atari and everything, Nintendo was dominating the market.
7: While the crash had massively affected the United States, international developers were less affected, as Japanese company Nintendo continued to develop games and consoles. And in 1985, in the ashes of the crash, it launched its first home console outside Japan.
16: The Nintendo Entertainment System. Now you're playing with power.
7: And unlike previous game systems, Nintendo had a much higher quality control with its library of games. And soon, titles like The Legend of Zelda, Metroid, and Duck Hunt helped gain back trust of gamers as they helped pioneer what games could be, all led by their mascot, Mario. Nintendo came to control the market nearly entirely. Their dominance lasted throughout the 80s, until one company split and reshaped the industry.
10: Sega! They divided the market of the video games. Nintendo was dominating at that time, and then Sega erupted in the market with this more edgier idea with Sonic, and the way that they marketed also the video games were bolder than Nintendo. They reached out to this area of the video games that didn't have anything to play with, and it was like this being part of two teams and really hardcore, because people who were full Nintendo were still, no, Nintendo's better, and then people full Sega were, no, Sega's better, and then they were really colliding at that time.
7: Sega, a Japanese gaming company, had found some success in Japan with its consoles, but couldn't break Nintendo's grip on the American market, until they were led by a strategy that changed the industry. This museum in Madrid doesn't just show off the games. Across its halls are large-scale portraits of people who shaped the industry. And at the center of the console wars was one of them, Tom Kalinske, former CEO of Sega of America, who was brought in to make Sega a household name against the height of Nintendo mania.
8: You know, remember, Atari crashed and so did Intellivision. So the video game market changed dramatically. There was no more Intellivision, there really was no more Atari, and Nintendo picked up the slack, if you will, and became very much the dominant video game system. And in fact, when I joined in 1990, Nintendo had a 98% market share. Imagine that. Hardly any industry has that kind of dominance from one company.
7: Tom hatched a plan to have Sega's latest console, Genesis, or, known outside the US, Mega Drive, fight for dominance in the Western market, and presented it to Sega headquarters.
8: So it was a 5-point plan. Obviously, I studied the marketplace, and so I decided that to introduce Genesis in the United States properly, the price was too high. We had to lower the price. We're going to take on Nintendo in advertising. We're going to make fun of them. We're going to position them as the little kids system, whereas Genesis is for the older brother, the teenager, and the college age. And we're going to develop more software games in the United States using United States licensing and characters and sports.
7: Tom wanted to steer Sega in a more Western image compared to its competition. So part of his plan was to create a mascot.
8: That was another part of the plan, was we needed a character to compete with Mario.
7: Which led to the creation of Sonic the Hedgehog. Designed to appeal to Western audiences, with an emphasis on speed and attitude that reflected the cultural mood of the early 90s. He embodied Sega's edgier identity, standing in contrast to Mario's more clean-cut image.
8: You know, my team at Sega of America, they really helped craft Sonic's personality and even his appearance. Knew the team developing it in Japan. And I said, as soon as it's available, Sonic 1, we're going to put it in the hardware. So it was a 5-point plan. And when I presented it to the board of directors in Tokyo, the board universally hated everything I said. They didn't want to do anything. They didn't want to lower the price because they weren't making enough profit on the hardware as it was. They sure as hell didn't want to put Sonic the Hedgehog in with the hardware because then you're losing a profitable software sale. They didn't think it was wise to take on Nintendo. Nintendo was too big and powerful. The chairman kicked over a chair and he said, "No one agrees with anything you said, but I hired you and I promised you you could make the decisions for the United States. So go ahead and do it."
7: You're listening to Business Daily from the BBC World Service. Around the world, Sega launched one of the biggest in-your-face marketing campaigns of all time, saying with no problem that if you play Nintendo, you are a massive loser. This aggressive marketing, along with a stellar range of titles, caught the public's attention. Phrases like blast processing became known worldwide, despite no one really knowing what it meant. But it sounded cool. And some phrases are on display here at the Oxo Museum, as Monica shows me.
10: Strategies that maybe enhancement words like super effects or things like that, just to win people from the other console.
13: And did they actually mean anything? What they
10: Not really. Sometimes they use the same stuff, but they just incorporate words just to try to win, like Genesis does what Nintendo don't.
17: The Sega Genesis has blast processing. Super Nintendo doesn't.
18: Because it's excellent.
19: It's better than like Nintendo.
20: Why can't it be more like that knife or Mario?
21: If you're not playing these games, you're a giant loser.
7: Along with Sonic the Hedgehog, Sega's games appealed to a more adult audience, with titles like Altered Beast, Mortal Kombat, and sports games. And within a year, Sega had achieved the impossible.
8: I remember sitting in a conference room at our headquarters, and one of the marketing people came in and said, "We just got the data from the industry reports, and we now have passed Nintendo in share of market." And of course, we all screamed and yelled because that was quite an achievement, given we started with a 2% share of market, and we'd grown to a 51% share of market. So it was pretty impressive.
7: But what makes the console market so versatile is that every new generation changes the race. When a new console launches, dominance can disappear and a new player can take the lead. And by the mid-1990s, technology was moving fast and a new player was entering the game.
22: The Japanese electronics giant Sony is moving into the video games market for the first time. But many believe it marks an escalation in the real battle to dominate new technologies in the home.
7: Since the early 90s, Sony, the tech and entertainment giant, had been trying to break into video games for years, even experimenting with prototypes along with Nintendo and Sega. But when those partnerships collapsed, Sony decided to enter with its own console, the Sony PlayStation. In 1995, at a video game expo, Sega had a new console they were announcing, called the Sega Saturn, a system famous for its rush development, limited titles, and a high price tag of $399, as Tom recalls his presentation.
8: I didn't want to introduce Saturn at that June CES. I wanted to introduce it in the fall when we had more games available and it was better timing. But they insisted I introduce it at that CES, which was a terrible mistake because I think we had two games or something. I knew we were going to fail and I didn't want to do it.
7: Despite some strong game titles and hardware achievements, the Saturn's high price tag put a lot of people off buying Sega's next console. But one of the issues Sega had was PlayStation taking much of its market from this very moment. Following Tom's speech, Sony took to the stage for a brief presentation that became infamous.
23: I'm going to ask Sony Computer Entertainment President of America for a brief presentation.
9: $299. Sony PlayStation America, they were doing the keynote speeches, and he just stood up went to the mic and just said 299 and put the mic down and walked off.
7: That's Jeff Glendling, former head of marketing for PlayStation in the United Kingdom, talking about PlayStation speech, which is known as the price heard across the world. With its lower price tag and higher catalogue of games, Sony was able to steal much of the market from Sega. And one of the ways they did this was their unique marketing strategy. Sega had already pushed gaming's image beyond families, aiming at a more mature audience. Sony went further still, targeting young adults, especially in Europe, where clubbing, festivals, and extreme sports defined youth culture. As Jeff explains, the best way to promote PlayStation was to put them in all the hottest clubs.
0: London's top clubs have more than great music. They have PlayStation.
1: It's the killer's club where you can come, you can play PlayStation and have a good time, listen to some good music as well.
9: So during 95, my job is to start building that hype and expectation, that word of mouth in the underground. So I was quite interested in club culture and music and fashion and art and board sports. So for me, I felt that those areas of culture were much more influential than just spending millions to stick your logo on a team shirt. It was creating that army of ambassadors that would actively be talking about console. We gave them consoles, TVs, games ahead of launch. We only worked with the top clubs in each city and town so that they had a unique selling point over their competition. They put our logo on every flyer. So there were millions of flyers going out every week across the country, you know, highlighting that this club has got a PlayStation room. But we also built a skate park. We did club tours, we did festivals.
7: PlayStation pushed even further who games can be for. And with its expanded audience, it became the first home console to sell over 100 million units worldwide. Soon, the next generation of consoles were available. Nintendo and Sega had original game series like Mario and Sonic to support their upcoming systems. Sony had also used this exclusivity formula to support its successor, the PlayStation 2.
9: What absolutely made that fly was not just the legacy of the brand and the edginess of the PlayStation 1 marketing and console, but also you had an exclusive deal with Rockstar Games.
7: PlayStation's partnership with Rockstar Games helped secure one of the most popular gaming franchises, Grand Theft Auto. That exclusivity, combined with the console's ability to double as a DVD player, helped make PlayStation 2 lead the sales. And in 2001, Sega was struggling to remain competitive and exited the console race altogether, shifting its focus to game development, ending what many consider as the console wars. And since then, a lot has changed over a quarter of a century in gaming. PC gaming, online and streaming means now there are more ways to play than ever, much more than a home console. One thing for sure is the competition from the console wars helped make gaming the highest grossing form of entertainment today. From a successful launch, competitive pricing, and getting the right audience, there are many ways you can win in a console war, but perhaps the best method is simple. Have good games.
8: Do anything you can to get the hardware in the home, and then the software sales will follow if you have decent games to play.
7: This has been Business Daily for the BBC World Service, produced and presented by me, Sean Allsop.
2: You're listening to the BBC World Service, and now witness history with me, Daniel Rosny. Today, I'm taking you back to 1999 for the story of how a teenager uncovered one of the biggest scandals in Belgian royal history by revealing the king had fathered a child outside of his marriage.
4: I get a phone call from a newspaper and they're asking me, "You do realise you've put a bum under the royal palace?" And I was like, "What do you mean?" "Well, you're right that King Albert has an illegitimate child." And I kind of started panicking.
2: It's October 1999, and Belgian schoolboy Mario De Niels is about to have his first book published at the age of 18.
4: Every single magazine had this exploding on the covers, and I was like, "What is happening? What is happening?"
2: Just one sentence in his unauthorised biography of the king's wife, Queen Paola, was about to generate headlines around the world, including Ireland, where Mario now lives. It would overshadow everything else in the book.
4: When this 18-year-old boy came along and said, hey, the king has another daughter, to the seasoned journalists, that was the perfect excuse to go all out on the story, while blaming me for how dare he publish this.
2: Did you become a celebrity?
4: I wouldn't say I became a celebrity. I certainly became notorious. Half of the country was against me. People were saying very ugly things about me.
2: What Mario had written sparked a chain of events within the Belgian monarchy that wouldn't be resolved for more than 20 years. It all started 3 years earlier, when Mario was voluntarily writing for a magazine in his spare time. He thought focusing on the royal family would help sell some copies.
4: So I started looking for a book about the Queen, and I was amazed to find that there was none. I became really fascinated because she was an amazing beauty in the 60s and 70s. I mean, she was compared to Brigitte Bardot in the European press. She was on the covers of the magazines in Italy, France, Spain, all the time. And she only had Grace Kelly to contend with in terms of beauty.
3: With her charm and loveliness, it is not to be wondered at that Belgium has taken her to its heart.
2: Paola was born into an Italian aristocratic family, and she met her future husband Albert, the younger brother to the then king, in the late 1950s.
3: The love match of Prince Albert and Princess Paola has stimulated a great warmth of Belgian affection for the royal house.
2: In the early 1990s, Albert's brother, the king, died without children, and so the throne unexpectedly went to him, making his wife, Paola, queen.
4: In the 90s, she was a bit dull. She kept a very low profile. And I was like, what happened to this very glamorous, out there woman from the 60s and 70s? I got really intrigued by her and by what happened. So I decided if no one else had written a book about her before, I would do it.
2: When Mario got home from school and finished his homework, he would then spend hours at his typewriter.
4: I wrote mainly in the evenings at the dinner table in my parents' house. I would write during the weekends, during school holidays. I even cancelled a 3-week holiday my parents were going on because I wanted to keep writing. But I was so passionate about it. I wrote letters to people I wanted to speak to, and they wrote letters back with a phone number, and then I would call them and we'd make an appointment. Time and time again, when I appeared for an interview, I was 16, 17 years old at the time, so people were a bit surprised, you know, but I must have done something right during the interviews, because often at the end of it, the person I had interviewed would refer me to someone else. Oh, do you know such and such? Often I walked into an interview and the person said, oh, this is for school? I was like, no, I'm writing a book and I just have a publisher. They didn't take me seriously. And as a result, told me more than they should have. They opened up. They weren't guarded the way they would have been with a professional journalist, someone who'd been working in media for 20 years, because I'd say a lot of them didn't think anything would come of this.
2: Before long, the inner circle of the royal family started talking to Mario. He believes with the Queen's permission. And then Mario discovered there had been problems in the royal marriage that had been resolved, but he wanted to know more about how they'd worked through their troubles. Eventually, a retired senior figure from the palace agreed to fill in the gaps.
4: I sat down with the man and I said, look, it's really frustrating. All these people are telling me about the crisis in the marriage. No one wants to tell me why. And he just said, but everyone knows Albert has another daughter. And I was gobsmacked. Obviously, I did not know what to say. My publisher was in that meeting and our mouths fell open and we just stared at each other.
2: With this new information, Mario had been given all the ingredients needed for a recipe in royal scandal.
4: Me and my publisher had very long conversations about this, and we decided that it was important to publish it because it explained an awful lot of what happened in Queen Paola's life. It explained why she had become the woman she was in the 90s, the queen she was. I didn't want to write a scandal book or an explosive book. The focus had to remain on Paola, her personality, who she was. So yes, therefore, it was important to include that her husband had another child, but I wanted to be very discreet about it. So in the end, it ended up being one sentence in the entire book.
2: Mario alleged Queen Paola's children had a half-sister, but he didn't name her. Very quickly, in the Belgian media, though, it was claimed this woman was Delphine Boel, an artist in her late 20s who was living in London. She initially refused to comment on the story, as did the palace, so the media focus remained on Mario and the revelation in his book.
4: I was still in secondary school. It was extraordinary. I was put into a car to go to a TV studio to be on the afternoon news. And then I started getting phone calls from journalists in France and Germany and the Netherlands. Delphine was the front cover of the Times of London.
5: And the Times has a very colourful picture of the illegitimate daughter of the King of Belgium sitting on one of her papier-mâché creations.
4: This massive storm about Delphine was kind of raging throughout Europe for a couple of weeks.
2: But I presume it did wonders for book sales.
4: Well, the book was published in October, so 2 months before Christmas. And I do remember walking through the main street of Antwerp, passing by a bookshop. There was only one book advertised in the window, and it was mine. I sold 35,000 copies, which was enough to catapult the book into the top three of the best-selling books in Flanders that decade in the space of 2 months.
2: Wow. King Albert abdicated in 2013, which meant he no longer had legal immunity in Belgium. Delphine then demanded a DNA test, which Albert refused, and a court ruled he had to pay a fine of 5,000 euros a day, roughly 5,700 US dollars. Finally, he took the test, and it was proven Delphine is his biological daughter. She won a separate legal case giving her the title of princess, as well as royal titles for her son and daughter.
4: That court case had actually been subconsciously weighing on me. I was so relieved because this went on for 7 years. Throughout those 7 years, I was thinking, what if she loses? What if she fails? And she'll forever be the illegitimate child. She'll always be this stain, this scandal, this taboo. And I thought to myself, you are to blame for that if that happens. You did that to her. So in 2020, when I got the phone call, the relief was incredible. It was incredible. I was so happy for her.
2: Mario Daniels, the author of Paola, La Dolce Vita to Queen, now lives in Ireland. He's a journalist who continues to cover the Belgian monarchy and other European royals too. He was speaking to me, Daniel Rosny, for Witness History.
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24: 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Prosecutors called her a potential co-conspirator, but she says she's a victim, and she's never been accused of any crime. I'm Tim Huell, and as US lawmakers investigate the men close to Epstein, I'm telling her story.
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25: At 8 hours GMT, welcome to the newsroom from the BBC World Service with Valerie Sanderson. How can the outbreak of Ebola in the Democratic Republic of Congo, which has already killed more than 130 people, be contained?
26: The way that we're going to have to work to be able to decrease and stop the transmission of this virus is working very closely with the local population.
25: President Putin is due to arrive in China on Tuesday evening for a visit hosted by President Xi Jinping, who the Russian leader calls his longtime good friend. And we have a special report from Afghanistan on the devastation caused by the country's hunger crisis.
27: I'm ready to sell my daughters. I'm helpless and poor. My children come to me saying, Baba, give us some bread. But what can I give? Where is the work so I can earn? It breaks my heart, but that's the only way to feed my other children.
25: After this.
28: BBC News with Emily Thomas.
10: The head of the World Health Organization says he's deeply concerned by the speed and the scale of the Ebola epidemic in Central Africa. Tedros Adhanom Ghebreyesus pointed to cases being reported in urban areas, including Kampala in Uganda and Goma in eastern Congo. The strain of Ebola in this outbreak has no vaccine or direct treatment.
12: Beyond the confirmed cases, there are more than 500 suspected cases and 130 suspected deaths. These numbers will change as field operations are scaling up, including strengthening surveillance, contact tracing, and laboratory testing.
10: The Kremlin has released a video address from President Putin to the Chinese people ahead of his visit to Beijing, which starts later. It comes just days after Xi Jinping hosted President Trump. Steve Lai is in Beijing.
13: The Kremlin actually released a video message from President Vladimir Putin to the people of China ahead of his arrival here in Beijing later this Tuesday evening. In it, he said, "Today, Russian-China relations have reached a truly unprecedented level. Their special nature is reflected in the atmosphere of mutual understanding and trust." Went on to say that Russia and China look confidently to the future and are actively expanding their contacts in politics, the economy and defense.
10: A three-day hearing begins at the International Criminal Court to assess charges facing the former head of a notorious Libyan prison. Khaled Mohammed Ali al-Hishri is accused of 17 counts of crimes against humanity and war crimes allegedly committed at the Maitea prison near Tripoli between 2015 and 2020. Mr. Hishri is the first suspect to appear at the ICC as part of the court's UN-mandated investigation into the turmoil that followed the toppling of Libya's autocratic leader Muammar Gaddafi in 2011. A nationwide transport strike in Kenya, called because of a steep rise in petrol and diesel prices, has entered its second day, leaving many town and city centres largely deserted. Monday's unrest also left four people dead, while late-night negotiations with minibus taxi operators ended in stalemate. And Soy in Nairobi outlines what Kenyan authorities have been doing to try to cut the cost of fuel.
14: The first round of talks yesterday in the evening failed to find a solution. We understand that the government offered to lower the price of diesel by reducing it by about a quarter of what they had increased it by a few days ago, but that was rejected. But the owners of public service vehicles are saying they want more. They want the government to go further to cushion people against the impact of the rising cost of fuel.
10: World News from the BBC. India has raised prices of petrol and diesel for the second time in a week to cover the cost to the government of the surge in fuel prices. The increase of less than 1 rupee is smaller than that announced on Friday, but will fan inflation in India, the world's third largest oil importer. Our global affairs reporter Anbarasan Etarajan has more details.
15: Sporadic protests by opposition parties have been held in different parts of India. An opposition leader said even though the price hike was minor, some food products were now out of reach of ordinary citizens because of inflation. The government says the hikes are necessary to cover the cost of the surge in international fuel prices due to Middle East tensions, and state fuel retailers were suffering losses.
10: Torrential rain has triggered widespread flooding across southern and central China, killing at least 10 people. Schools and businesses have been closed and transport and power supplies disrupted. Six of those who died were travelling in a truck which fell into a flooded river in the southwestern region of Guangxi. Forecasters said severe weather would gradually move east and south across China over the next 2 days. A painting by the acclaimed American artist Jackson Pollock has sold at auction in New York for a record $181.2 million. The vast sum makes No. 7A 1948 the fourth most expensive work ever sold at auction and an all-time high for a piece by the abstract expressionist. A team of researchers at Cambridge University have begun using a new high-tech approach to boost efforts to slow the decline of Britain's hedgehog population. Using satellite images, a state-of-the-art AI tool called Tessera, and GPS tracking devices, they've been able to make precise maps of where hedgehog habitats remain and where they're disappearing. And that's the latest world news from the BBC.
25: It's 8:06 GMT. You're listening to the newsroom on the BBC World Service with me, Valerie Sanderson. As the deadly Ebola outbreak continues to spread in the Democratic Republic of Congo, the government has sought to reassure people its response teams are working hard to trace those who may be infected and trying to reassure people there is no need to panic. At least 131 deaths have been reported in the DRC, with more than 513 cases suspected over a wide geographical area in a country the size of Western Europe. There are also two confirmed cases and one death in neighbouring Uganda. The WHO representative in the DRC, Dr. Anne Ansia, who's at the epicentre of relief efforts in Bunia in eastern Congo, says the lack of a vaccine is challenging.
26: The way that we're going to have to work to be able to decrease and stop the transmission of this virus is working very closely with the local population to make sure that, you know, they have the right behavior. For example, if they feel the symptoms of the disease, they need to come directly to the health facilities to get treated. And then they need to give us the list of the contact, the people with whom they've been in contact for the past days, so that we can go and find those people and isolate them so that they themselves are not starting to transmit the disease when they become symptomatic and transmit the disease to other people.
25: The acting country director for the International Medical Corps in the DRC, Dr. Basile Makenge, who's in Goma in Ituri province, says a more coordinated response is required.
0: This rapid expansion, there is a likelihood of further spread to additional provinces, underscoring the need for a coordinated national response plan with a strong emphasis on the cross-border preparedness and regional coordination across Great Lake.
25: Just before we came on air, I spoke to our correspondent in Nairobi, Thomas Makwana.
16: The figures seem to be proving what WHO said from the beginning, that this is a fast-spreading disease, but also that it's spreading fast because it remained undetected for so long. So the first case of this, the current Ebola outbreak, was apparently on the 24th of April when a nurse passed away in the city of Bunia, that is in the epicenter. And since then, overnight, we've received an update on the suspected infections. They've gone up from 390 to 513, and the deaths from 90 to 131, according to the Minister of Health there. And this is because this current strain of the virus does not have a vaccine. But on top of that, the communities in DRC are treating this as a case of witchcraft, which makes this a lot worse. So when someone's infected, instead of running to a hospital, they would run to church or run to a witch doctor to try and cure themselves of the disease.
25: So how are the authorities trying to combat that?
16: The authorities are trying hard. One of the challenges that they're facing is that the DRC's conflict, it's a conflict zone. So this problem is making it harder for humanitarian organizations to send in help, because you have to negotiate and tread carefully within these areas. But the government insists that it's working with WHO, the Africa CDC, and the neighboring Uganda to try and counter the spread of this virus into communities. But it's so important to note that the last time that this happened, in 2018 to 2020, the biggest outbreak in DRC, the United Nations says that almost 70 organizations had to partner with the DRC government to try and make communities understand the effects of Ebola virus and try to sort of debunk this myth that it's because of witchcraft.
25: And is that happening? Because the World Health Organization has declared this to be an international problem, hasn't it?
16: This is happening fast, according to WHO. Over a few days, we've seen WHO delivering around 12 tons of medical supplies and equipment into DRC, particularly that epicenter of Ituri province. But WHO insists that this was detected far too late. And the problem is Ebola virus is spread through bodily fluids. In Africa, you'll know that greetings are not only by hand, they're done through hugging, sometimes through cheek kisses. And Ebola virus can be transmitted through sweat and blood. And when someone passes away in most of these places in DRC, they're not taken to a morgue because morgues sometimes aren't available. And so the body is washed by locals and the families. And then this ends up transmitting the disease.
25: Thomas Makwana. Afghanistan is facing a desperate lack of food, exacerbating a severe humanitarian crisis made worse by dramatic aid cuts, the Taliban government's policies, and severe drought. Winter has pushed 4.7 million people, that's more than a tenth of the population, to one step away from famine. Three out of four Afghans struggle to find food, jobs, and access to health care. It's difficult for foreign journalists to report from Afghanistan. Our correspondent, Yogita Lemai, has been there, where she travelled to the Ghor province with Imogen Anderson, Mahfouz Zubayd and Sanjay Ganguly. Some listeners might find their report upsetting.
1: It's bright and early in the morning and we've come to the central square in the town of Chakcharan, the capital of Ghor province. And around me are hundreds of men who've gathered here. This is the spot they come to every morning, hoping to find work. Joblessness is a huge issue in this country. When they do find work, people have told us they get paid anything between 150 to 250 Afghani, which is roughly $2 to $4. And their families are really struggling, so desperate that one man has broken down as he was speaking to us. We're starving and no one gives me work because I'm old. So we've just suddenly seen a lot of people rush to a spot. We've followed them and what we can see is one man on a motorcycle who's come to find one or two labourers. Dozens of men have actually thrown themselves at him, desperate, so that they can get one day of work, one day of wages. I'm just on the outskirts of the city of Chakcharan and there's a man who's inviting us into his home and we're going to speak to him to find out his story. Abdul Rashid Azimi calls for his daughters. Rukia and Rohila are twins, 7 years old. Little girls with brown hair and dark eyes. Abdul holds them close, eager to explain why he's making unbearable choices, breaking down as he speaks.
27: I'm ready to sell my daughters. I'm helpless and poor. I come home with parched lips, hungry, thirsty, distressed and confused. My children come to me saying, Baba, give us some bread. But what can I give? Where is the work so I can earn? It breaks my heart, but that's the only way to feed my other children.
1: We've just come out of speaking to Rashid Azimi. It was really tough witnessing that. It was something we weren't prepared for. Especially in this country, men tend to be very stoical. So to see a man weeping in front of us, helpless, we were unprepared for that. But what it tells you is the severity of the situation here. Theirs isn't an isolated story. In another home, we meet Saeed Ahmad, who sold his daughter, 5-year-old Shaika, because he didn't have money for an appendicitis surgery that she needed. Little Shaika clutches onto her father, her small arms around his neck. He comforts her. In 5 years, when she's 10, she'll have to leave everything that's familiar to go to the home of the distant relative who's bought her to marry his son.
9: If I had money, I would have never taken this decision. But then I got scared. What if she died without the surgery? This way, at least, she will be alive. That is enough for me.
1: We've heard from people in the community as well as an elder from the village that there's been an increased number of children dying in the past 2 years, he said, of malnutrition.
17: Roughly 4 to 6 children die every month here. Child mortality has really increased.
1: From past experience, we know that because these deaths are not actually recorded anywhere, the only place you can see the evidence of that is in the graveyard. So we've come up to the community graveyard. What really stands out is that there is twice as many children's graves as adult graves. More evidence of an invisible wave of deaths among Afghanistan's children, and something that probably will never be counted, that will never be marked.
25: Yogita Lemai in Afghanistan. President Putin is traveling to China just days after Beijing hosted Donald Trump. In a video address released by the Kremlin before he left, the Russian leader said there was an unprecedented level of trust between his country and China. So, what can we expect? Here's our correspondent, Laura Bicker.
3: Ahead of his visit, Vladimir Putin released a video to what he called his dear Chinese friends. And in that video, he hailed an unprecedented level of trust and respect between Russia and China. And what he said is that ties economically, politically and in defence are growing between the two nations.
7: I'm pleased to once again visit Beijing at the invitation of my longtime good friend, President of the People's Republic of China, Xi Jinping. The regular exchange of visits and high-level Russia-China talks are an important and integral part of our joint efforts to develop the full range of relations between our two countries and unlock their truly Lebanese potential.
3: Now, he's expected to arrive here later today. He will have talks with President Xi Jinping. Those talks will likely focus on whether or not China will agree to a Power of Siberia pipeline. This is a second pipeline that would run all the way down through northern China and would really kind of focus on funneling gas supplies to China. But remember, China is on a path of self-reliance when it comes to energy, trying to push towards more renewables, the likes of wind power, solar power and hydropower. It does not want to become too reliant on one neighbour. So if that pipeline does go ahead, we will be, I think, watching that carefully. When it comes to this alliance, it's one that's perhaps misunderstood, because when it looks, when the people see these two leaders together, Mr. Xi and Mr. Putin, they look like close allies. And they have certainly met a lot of times, 40 times. And then he's been here, Mr. Putin's been in China more than 20 times. However, there's a few caveats to that. This relationship is now really lopsided. Russia is far more reliant on China since Mr. Putin's invasion of Ukraine, after he was sanctioned by many Western countries. And so Mr. Putin will come here as the junior partner. And in those discussions with Mr. Xi, he will have to push for certain geopolitical advantages. And he will also be wanting to know exactly what Mr. Xi discussed with Donald Trump last week. For China, this is a real balancing act politically, because China wants to maintain stable ties with the West, wants to maintain a neutrality when it comes to the war in Ukraine, and yet it still wants those stable ties with its friend and neighbour, Russia. So China will be looking for diplomatic room to manoeuvre, but there is no doubt for China now and for Mr. Xi, he will think and he will feel that he is portraying this vision of a geopolitical axis here in China, saying goodbye to Donald Trump one minute and saying hello to Vladimir Putin. It does look to the world as if all paths lead to Beijing.
25: Our China correspondent, Laura Bicker. You're listening to The Newsroom from the BBC World Service. India has hiked petrol and diesel prices for the second time in a week. Last Friday, India raised fuel prices for the first time in 4 years to try to recoup some of the losses from higher global crude oil prices due to tensions in the Middle East. India's President Narendra Modi has already called on people to cut fuel consumption, work from home when they can, and avoid foreign travel. So, how much has the price of fuel risen, and is there concern about further hikes? Here's our Delhi-based correspondent, Arundhati Mukherjee.
8: In terms of percentage, it's just a little over 3%, but the problem is going to be faced by people across the country. And the larger picture that seems to be emerging out of all of this is that if you can do this twice within the span of less than a week, then is this going to be it? Are we going to see more such hikes in the near future? Because I think this is the first time since the war began that you're seeing the government showing indicators that it is finally unable to manage the impact of the West Asia crisis on the Indian economy. And, you know, I think the uncertainty is certainly not helping either. If you look at the overall economic picture that is emerging, you've got these price hikes coming in. What does this mean in terms of a cascading effect on the Indian economy, in terms of inflation? You're also heading towards the sowing season for Indian agriculture, which is the monsoon season. What will this have, you know, in terms of an impact on Indian agriculture? You're already seeing some worries about a fertilizer crisis for the Indian agriculture sector, which caters to about 46% of the population in terms of just employment, because India also heavily imports fertilizers. It's a country that is dependent on imports as far as crude oil is concerned. A lot of that is being met by Russia, which again remains a bit of a pinprick, you know, in terms of geopolitical issues. But again, there is a macro picture that is emerging of worry. The rupee, the currency is also depreciating. There are inflationary concerns. And essentially, the one thing that a lot of analysts, you know, are united in saying is that if this crisis continues, if this goes on and there is a prolonged crisis, then this could really adversely impact a country which is labor intensive, which has industry, which employs millions of individuals. This could certainly have long history, which employs millions of individuals. This could certainly have long-lasting implications.
25: Arunade Mukherjee.

0: San Diego County.
1: It's a house of worship, it's not a battlefield. Come on. People come to the mosque to pray, to socialize, to celebrate, to enjoy their time together. Muslims and non-Muslims alike, everyone have been always welcomed. Our doors are always welcomed. We never ask people when they show up at the door of the Islamic Center. We never ask them whether you are Muslim or not. Who are you?
0: Well, reporting from the scene was Gwen Baumgardner from CBS. She told us what the authorities have revealed so far about what happened.
2: So right now they are treating this as a hate crime. So they feel like it is fueled by something really, really malicious. And we know that because we saw the impact it's had on the community. But kind of taking it back, this all happened around lunchtime today at this Islamic Center. It hosts one of the biggest mosques in the whole area. But right next to the mosque is also a school where children actually were studying today. We're told that two gunmen entered kind of that campus area where the mosque and the school were, and they shot three people, one of which was a security guard who was trying to protect that area. And then the gunmen, we know, then kind of raced off. Police found them later dead in a car. And again, right now, they're just trying to kind of figure out how did this all come to be, because everyone is really in total shock, even law enforcement. Obviously, this investigation is ongoing, but we learned that the suspected gunmen were both teenagers. Police told us that about 2 hours before the shooting, they actually got a call from a frantic mom in the area who said, "My son is missing, my teenage son. I think he's with a friend, the companion. He might be suicidal. He took off with my car and a bunch of weapons from the home. I'm worried." And so police were actually looking for this teenager in the area for a couple hours leading up to this shooting. And now they're saying they believe that that teen they were looking for was one of those gunmen. And they believe that friend or that companion the mom had referenced was the other gunman potentially.
0: Gwen Baumgardner. The world's richest man, Elon Musk, has said he'll appeal after a jury in California threw out his lawsuit against the artificial intelligence company OpenAI and its chief executive, Sam Altman. Mr. Musk had claimed he'd been deceived into making a $40 million donation to the then not-for-profit organization before it shifted towards a for-profit model. The jury ruled he'd taken too long to file the claim. OpenAI's lawyers said Mr. Musk had been trying to sabotage a competitor, but he said the verdict meant there was now a precedent to loot charities. Our technology editor Zoe Kleiman assesses the implications on the race to develop AI.
3: It's okay to make lots of money from the tech, and it's also okay to compete with rivals, is the message from the case. Far from the united and collaborative front the sector showed just 3 years ago at a global summit held in the UK to discuss AI safety. Some said OpenAI couldn't afford to lose. It's burned through huge amounts of investor cash, and it's recently hired a chief revenue officer whose job it is to help it make its own money. Prior to the verdict, one economist predicted that the firm had a 50% chance of going bust by next year. Not having to pay billions of dollars to Elon Musk in damages may lengthen those odds somewhat. He himself is unlikely to be seriously wounded by the outcome, but he will undoubtedly continue to swing punches at OpenAI. The verdict may also buy the industry more time with investors. There has been concern the sector's overvalued and could be a bubble that will burst. The high-profile court case proved the technology is still immensely valued, with huge egos at the very top of the industry, difficult men jostling for wealth and power.
0: Zoe Kleiman. You may not have heard of ghost sharks, glass castle worms, or even carnivorous tree sponges. Don't worry, it's not a knowledge gap, as they've only just been discovered and logged by a group of scientists with one mission in mind. The newsroom's very own Stephanie Prentice has this report.
4: Are you being serious?
5: Totally serious.
4: Oh my god,
0: Sounds of excitement and disbelief from a team that have been hunting for sea creatures.

0: on the edges of the world. The group working for the Ocean Census have identified 1,100 new marine species in the past 12 months, called the world's largest mission to accelerate ocean species discovery. Dr. Michelle Taylor is head of science at Ocean Census and told us about finding a glass castle worm for the first time in deep water off the coast of Japan.
1: I'm a coral geek, so I love all coral. In the example of the glass castle, this worm, it's symbiotic, which means both of the parties get something from it. So the worm lives in this very spiky, and it is glass, it's made of silica, these silica needles, and the sponge receives nutrients from the worm. So they're both gaining. And I just think those little stories in life, it's very rare to find them and discover them, and especially to discover so many new ones.
0: The landmark study used new technology to log creatures in deep waters on a series of expeditions that brought together scientists from all around the world. But even they would admit the new findings are a drop in the ocean when it comes to understanding the complex ecosystems under the water.
1: Species is a very foundational unit of how we categorize life around us. And in the marine environment, we do understand less. You know, it's estimated perhaps 90% of the species in our marine environments are left to be discovered. So we're making decisions with partial data, really. So the more we can discover these species, the more we can contribute and the more we can understand the world around us and make those decisions with knowledge.
0: That knowledge, the researchers say, is particularly pertinent in contentious environmental debates on things like deep sea mining, and they're encouraging further consideration of planetary blind spots and closing the gap on our understanding of the marine realm.
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4: 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So how's it possible that along some coastlines the sea level is changing faster than others? In the Philippines, that question really matters.
5: There are places experiencing like 3 to 4 times the global sea level rise that we have.
4: Scientists measure the seas from space. Communities measure them on their doorsteps.
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5: There's no more space. There's no more space moving back.
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8: This is Assignment on the BBC World Service with the story of a key associate of Jeffrey Epstein, Nadia Marcinko. US prosecutors called her a potential co-conspirator, though she's never been accused of any crime. For years, she was Epstein's main girlfriend, and she recruited other women for him. Now, others named as potential co-conspirators are being investigated by the US Congress, and Nadia may be too. But many say she and the others were themselves victims of Epstein. Join me, Tim Huell, for Assignment after the news.
9: BBC News with Charles Carroll. The head of the World Health Organization says he's deeply concerned at the speed and scale of the Ebola epidemic in Central Africa. Tedros Adhanom Ghebreyesus said the region was experiencing significant population movement, including 100,000 people recently displaced by conflict. President Putin, now on his way to Beijing, has recorded a video address to the Chinese people. His visit comes just days after Xi Jinping hosted President Trump. In the video, Mr. Putin talks of his appreciation of the man he calls his longtime good friend. The governor of Russia's Yaroslavl region says that it's been hit by a big Ukrainian drone attack, resulting in a fire at an industrial facility. He didn't specify what had been hit, but Yaroslavl, which lies northeast of Moscow, is home to a major oil refinery. Meanwhile, in Ukraine, Kharkiv, Kherson and Kryvyi Rih came under Russian attack. A nationwide transport strike in Kenya, called because of a steep rise in petrol and diesel prices, has entered its second day, leaving many town and city centres largely deserted. Protesters have again set up burning barricades, with riot police deployed. The International Criminal Court is starting a hearing to assess charges against the former head of a notorious Libyan prison. Khaled Mohammed Ali El-Khlishri is accused of 17 counts of crimes against humanity and war crimes. Torrential rain has triggered widespread flooding across southern and central China, killing at least 10 people. Schools and businesses have been closed. And a painting by the American artist Jackson Pollock has sold at auction in New York for a record $181 million. The artwork, known as Number 7A, 1948, features drips of black paint with touches of red on a canvas spanning more than 3 metres. And that's the latest BBC News.
10: Name redacted to jeevacation@gmail.com, August 9th, 2010. I participated in your life, your idea of fun. I stood by you for years of legal battles and jail time. There was nobody you could trust more or who loved you more. I've been perfect. All I wanted was more time with you, closer relationship, and a family with you.
11: Memorandum to Jeffrey S. Berman, U.S. Attorney, December 19, 2019. Re-investigation into potential co-conspirators of Jeffrey Epstein. Epstein controlled every aspect of Name Redacted's life, including her physical appearance, her weight, and her clothing, for years, forcing Name Redacted to have multiple plastic surgeries, referring to her as his sex slave, insulting her and physically abusing her, including by choking her and throwing her down a set of stairs.
12: Hello, I'm Tim Huell, BBC reporter.
13: And I am Jakub Pola, an independent investigative journalist from Slovakia.
12: You're listening to Assignment here on the BBC World Service, and this is the story of a key associate of the disgraced financier and convicted sex offender Jeffrey Epstein, Nadia Martsinko. That's the name redacted in the document extracts you just heard. Martsinko is one of four women who've been described by US prosecutors as potential co-conspirators of Epstein. None of them has ever been accused of or charged with any crime. But now one US lawmaker has called for them all to be denied victim status. Two of the women, Sarah Kellen and Leslie Groff, are about to be questioned by a congressional committee, and Martsinko may be invited to testify too.
13: Martsinko's from my country, Slovakia. Her name was originally Martsinkova.
12: And unlike the other women labelled as co-conspirators, who are alleged to have scheduled Epstein's appointments with girls, Nadia Martsinko wasn't primarily his assistant. She was more than that. For at least 7 years, she was his main girlfriend, a deep relationship beginning when she was 18 that Epstein maintained longer than with any other woman except Ghislaine Maxwell. We've discovered that Nadia Martsinko and Epstein planned to have a child together.
13: She was undoubtedly one of his victims. But it would seem she also became an accomplice, willing or unwilling, in his operation.
12: We've found evidence that for many years, she recruited other women to satisfy his desires, even after he was jailed for sex crimes. Survivors say she was perhaps number 3 or 4 in his hierarchy. Then, with Epstein's help, she reinvented herself as an aircraft pilot.
13: Quite an impressive one, it seems.
12: And now she's vanished. There have been a lot of falsehoods told about her, a lot of gaps in her story.
13: But we've been digging into the millions of documents in the Epstein files released by the US government to try to find the truth about their relationship. I've tried to locate every email they send one another.
12: We're telling this story without Nadia's participation. We've contacted her and her lawyers, but they've not replied. They've said in the past that Nadia is a victim and needs time to heal.
13: But if we're to understand fully the scale and the nature of Epstein's operations, the role of women associates such as Nadia can't just be ignored. There has to be a serious discussion about where the status of victim ends and where the status of co-conspirator starts, because there's no clear line.
12: We've just arrived in the town of Prešov in eastern Slovakia, the hometown of Nadia Martsinko. This is the main square, the huge old medieval church with a soaring spire.
14: low pastel coloured houses, ochre yellow and pistachio green.
13: We managed to find one of her classmates from primary school, really good friends with Nadia. It is like the first time somebody from her past is willing to talk.
14: He thinks speaking publicly about Nadia might be bad because her family is well respected in the town. So we'll call him Josef, and his words, as with all the interviews we did in Slovakia, are spoken by an actor. So this is a group school photo from 1993 to 1994, it says on it. 25 children there, yes? And here they're kind of aged about 8 and 9. And which one is Nadia? This one. Very neatly cut blonde fringe there. A neat little pink collar.
15: She was really a very quiet, gentle girl. That's why I think later she became a victim. Definitely a victim, because a person can't change that radically. What she liked best was taking part in poetry recital competitions.
14: And why did you like her?
15: She was the most beautiful girl in the whole class. Skinny, tall, lovely eyes. But she was an introvert, what we call Sheda Mishka, a little grey mouse.
14: Years later, one American victim of Epstein told police he'd boasted to her about Nadia, claiming he'd bought Nadia from her parents as a sex slave.
13: But the timeline we've established confirms conclusively that if Epstein said that, it was a lie. Nadia actually fell into his clutches years later.
14: We'll get to that. Nadia's family didn't want to talk to us, but to emphasize, they're successful middle-class people.
15: I don't think she was desperate to escape Slovakia. We live pretty well here. It's not like we are lying in haystacks.
13: That's a Slovak expression.
14: Josef and Nadia changed schools at 15 and lost contact.
13: But then, at secondary school in 2001, she took part in a competition called Top Model of New Millennium. It was organized by an agency in the Czech capital, Prague. The winner became a very successful model.
14: And the runner-up was Nadia Marcinková.
13: Nadia traveled on modeling assignments to Japan and Taiwan while she was still at school.
14: But what changed her life forever was when she moved to another agency based in Paris.
13: It was called Karim's.
14: It had a branch in New York run by a man called Jean-Luc Brunel, a very good friend of Jeffrey Epstein.
13: These are the missing years of Nadia's life, when we've not managed to gain much independent information.
14: But we have. What we know is Nadia's own account. It's from a document, heavily redacted, written by federal prosecutors at the end of 2019, after Epstein's suicide in prison.
13: It describes the prosecutors' investigation in what they call his potential co-conspirators.
14: We can't see Nadia's name anywhere there. But 5 pages of testimony the prosecutors were given match in every detail what we know about her from other sources.
13: She says it was Jean-Luc Brunel, her modeling agent, who got her an American visa in 2003. And it was a few weeks later, at his birthday party, that she first met Epstein.
14: But Jakub, how do we know that's true?
13: Because I worked it out independently from an email chain. And I got to the same date, September 17, 2003.
14: Okay, that's very important because it confirms that Nadia wasn't underage when she met Epstein. In fact, she was 18, legally an adult, though of course it's still very young. But Jakub, tell us how you confirmed that date, because basically you found a reference suggesting that someone, name redacted, regarded that date as the anniversary of the start of their relationship with Epstein. And that someone turned out, after more research, to be Nadia Marcinko.
13: Yes, so mostly all the time when someone is redacted, there is a way how to identify this person. There may be another email from the same date, or another email with the same topic from a different date.
14: So, back to Nadia's story. She told the federal investigators that Epstein invited her, just a few days after they met at that party, to his mansion in Palm Beach, Florida.
13: And the flight logs confirm that just days after that, he took her off to his private Caribbean island, Little St. James.
14: I want to pause here for a moment to ask how Nadia could fall into his clutches so easily. We've also talked to another Slovak model of that generation. Let's call her Christina. She continued building her career into her early 20s, moving to an agency in New York.
13: One day, she got a call from someone in that agency, a trusted friend.
16: That, like, I have this guy, his name's Jeffrey, he's a really good friend, so he's looking for someone to massage him. And she knew that I did massages, so that's how I know, you know, that's how I got invited to this house on the Upper East Side. I purposely dressed like very like a nun. I was wearing like this huge long sweater, black, zipped all the way, and like he comes in, like, hi, very, you know, professional in his white robe.
14: Bathrobe?
16: Yeah, like bathrobe. And without further ado, he just lays on the table, but like very discreetly takes off his robe. He was lying on his front. I was massaging his back and just talking frantically because I was nervous, you know. I was going on and on about my boyfriend and how I love him. Like really stupid, really dorky. And he said, "You have a very cute body." And he asked me whether I wanted to take my sweater off. I said, "No, you know, I'm sort of chilly." And it really didn't take long because then he was like, "Okay, well, thank you very much." And he gave me $500 in cash. I was there probably maybe like 10 minutes. I don't know. I'm not very proud of it, but you know, I was 23 years old or like 22. So that's it. Nothing more, nothing less. Just the massage.
14: With Epstein, it always started with a massage. To her relief, Christina never saw him again. But what about Nadia? She later told the federal investigators that Jean-Luc Brunel, her boss, encouraged her to massage Epstein's feet when she met him. And it would have been hard for her to say no to anything from Brunel or Epstein for years to come. Because Brunel sponsored her visa, and because Epstein bankrolled Brunel's agency to the tune of $1 million, she felt, as she later told the investigators, that Epstein could have had her deported with a single phone call to Brunel.
13: So the relationship between her and Epstein was coercive and complicated. Remember how, for years afterwards, she wanted to celebrate the day she met Epstein as their anniversary? He described it like that too. And of course, that's how lots of couples describe the day they met. If you just read her emails to him, and I've read hundreds, you get the impression that this was a romance.
14: Ghislaine Maxwell, Epstein's companion, was still his close friend. She was still finding other girls for him. But their sexual relationship was coming to an end. Nadia would be his chief girlfriend now.
13: And for the years to come, they talk to one another like a couple. They have rows. They make up. They fuss over their small, fluffy dog. She gets jealous of other women.
14: But Jakob, isn't he just manipulating her? There's a massive imbalance of power, of wealth, and age. She's just over 18 when they meet. He's 50, 32 years her senior.
13: Yes, of course. And to call him controlling would be putting it mildly. Here's a typical message from 2009.
17: "I want you to learn how to cook eggs, scrambled, poached, over easy. I want you to learn how to run a house. I want no arguments during the Monday to Friday week. I want you to read one of the 100 great books every month. I want beautiful things only in the house. You cannot put anything in without letting me see it first. Jay."
14: And what would happen if she displeased him? After his death, she told the investigators the whole relationship was abusive. He choked her, threw her downstairs, forced her to have multiple plastic surgeries. We know Nadia was totally dependent on him. Epstein put her in charge of designing his homes. They discuss wall colours, shower doors, kitchen counters. But that's not her only job.
10: March 15th, 2006, Nadia Martsinkova wrote, I had to be there when the painter had to see the apartments. Some furniture got delivered. Carpets were measured. Then you asked me to go to the home show. And it is incredibly frustrating when knowing that you gave me enough to do to keep me busy full time, you then call and nag about girls again.
13: Again and again, it comes back to girls. Nadia had to keep the supply flowing.
10: Nadia Martsinkova to J. Epstein, March 16, 2006. What do you imagine is a fun sex thing? I will do what I can, even though if this is simply about you having sex with someone else, I don't know how it makes our relationship better. I will try to find girls whenever we are in New York.
14: It seems from some messages that Nadia knows Jeffrey prefers his women young, but we found no evidence in the files that she ever introduced him to underage girls.
13: But recruiting adults through deception for exploitative purposes can also be trafficking.
14: One survivor of abuse by Epstein said the pecking order of his sex organization, as she observed it, was first Ghislaine Maxwell, then Brunel, the modeling agent, then Epstein's assistant, Sarah Kellen, and then Nadia. Maxwell is now serving a 20-year prison sentence for child sex trafficking. Brunel later killed himself in prison while awaiting trial on rape charges. Kellen, who is giving testimony to the House of Representatives Oversight Committee this week, has denied any wrongdoing. She's previously said she was manipulated sexually and psychologically by Epstein. As for Nadia, she's never been accused of or charged with any offence.
13: We can't say what role, if any, Nadia played in Epstein's network. But he wanted Brunel, who he was financing, to pay her for something.
18: From J. Epstein, Thursday, July 13th, 2006, to Jean-Luc at mcsquaredmm.com. Please have someone in your office call Nadia and put her on your payroll. Give her $50,000 per year salary.
14: What should I tell her? Do you want her to scout? Brunel asks. There's no answer. When underage girls began complaining in 2005 about how Epstein abused them in Palm Beach, they described in detail how Nadia took part in the sex with them.
13: Years later, she told the investigators she didn't know the girls were underage or that they were paid. She said Epstein used to ask her to leave the room before the end.
14: But the US authorities named her as one of four women potential co-conspirators. They agreed not to prosecute in 2007 as part of the deal where Epstein pleaded guilty to the lesser charge of soliciting prostitution from an underage girl instead of to sex trafficking minors. Records at the Palm Beach County stockade show Nadia visited him 67 times during the 13 months he was in jail. And even more remarkably, she went on scouting for him after he was released. In one email we found, she asks him what he thinks of a specific woman who she says has offered to come over from Eastern Europe. And it was also after he left jail that she and Epstein made detailed plans to start a family together.
13: Yeah, it's this, above all, that indicates how strong their relationship still was. She later told the investigators he was particularly violent with her that year, and again the next, 2010, when she said they broke up as a couple. For the next few years, as she told the investigators, they remained friends. But she had already been trying for several years to lessen her dependence on Epstein, to break away from him financially, though she was using his help to do that.
14: In 2009, while he was in prison, he paid tens of thousands of dollars for her to learn to fly. And she took to the air with great enthusiasm. She told Epstein,
10: I am more jealous of the pilots I see taking off at the airport than the girls I see taking off their clothes in our bed.
19: Third of us is
20: pretty good.
14: Nadia got her pilot's license and marketed her skills on social media, where she said that After modelling, she was ready for longer runways.
20: I met Nadia in November of 2013.
14: Christine Negroni, aviation journalist.
20: And Nadia was delightful. She was charming company to everyone. And I was very impressed with her. And she worked very hard attending flight schools to get her certificates, one after another, private pilot, instructor pilot, multi-engine pilot, instrument pilot. She ticked them off, and she ticked them off pretty fast. These are not easy accomplishments.
14: In 2012, Nadia starts co-piloting Epstein's private jet, the so-called Lolita Express, on flights to Little St. James Island, alongside Epstein's long-term chief pilot, Larry Visosky. But she also had her own firm, Aviloop, offering a range of flying-related services.
21: Welcome to Aviloop, your collective buying website for anything aviation.
14: Wired magazine described it at the time as a supremely odd business. Christine Negroni thought so too.
20: It was very cheesy, cute, provocative ladies in mini skirts and pilot hats offering fly-me captain sort of salutations.
21: You can even vote for your favorite deal attendant and win special prizes. So what are you waiting for, Captain? Subscribe to
20: the Epstein files show it was clearly, at the end, a method for Epstein to provide her with money. But I don't believe that her goal initially was to remain tied to Jeffrey Epstein.
14: From 2011, she was much less tied to him. She told the investigators that that year, Epstein and Brunel refused to renew the modelling visa she'd had. But she managed to obtain another one based on her own work.
13: But still, from what I found in the files, a financial relationship between her and Epstein continued.
14: Messages between them in 2015 confirm what she told investigators, that Epstein agreed to double whatever money she made from other sources.
13: Epstein died in prison in 2019.
14: But though she stood by him for so many years, she had by then finally, secretly, switched sides. A document in the files describes how she cooperated with the FBI from 2018 in their investigation of Epstein and Ghislaine Maxwell. In return, at the urging of her lawyer, the FBI supported her successful application to stay in the United States after her visa ran out in 2022. The FBI said she'd been recruited, harbored, and obtained by Jeffrey Epstein and others for purposes of a coercive sexual relationship. In the last few years, she's completely disappeared from public view. But she's still living in New York. And at least until last year, she was an active member of a Zen Buddhist center there. Pictures on social media show her taking part in ceremonies. Should journalists be respecting Nadia's privacy, giving her a chance to heal? That's what the aviation journalist Christine Negroni is beginning to think. In the past, she's highlighted Nadia's role in the Epstein case, attracted to her story, like many others, partly because, unlike other associates of Epstein, Nadia's written about herself online and posted glamorous, self-confident portraits of herself. But now Christine says she'll stop writing about her.
20: Jeffrey Epstein left millions of documents with names of people who willingly participated in what he was up to. And if there were one fraction of a percentage of attention paid to those people, the majority of whom are men, that to me would be where the balance of justice should go. Not to the Nadias or to any other woman who was abused by Jeffrey Epstein.
14: But with only one accomplice of Epstein's, Ghislaine Maxwell, convicted nearly 7 years after his death, demand for further prosecutions is growing. And some think that victims can also be perpetrators.
22: There's a list of individuals who did engage in trafficking, were given these plea deals, and I'm going to name those individuals right now.
13: That's U.S. Congresswoman Ana Paulina Luna, a Republican member of the House Oversight Committee.
14: Speaking apparently after seeing unredacted Epstein documents, which Congress members have the right to do, Luna went on to name the four women in the 2007 immunity deal, including Nadia Marcinko, and call for them to be investigated.
22: They were working and complicit with Jeffrey Epstein's operation. And in my opinion, they are not to be given victim status because they did partake in harming young girls.
14: Now, two of those women, Sarah Kellen and another of Epstein's personal assistants, Leslie Groff, have already agreed to give testimony. But it appears that the committee hasn't yet decided whether to call the other two, Adriana Ross, another Epstein assistant, or Nadia Marcinko. So, Jakob, what do you think? You've been wading through these emails for so long now, you must feel you at least half know Nadia Marcinko.
13: To be honest, I am still not sure what I think. Whether a victim can ever become an accomplice. But of all the messages I've read from Nadia to Epstein, I want to finish with one that says more to me than all the others. It's from 2012. Almost a decade into their relationship. It's about his overwhelming power and also, perhaps, her share, however limited, of responsibility.
10: On Thursday, August 9th, 2012, Nadia wrote, "I do not want to be with you, but it upsets me to see you use the exact same patterns to seduce, manipulate, and ultimately control and hurt other girls. I don't even like them, and I actually feel guilty about knowing how they will end up. Meeting your latest Russian was like watching a person on death row eating their last lavish meal without knowing what's about to happen. That girl couldn't handle you if you came with instructions. I know what you're capable of, and I will always be protective of you out of pure loyalty and stubbornness. But my conscience is far from clear."
14: Assignment was presented and produced by me, Tim Hewell, and Jakob Pohler. The editor is Penny Murphy.
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24: Coming up on The Arts Hour with me, Nikki Badey, American country music star Kacey Musgraves talks about her latest album. We hear from the Indigenous Australian filmmaker Warwick Thornton about his latest film, Wolfram, and Indian-born novelist Amitav Ghosh shares his love of Tagore. Also on the show, The Mandalorian, Pedro Pascal, along with his co-star Sigourney Weaver, talk about their love for the Star Wars films.
25: For someone my age, Return of the Jedi was probably the movie that I got the most excited ever to have finally gotten tickets for, which is where Jabba the Hutt made the first appearance. It's this terrifying creature, and yet at the same time, you're fascinated by him.
24: British artist Lubaina Hamid pays tribute to her Tanzanian mother. We have folk music from Mongolia, and I'll be talking to the Spanish director Carla Simon about her latest film, Romeria. All that and more coming up on The Arts Hour.
26: BBC News with Emily Thomas. The head of the World Health Organization says he's deeply concerned by the speed and scale of the Ebola epidemic in Central Africa. Tedros Adhanom Ghebreyesus pointed to cases being reported in urban areas, including Kampala in Uganda and Goma in eastern Congo. He also added that the ongoing conflict in the DRC was a significant risk that could spread the disease due to mass population movements.
3: There is significant population movement in the area. The province of Ituri is highly insecure, as you may know. Conflict has intensified since late 2025, and the fighting has escalated significantly over the past 2 months, resulting in civilian deaths. Over 100,000 people have been newly displaced. And in Ebola outbreaks, you know what displacement means.
26: Hours before the Russian leader arrives in Beijing, the Chinese Foreign Ministry has denied reports that President Xi Jinping told Donald Trump last week that Vladimir Putin might yet regret invading Ukraine. A ministry spokesman described the report in the Financial Times as entirely fabricated. From Beijing, Steve Lai says the gas pipeline deal will likely be Russia's key focus for the meeting.
4: One deal in particular to pay close attention to involves energy. The Power of Siberia 2 pipeline, which would dramatically increase Russian gas supplies into China. If that gets advanced here, it's a major moment that further insulates Moscow from Western pressures for years to come. And that'll be something that'll be closely watched both in Kyiv and in Washington, D.C.
26: The governor of Russia's Yaroslavl region says it's been hit by a big Ukrainian drone attack, resulting in a fire at an industrial facility. He did not specify what had been hit, but Yaroslavl, which lies northeast of Moscow, is home to a major oil refinery. A nationwide transport strike in Kenya, called because of a steep rise in petrol and diesel prices, has ended its second day, leaving many town and city centres largely deserted. Protesters have again set up burning barricades, with riot police deployed in some areas. Our Global Affairs reporter Richard Kagoe is in Nairobi.
5: Talks between officials from Kenya's Ministries of Energy and Transport and Taxi Operators are ongoing. The fuel regulator reduced the price of diesel by just under a dollar after tense negotiations on Monday, but this has not appeased them. The one-pound price is reduced to levels last seen before the war in Iran. They rose by nearly 50% in their last review. The strike has caused widespread disruptions across the country. The streets of Nairobi are deserted, with many people staying at home. Schools and offices are closed, with no public transport. Hundreds of demonstrators were arrested on Monday for protesting without permission.
26: BBC News. Opposition parties in India have criticised the government for raising fuel prices for the second time in a week. The Congress Party leader said the move would further burden people. The government says the hikes are necessary to cover the cost of the surge in international fuel prices due to Middle East tensions. Arunode Mukherjee is in Delhi.
6: If you look at the overall economic picture that is emerging, you've got these price hikes coming in. What does this mean in terms of a cascading effect on the Indian economy, in terms of inflation? You're also heading towards the sowing season for Indian agriculture, which is the monsoon season. You're already seeing some worries about a fertilizer crisis for the Indian agriculture sector, which caters to about 46% of the population. In terms of just employment, India also heavily imports fertilizers. It's a country that is dependent on imports as far as crude oil is concerned. There is a macro picture that is emerging of worry. The rupee, the currency is also depreciating. There are inflationary concerns.
26: There's been a rare mass shooting in Egypt, with a gunman killing 8 people and injuring 5 in Asyut province south of Cairo. The assailant in Monday's apparently random attack is said to have opened fire at a busy transport hub. Security forces tracked him down after he fled to nearby farmland and shot him dead. Torrential rain has triggered widespread flooding across southern and central China, killing at least 10 people. Schools and businesses have been closed and transport and power supplies disrupted. 6 of those who died were travelling in a truck which fell into a flooded river in the southwestern region of Guangxi. A painting by the acclaimed American artist Jackson Pollock has sold at auction in New York for a record $181.2 million. The vast sum makes it the 4th most expensive work ever sold at auction and an all-time high for a piece by the abstract expressionist. And that's the latest world news from the BBC.
24: Hello and welcome to the Arts Hour from the BBC World Service. I'm Nikki Badey, bringing you a star-studded lineup of continent-crossing global guests and some cultural companionship with the best arts and entertainment and culture conversations from across the BBC and beyond. Coming up, American country music star Kacey Musgraves on her new album. Australian filmmaker Warwick Thornton talks about the relationships between Aboriginal Australians and Chinese labourers. And Indian-born novelist Amitav Ghosh shares his love of Tagore. Also on the show, from a galaxy far, far away, and Chile, the Mandalorian of Star Wars, Pedro Pascal, along with Sigourney Weaver. That's not all, though. Later in the show, I'll be talking to the Spanish director Carla Simón about her latest film, Romería. And joining us as this week's cultural critic, we welcome Zakia Sewell. Zakia is a broadcaster, a DJ, and now an author with a book that I am absolutely loving called Finding Albion, Myth, Folklore, and the Quest for a Hidden Britain. This is your first time on the Arts Hour, Zakia. And what we like to do at the beginning of each show is ask you for a cultural pick of the week, something that you'd like to recommend to the world. What have you got?
7: Well, I don't know if everyone will be able to get out there and see it, but I was just at the Venice Biennale.
24: Yes.
7: I was DJing at one of the opening parties for the Baltic Pavilion, so that was a lot of fun. And while I was there, of course, I went to check out some of the incredible exhibitions that were on, and I saw the highlight for me was the Spanish Pavilion.
24: Okay.
7: In the Giardini, which is kind of where all the nations have their pavilions, and it was this incredible kind of floor-to-ceiling exhibit display of postcards from all around the world that the artist Oriol Villanova had been collecting for the past 20 years. And it was kind of this gorgeous living archive of humanity and all of the kind of beautiful flora and fauna of the earth. They were sort of categorized thematically. And it was just, you know, spilling from markets to craftspeople all around the world. It was so hopeful and inspiring and just a really beautiful way to celebrate life on earth. That's what it felt like.
24: How amazing. I have only once been to the Venice Biennale. I've been to Venice a couple of times, very luckily, but it was for an Arts Hour on tour. So actually worked there. So it's a 2-year festival of contemporary art that takes place in and around Venice and is probably the most important and beautiful event on the arts calendar globally. But this year, well, we're going to talk a bit later about Lubaina Hamid's work. So hopefully, did you get a peek?
7: I did, yeah.
24: Well, we'll talk about that later then. Thank you, Zakia. First then, the Texan country music star Kacey Musgraves has managed to successfully cross over or incorporate pop and folk into her music. She's witty and progressive and has 8 Grammys that are a testament to her success. She's just released her 6th studio album, Middle of Nowhere, which combines her trademark blend of genres with that true country music tradition, heartbreak. Don't tell me you miss me. When Kacey Musgraves spoke to the BBC's Joe Wiley, she explained that although Middle of Nowhere is a post-relationship album, it's far from bleak.
8: It's about finding the sovereignty and the solitude in learning how to be by yourself. And it was a really empowering period for me over the couple years that I made the record and learned a lot about myself and really gained the confidence to know that I don't need anyone else to be happy. And I think that in my younger relationships, I probably had that misconception. And so it was very freeing. And I came out on the other side, like, knowing that whatever I choose to put back into my life, whether it's a friendship or a romantic relationship, then it has to really earn its place to be there.
9: Yeah, and female friends are fantastic in these situations,
8: yeah,
9: aren't they?
8: Of course. I know. I think, like, women especially, like, we process things communally and externally, at least I do. And so having some sounding boards of people that really, like, listen and see me and can weigh in on, you know, the things that I'm going through. I think in my 20s, I maybe had a misconception that I wasn't really drawn to that. I had a lot of guy friends, which guys are great, but there is a certain special thing that I feel like that women relationships give. It's a sisterhood.
9: Yeah. And yeah. And understanding,
8: isn't it? We help ourselves get through
9: a lot of things. Yeah, so much. And that carries on like for your entire life, I think, you 100%. Know, whatever your need is, whether it's a breakup or.
8: Yeah. Like if you're a parent or whatever, like I just feel like the saying that it takes a village, it's like, it really does. And like, you know, if you think tribally, like when the men would go off and hunt or whatever, women were back talking and sitting and kind of running things, but like,
9: of course,
8: like
9: yeah,
8: processing things.
9: You're right.
8: Too. Yeah.
9: Yeah. Did you have lots of girlfriends and a happy childhood?
8: Totally a happy childhood. But it was interesting because it was flanked by also being a child performer.
9: Yeah.
8: And I started performing publicly at a very early age. I was probably about eight or nine. And it sort of just became this thing that like, honestly, like my whole family kind of just like revolved around that. Like I was always going state to state, like loading up the minivan. I had the costumes, I had the routines, I had everything that, you know, kept that going. And it was a really cool part of my childhood. But then there was like and I was singing like very traditional country and Western standards from like the 40s, the 50s. And I was like, guys, I don't feel very cool. Like, I don't think my friends think this is cool. Cause there was this whole other side of me that loved Shania Twain and Spice Girls, Backstreet Boys, NSYNC, Britney Spears, the Dixie Chicks. Like,
9: yeah. You know, so it was at odds with yourself. You were at odds with yourself. Right.
8: But it ultimately, I think, made me who I am because I have this great love for traditional country music. Yeah. But then I also have a huge love for really great pop and other things.
9: Yeah. Final song, and this is your exit song.
8: Oh, so this is a morbid question.
9: I know, sorry.
8: Well, you know what? First of all, can you imagine if this was my choice? I want you to play Cotton Eye Joe by
9: which
8: Redneck.
9: I have never played on any radio show I've ever done in my career.
8: Can you just give us 15 seconds of it? Like, imagine you're laying in your coffin and they're like, she's had a beautiful life. Okay, go.
9: Oh, okay. Enough. Okay, so for real, what should we play?
8: This is really hard. There's so many beautiful songs out there that would like be so fitting for that. I've got to just, it's not going to be my final pick, but I will also say Gracias a la Vida by Mercedes Sosa. I covered this song on my record Starcrossed. It's an old song, but it's beautiful and the lyrics are just so incredibly special. And they're just like, they're saying thank you to life, all the beautiful, the beauty, the pain, all of it. And if you look up the lyrics and translate them from Spanish, like, they're just incredible. Gracias.

0: The late, great Argentinian singer Mercedes Sosa singing Gracias a la Vida, Casey Musgrove's choice of exit song. Zaki Sewell is our cultural critic this week. You are a Mercedes Sosa fan, I believe.
1: I absolutely love that song. It's so heart-wrenching and beautiful.
0: So why does her music speak to you, do you think?
1: Well, I love folk music from all around the world. I used to work in a record shop in West London, and it was there that I really developed my love of traditional music from all around the world, because there were these big piles of CDs from, you know, Syrian music to traditional Irish singers and you know, stuff collected in East Africa in the 1950s, and I've just listened to it all. And I love when you hear these beautiful symmetries between traditional forms of music from all around the world and speaking to these essential human themes. And so that particular Mercedes Sosa song, it's bittersweet, isn't it? It's yeah. Sort of, she's reflecting on her life and the joy and the sadness. And she had quite a tragic life, I think. So that just kind of makes it all the more poignant. But it's just the simplicity of kind of vocals and guitar and how that can affect us. I find it beautiful.
0: It is a bit morbid to ask someone what they choose as their exit life music, but let's do it anyway. What would you choose, Zakia, and why?
1: Well, it's difficult. I think it would have to be a cover of Blackbird by the Beatles, by a group called the Paragons, who were a kind of reggae outfit. I think it must have been recorded in the 60s or 70s, but there's just such beautiful harmonies. Again, it's that bittersweet. It's this, you know, the lyrics are all about, you know, flying and going forth. But it's also got that slightly haunting element to it as well. So I think it would have to be the Paragons and Blackbird.
0: Oh, there's a rush to look that up right now all around the world. Are you a country music fan, by the way?
1: Not massively. I mean, I like some kind of Americana kind of folk stuff. I recently, on my radio show, I've just had Peggy Seeger.
0: Oh, yeah. What a legend.
1: What a legend. She's celebrating her 91st birthday, I think. So I'm a big fan of her. Some of the more classic country, less so maybe, but I know that my Caribbean grandparents were big Jim Reeves fans. And so I think my mum is as well.
0: I wonder what spoke to so many people around the world about, you know, with country music, because it pops up in the straight, well, you think of them as strange places initially because of the traditions that are in those various locations, but then you realise there's a universal language there, isn't there?
1: Absolutely. There's someone I know, he has done this whole research project. It's called Reimagining Country. And he's finding examples of country music all over the African continent, you know, in South Africa, in places like Zimbabwe and elsewhere. And yeah, he's sort of done a lot of reflecting on it. And I think themes about, you know, being out on the open plains, yeah, and, you know, dreaming of home and love and loss, you know, these universal themes that we can all connect to. And it's kind of uplifting, isn't it? There's something about the twangs of the banjo that just sort of cheer you up a bit, perhaps, if you're in a bad mood.
0: Yeah, maybe. Thank you so much. You're listening to The Arts Hour from the BBC World Service. The Indigenous Australian filmmaker Warwick Thornton often finds stories to tell from the Aboriginal outback communities where he grew up in Australia's Northern Territory. His latest, Wolfram, does just that. Though not a sequel, well, not a direct sequel to his powerful 2017 film Sweet Country, Wolfram is set in the same world with overlapping characters and a similar Western aesthetic, big open deserts and a gun-toting outlaw. Set in the early 1930s, it follows an Indigenous woman whose children are taken from her and forced to work, along with indentured Chinese labourers, mining for tungsten, also known as Wolfram.
2: Why are you with those white fellas?
3: They took me.
4: You let your black go away, did you? Where are they?
0: The film draws on the family experiences of both director Warwick Thornton and co-writer David Tranter. When Warwick spoke to Jason DiRosso on ABC Radio National Screen Show, he talked about Wolfram's story being inspired by his grandmother.
5: Yeah, you know, she worked in the Wolfram mines in Hatches Creek. And it's something that she talked a lot about, you know, and because I talked to mum about it, and she goes, oh, yeah, your great-grandmother, you know. She worked there, Topsy, you know, sort of. I didn't know much about it, but David is big on oral history, that's hence being a writer and a sound recordist. He does a lot of listening. And he learned a lot about it, you know.
6: because this is a story about, it focuses in on two children essentially working in the mines.
5: Yeah.
6: And so were there many children working on mines at this time?
5: Not really. You know, we're probably talking about, you know, in Central Australia, there'd probably be about 30 or 40, which is enough. Because, you know, Aboriginal tribes in Central Australia are the size, they're only the size of what the country can sustain as a tribe. You know what I mean? So when we talk about a tribe in Central Australia, we're talking about, the smallest ones are about 50. The big ones might be a couple of hundred, because that's all that the country could sustain. If you grew too big, you would all starve to death, you know what I mean? Which is it's a weird concept that sort of the Western world kind of does understand now, but back then didn't, you know what I mean? It's like planting wheat where it doesn't rain. You know, it's like a dumb idea, but people do that, you know what I mean? And sort of like you can't grow wheat without fertilizer now. And it's like, well, is that because the land is sick, or is that because you're planting stuff that actually shouldn't be planted there? You know, that kind of weird thing. So sustainability is, you know, right from the beginning of tribal existence, it's only a certain amount of water in a water hole. And the water hole might be the size of a football, just this little soakage. So if you had 200 people or 800 cows rock up there, you just wipe it out. So like that, you know what I mean? When we talk about enslaving children to work down mines, it's actually quite small, but it's still part of our history and our story.
6: Yeah. And tell me also about, I suppose, the inspiration for the presence of Chinese gold miners and wolfram miners in this film.
5: Well, you know, during the First World War and the Second World War, the price of wolfram, which is actually now called tungsten, went up to like gold prices. And around Central Australia, there's not that much gold. If you want a gold in Central Australia, it's alluvial, so it's like really hard work. You're not finding nuggets. But there was good veins of wolfram. So the price went up. So everyone went off to mine wolfram, even the Chinese. And, you know, and Australia has a wonderful history of persecuting anybody that's not white. And so the Chinese were persecuted just as much as us indigenous Aboriginal people, you know what I mean? There's massacres of Chinese people at gold fields, you know, through New South Wales and Victoria, Queensland. And so we kind of, because you're on the bottom of the food chain, we all collectively, the Chinese and the Aboriginal people, got on quite well.
6: And this is part of Tranter's history, right? His family history.
5: Yeah, absolutely.
6: He has some Chinese heritage.
5: Yeah, the Northern Territory is full of so many internationality marriages. You have so many half Asian, half Chinese, half Japanese is big as well because of the pearling industry before the war. In Broome and that, you know?
6: So
5: we intermarried, so a lot of

0: idea about that connection between the Japanese and Chinese indentured labourers and what you were saying about the mixed families over in Australia. And I also loved everything that he was saying about, you know, the sustainability and that idea of those Aboriginal communities knowing the extent to which they could sort of put pressure or extract from the landscapes in which they lived, and they kind of recognised or honoured the fact that there was a limit to how much a community could sort of take from a landscape. But it made me think of a really amazing book that I read a few years back by an Aboriginal scholar and philosopher called Tyson Yunker Porter. He's written an amazing book called Sand Talk, How Indigenous Thinking Can Change the World. And it kind of goes into some of those Aboriginal philosophies that are embedded in stories and, you know, things such as the Dreamtime. And it was really, really fascinating, a window into Aboriginal ways of thought.
1: Zakia, thank you. You're with the BBC World Service and this is the Arts Hour. I'm Nikki Beattie. Someone else interested in both colonial history and human relationships with the earth is the much lauded American writer Amitav Ghosh. Many of his books are set in the India of another era, often Calcutta or Kolkata as it's known now, the city where he was born in 1956. The author's latest novel is Ghost Eye and revolves around the story of a girl who believes she's been reincarnated and, much to the alarm of her family, appears to have recollections of a past life. When Amitav Ghosh spoke to the BBC's James Crawford about the literary influences for Ghost Eye, he chose a work of short fiction by a titan of Indian literature, the Nobel Prize-winning Bengali poet, writer and philosopher Rabindranath Tagore.
2: The story in Bengali is called Khudito Pashan, which I translated into English as Hungry Stone. And it's about a tax collector who comes to that town and has these very eerie and haunting experiences in this old palace. But the setup of the story is very interesting because the story is recounted by an unknown figure who tells the story to these two young men in a train. And these two young men are sort of skeptics. And after they hear the story, they don't really know what to do with it. But the story is also a kind of parable about colonialism, because the central figure in it, he's a tax collector employed by the British colonial regime. But once he goes into this palace, he begins changing his clothes. He begins to think of the world in a different way.
3: I mean, you've said that reading this story had a profound influence on all your work. Is it a story you keep returning to reread and reinterpret?
2: Well, that story was really influential for me when I was writing a novel called The Calcutta Chromosome, which again is about science and, you know, indigenous knowledge and so on. And certainly many of the scenes in that book were sort of inspired by Tagore's stories. And now it's like a kind of background hum, you know, in my head, because especially translating that story was a very powerful influence, because Tagore's sentences are very sinuous and long, and getting into the rhythm of those sentences, something also clicks in your head. In relation to my own style in English.
3: So how were you thinking of the Hungry Stones when you were writing Ghost Eye?
2: It was, as I said, more a kind of backdrop, you know, against which I was writing. Because especially this constant contrast between the modern skeptic and the stories that are told within the land, I find that a very interesting contrast. So in Ghost Eye, for example, there are these skeptical voices and there are these others who are just recounting what happened to them, things that they've seen and experienced, which can't really be explained.
3: And what is it that so appeals to you, Amitav, about this idea in the Hungry Stones of a place, a palace that remains filled with memory and with spirit that seems to be able to communicate with those that come near it?
2: I would say what's really interesting and important for me in that story is the idea of our world as being a place of wonder, a place where there is so much that is unexplained. So I guess you could say that I wanted to do in this book what Tagore did for me in his story, which is to remind us that there is so much in this world that we just don't know about.
1: Amitav Ghosh. Zakia Sewell picking up

0: on what he said about our world being a place of wonder with so much being unexplained. What are you currently enchanted by? Or maybe you want to tell us about something you were enchanted by when you were writing your book, because there's so much myth and legend that you touch on from the UK.
1: Yeah, I mean, I was really struck by what he was talking about there, that the disenchantment of the world and the Western world in particular. And that's something that I'm really kind of rallying against, that there is so much magic and mystery in some of these older stories, in the older myths and legends, in these kind of traditions and beliefs that were about sort of bringing good luck or supposedly bringing about a good harvest or whatever. And I think that what I love about myths and some of these older tales is that they kind of reinfuse the magic and that sense of wonder of not knowing sometimes why a landscape looks the way that it does. You know, saying that this is where a giant fell over and you know, was laid to rest. I love the way that those sorts of stories fuel the imagination in a way that a pure kind of geological survey cannot.
0: Yeah. Thank you, Zakia. That's it for part one of the show, but don't go away. Still to come, my conversation with the Spanish filmmaker Carla Simón. We hear from the Mandalorian and Grogu stars Pedro Pascal and Sigourney Weaver. And there's folk music from Mongolia. The Arts Hour's back after this.
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3: In the hidden store of London's Natural History Museum, there's a 10-metre anaconda. And soon, it has to get out. Away from the famous public galleries, the hidden store is home to tens of millions of animals, plants and fossils. Some microscopic, some bigger than buses.
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5: 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That depth of time, there's a heaviness to it.
3: I'll be revealing what it takes to plan such an epic undertaking, including why and how you freeze a zebra.
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0: Still to come on The Arts Hour with me, Nikki Beatty, my conversation with the Spanish filmmaker Carla Simón about her poignant film Romería.
6: I wanted it to be a celebration of the generation of my parents.
0: From the Star Wars universe, actors Pedro Pascal and Sigourney Weaver.
7: I get to be a pilot of an X-Wing, and yeah, that is probably the most exciting flying I will ever do.
0: And we have music from Mongolia. All that and more coming up on The Arts Hour.
8: BBC News with Emily Thomas. The head of the WHO says he's deeply concerned at the speed and scale of the Ebola epidemic. Tedros Adhanom Ghebreyesus said Central Africa was experiencing significant population movement, including 100,000 people recently displaced by conflict. China has denied reports that President Xi Jinping told Donald Trump last week that Vladimir Putin might yet regret invading Ukraine hours before the Russian leader arrives in Beijing. A foreign ministry spokesman described the Financial Times article as entirely fabricated. A nationwide transport strike in Kenya, called because of a steep rise in petrol and diesel prices, has entered its second day, leaving many town and city centres largely deserted. Protesters have again set up burning barricades. Police in Spain's Catalonia region have arrested the son of the retail magnate Isaac Andic as they investigate his death 18 months ago. Andic, founder of the Mango Fashion Group, died aged 71 after falling more than 100 metres during a hike with his son in mountains outside Barcelona. There's been a rare mass shooting in Egypt, with a gunman killing 8 people and injuring 5 in Asyut province south of Cairo. The assailant in Monday's apparently random attack is said to have opened fire from a car at a busy transport hub. Torrential rain has triggered widespread flooding across southern and central China, killing at least 10 people. Schools and businesses have been closed and transport and power supplies disrupted. Several media outlets in the Maldives have suspended digital news operations in solidarity with 2 journalists jailed on contempt charges. And the bodies of 2 Italians who drowned in a scuba diving accident in the Maldives have been brought to the surface. BBC News.
0: Welcome back to The Arts Hour from the BBC World Service with me, Nikki Beatty. And if you've only just joined us, here's what you missed in the first half of the show. We heard from Texan country music star Casey Musgraves, the Indigenous Australian filmmaker Warwick Thornton, and the Indian-born American author Amitav Ghosh. Our cultural critic this week is Zakia Sewell. She's still with me in the studio. And together, we'll be hearing my conversation with the Spanish filmmaker Carla Simón, from British artist Lubaina Hamid, and we've got music from Mongolia. First, though, the Chilean-born actor Pedro Pascal achieved stardom through his breakout TV roles in Game of Thrones and Narcos. He followed up with a leading role in the excellent The Last of Us, and he also plays the title character in The Mandalorian, set in the Star Wars universe, which has become so successful as a TV series that it's now spawned a feature film, The Mandalorian and Grogu.
9: We've all heard stories of the Mandalorian bounty hunter and a child.
10: I only hunt Imperial war criminals. I'll take out every bad guy in your deck of cards.
0: The movie also stars Sigourney Weaver, famous for another 80s sci-fi franchise, Alien. She and Pedro Pascal spoke to the BBC's Roman Kemp about their love of the original Star Wars films.
11: For someone my age, the Jabba the Hutt, Return of the Jedi, was probably the movie that I got the most excited ever to have finally gotten tickets for, which is where Jabba the Hutt made the first appearance in the first act of the movie. It's this terrifying creature, and yet at the same time, you're fascinated by him, and it's a wonderful imprint. So I think it's just so brilliant and original that John and Dave Filoni are making them maybe central characters.
12: Have you said too much?
13: Yeah, exactly.
14: You never know. Yeah. Star Wars land.
13: Sigourney, for you, obviously, I mean, you're a sci-fi legend in itself. I mean, Alien, you know, Avatar, and joining Star Wars, this whole universe, it's new for you, obviously. How exciting was it?
7: So exciting and completely unexpected. I get to be a pilot of an X-Wing, and that is probably the most exciting flying I will ever do.
13: I was going to say, were you a big fan of the original films?
7: Yes. I mean, I saw it in a fabulous theater in New York in 1977, and it was, I think, such a game changer for the cinematic experience in the theater and in front of you. And I loved how the world was populated with all these different aliens who got along for the most part, not knowing that I was going to end up in an alien world where there was no getting along.
13: Exactly. Well, Pedro, fans of The Mandalorian, they know, obviously, The Mandalorian doesn't take his helmet off. It's part of who he is. But there is a huge action water sequence in this film, and the helmet comes off. But this was good for you because the water sequence, I didn't realize you used to be a competitive swimmer.
11: As a kid, we were in the state of Texas. They take swimming very seriously.
13: You don't need to be modest, though. It's competitive swimming at the least.
11: I went from swimming to drama pretty quickly.
0: Pedro Pascal discussing The Mandalorian and Grogu. Zakia Sewell is our cultural critic this week. So I gather you're not particularly a fan of Star Wars, so this is probably not a film for you. But what about sci-fi more generally?
1: Do you know what? I feel like I probably should give Star Wars another go. I'm sort of inspired.
0: Why?
1: I'm inspired.
0: No, you've made your decision. It's fine. Move on.
1: I like to remain open. But yeah, sci-fi is not necessarily my thing. But I did recently start reading the works of an incredible African-American writer named Octavia Butler.
0: Yes.
1: Who has written some incredible books that you could describe as sci-fi. They're kind of, you know, imagining dystopian futures. There's a series called The Parable of the Sower, which is set kind of around now. She wrote it, I think, in the 90s, and it sort of imagines a dystopian future and this woman who basically starts a new religion. And it's a bit dark and depressing, but I found them utterly captivating, and I've been obsessed with her writing ever since. So that's my little kind of dab. I've been dabbling in the sci-fi.
0: No, but I like that. And as for me, I'm with you. Sci-fi is not my genre. It's not my thing at all. Neither are talking animals, but everybody who listens knows that already. But anything that's near future that I could imagine that seems like it's possible, That really does get me. And that is sci-fi or future fantasy, whatever we want to call it. Thank you, Zakia. You're listening to The Arts Hour from the BBC World Service. I'm Nikki Beatty. Spanish director Carla Simón's third film, The Exquisite Romería, premiered in competition at last year's Cannes Film Festival. It takes us on a poignant journey as 18-year-old Marina, a budding filmmaker, arrives in Vigo, Galicia, on Spain's Atlantic coast in 2004, armed with her digital video camera and her late mother's diary. She's on a mission to find out more about her biological father, Fon. He died there of AIDS-related illnesses, and his family still lives there. As she reconnects with them, Marina's given many variations on the story of her parents and their love, all quite different to what she's always been told, and she discovers secrets and shame. When I spoke to Carla from her editing suite in Barcelona, I asked about the genesis of the film.
6: I think it was born out of the frustration I felt for not being able to know the love story of my parents because they died when I was a kid. So I don't have them here to tell me how they met, you know, how they were. So I tried to reconstruct the story through my family. But because they died of AIDS and they were into heroin, you know, like their deaths and their memory is a stigma in my families. So when I tried to reconstruct the story through my family's narratives, the memories are very subjective, you know, and I feel that I cannot fully trust and I try to put the pieces together, but sometimes they don't match. So I realized that memory works in a very fascinating way. It's very emotional. And that's why I decided to kind of try to make this film and to be able to talk about memory, but also to create the images of my parents that I was lacking.
0: So what does Romería actually mean?
6: You know, in Spain, it has two meanings. In the south, the meaning is more like a pilgrimage, you know, like a kind of a spiritual journey that it has a religious connotation. And then in the north of Spain, the meaning is more like a local festivity, you know, like a village festivity. So it has this connotation of celebration that for me, I think it was appropriate for the film as well, because I wanted it to be a celebration of the generation of my parents, because we don't talk so much about them, about these deaths that we had in Spain in the 80s, because many people like my parents died of AIDS and drug-related deaths, you know, and it was a period where this affected a lot in Spain. Spain had the highest rate of AIDS in Europe, you know. So the film wanted also to kind of give some memory to them and also celebrate, because I feel like they were the generation that kind of broke with the old and conservative values of Spanish society that was coming from the dictatorship.
0: So after Franco's reign,
6: people
0: really grabbed their freedom in sometimes quite extreme ways.
6: Exactly. It was a really happy period, no? It was a transition. But at the same time, there was this other side, because the freedom went in all the possible ways.
0: Yeah. So you immerse us into a family's world. And I think I said this to you before when we talked about your last film, Alcaraz. There is a naturalism and a sense that we are actually watching real life unfold. And yet I know, because I watch enough film, it's incredibly composed and poetic. So I wanted to know how you directed those actors and built the scenes so that they felt lived in rather than performed.
6: Well, I think that the first important thing is to choose them right. And I try to choose the actors who are a little bit like the characters somehow. Mm. Actually, you know, Marina, the protagonist, she's not an actress. It was her first time on a screen.
0: She is extraordinary.
6: Yes, she is. And she was very close to the character. And obviously there was something complicated here because she had to portray two characters, no? Like Marina and her mom. Yeah. But then once I had the whole family, we spent a lot of time together improvising moments that could have happened before the story of the film. And because the story happens in two times, the 2000s and also
0: the 1980s, yes.
6: We did two different kind of rehearsals, no? Like some of them were set in the 80s and some of them were set in the 2000s. And so in a way, all the family could kind of have a shared memory and make sure that all the characters feel that they are a family, you know, yeah. Instead of acting, they really have some emotions for each other because they have spent enough time together to feel that. No?
0: I like the water and the sailing and the swimming and the cooking sardines on the beach. I could almost feel like the salt drying on my skin. Mm-hmm. And I was lucky enough to be on a wooden boat on water last summer. So when I could hear the creaking of the boat and I could see the slight movement, I was there. But were you actually shooting in a small boat?
6: Yes, yes.
0: How did you film in such a small space?
6: I mean, we chose a big boat, but it's like sailing boats, so yeah. They are never big.
0: Yeah.
6: So it was not huge. And then actually the boat of the father was even smaller, no? So it's complicated to shoot in a boat because of the space. You don't have like many ways to shoot things because the space is very limited. But yeah, everything that happens inside the boat, we shot it in the harbor. But then when they were sailing, we were sailing for real, no? So yes. We were doing like with a small crew, embracing the wind. But there was a day that was very magical, and that it's a proof of what can happen in the sea, that we had this drone to shoot from the, you know, from another
0: an aerial shot. Yes.
6: Yes. And then the wind came and the drone went into the sea. So it was a catastrophe, you know, because we thought that obviously we never found these images and we were very sad. But then suddenly in the afternoon, we had to shoot a scene where in the script it said the dolphins come out, you know, and suddenly the dolphins came out, you know. Wow. So you have this kind of thing.
0: So that,
6: you know,
0: was that, for real?
6: For real, yeah, for real.
0: I thought that might have been stock footage, actually.
6: No.
0: Oh, wow.
6: It was for real.
0: That's amazing.
6: That's the thing with the sea, no? That it gives you and it takes you.
0: Yes. Well, there's another beautiful scene that will stay in my mind, which is when we see the flotilla. So all those boats with their flags moving in the wind, and then someone is blessing the souls that have been lost at sea. What was that?
6: That's something that happens every year. It's a festivity to celebrate Virgen del Carmen, the saint of the sailors.
0: Okay.
6: Like all the boats go and people celebrate, basically, and they eat in their boats and they are together, and then they have this moment where they throw all the flowers to the sea. No?
0: Yeah. So was that actually happening, or did you set that up?
6: Yeah.
0: That was happening?
6: No. Okay. That was happening, and we shot on the day that this was planned. That's why we had really bad weather, but it was also something magical.
0: But you took your seasickness tablet, so you were okay,
6: yes.
0: Right?
6: yes, totally fine.
0: And there are a couple of references during the film to the musical duo Lole y Manuel, or Manuel. Mm-hmm. What do they mean to you? Tell me about them.
6: I love them because I learned about them through my mom's letters. Okay. No? So in the film, there is this diary that Marina has, that it was not actually a diary. I made it out of my mom's letters. And these are letters that she wrote to her friends and family, and that I collected, and that are a very important testimony for me because it's a way to hear her talking somehow, yes. No? The way that she expresses herself, the way that she speaks about work and friends and family and drugs, no? And she portrays her way of living, and somehow it's a generational portrait, no?
0: Yes.
6: So in one of these letters, she talks about Lole and Manuel. So when I discovered that letter, I was like, let me check who they are. And I found them amazing. They were a couple and they were doing flamenco, but more like contemporary flamenco at that time, no? And it's very emotional.
0: Carla Simón talking to me about her latest film, Romería. Zakia, would you want to see this film as a result of what you've just heard us chatting about?
1: It sounded fascinating, and I loved the way that she was talking about her experiences filming in the ocean, and this idea of, you know, I imagine as a filmmaker, you have all these kind of grand visions, and then the natural elements, you know, luck, fate, chance, the things that are possible and the things that are not. But I loved what she was talking about there, about the dolphin sort of coming out and just in that exact moment.
0: Honestly, I didn't think that was real in the film. I thought it was stock footage that she'd blended in. So that was magical.
1: And also, I love those reflections on, you know, that kind of era after Franco and this idea of people claiming their freedom and excess and this sort of explosion of experience after a dictatorship, and then those kind of darker legacies that came after that. So yeah, fascinating. And I would love to, I'd have to give it a watch.
0: Zakia, thanks so much. You're listening to The Arts Hour from the BBC World Service. When Lubaina Hamid won Britain's Turner Prize, one of the most prestigious awards in the art world, she was the first black woman to do so and the oldest person. She was born in Zanzibar, part of what is now Tanzania, and grew up in the UK. Her father died of malaria when she was young, leaving her mother, a textile designer, to raise her alone. As an artist, Lubaina combines colourful patterns with politics, something she's clearly taken from her upbringing, as she recalled when she spoke with the BBC's John Wilson.
14: The whole flat was always filled with art, the sculptures, small sculptures or prints or paintings. There were fabrics, you know, there were fabulous curtains or was plain carpets, I have to say. She never went in for patterned carpets. Funny that. You know, beautiful cushions. So everything was very simple and not really expensive, but well found, you know, well chosen.
15: Tasteful.
14: Yeah, I guess.
15: She had good taste.
14: Yeah, she did. I've often described that every weekend, because she worked as a textile designer, you know, 5 days a week. She'd go out in the morning, go to the studio where she was the head of many other textile designers, and work with them all day, like a job, rather than wafting about a studio in a kind of floaty dress. She was like going to the office. So in the afternoon on Saturdays, we'd either go to a museum or an art gallery, or we'd go to department stores, and we just wander around and look at fabric, we'd look at dresses, we'd look at furniture, we'd look at curtains, we look at ceramics, and just talk about them. Even as a kind of really young teenager, that's what I was doing with her.
15: You are often described as an activist artist. Mm. How much did your mother encourage at an early age a political sensibility or a social awareness in you?
14: She certainly didn't discourage it. You know, she was very aware of, you know, in the 60s, we were at all those big celebrations of East African countries getting their independence. Mm. So that was an incredibly political moment. It was a lot of parties, but it was for a political reason. You know, so we would talk about the situation in South Africa. She knew lots of South African musicians, filmmakers. So in that kind of creative route to political change, she was very aware of it and surrounded me one way or another with those sort of people. But she wasn't a particularly political person herself.
15: So much of your work explores aspects of empire, of slavery, of ownership, and the notable example being a piece called Naming the Money from 2004, which features 100 life-size cut-out figures, all of them black. Mm. Who were these people?
14: Well, to be honest, I made them up. In a sense, what I was doing was taking people out of European paintings, the people who were squashed in at the very edges of those paintings of fabulous landowners, aristocrats across Europe, and in a sense taking them out of those paintings and making an installation, a painting if you like, with them, as if they were all at a wedding or all at a market or all together in a room. Mm. And I wanted to show that having been kind of wrenched from who they really were, that those enslaved people, those captured Africans, were somebody. They had names, they had families, and they were doing something.
15: And these are painted figures, but not painted on canvas or on the wall. They're freestanding and life-size. So what's the significance of the cutouts?
14: Well, you can walk amongst them. You can be part of that scene. Yeah, it's not something that's over there. It's something that's in the room with you.
0: the visual artist Lubaina Hamid, and our cultural critic today, Zakia Sewell, has just got back from the Venice Biennale. What was her pavilion like? Because she's in the British Pavilion. She is our artist there.
1: Yeah, it was a beautiful exhibition. She had this gorgeous sound design, which sort of, you know, birds tweeting and kind of natural sounds sort of evoking Britain's green and pleasant landscape. And there are all sorts of questions that you were confronted with when you walked in about your relationship to place and belonging. So how long have you, been in the place that you live? Were your parents born in that place? And the whole sort of display, the whole exhibit seemed to be a reflection on identity, belonging. There are lots of craftspeople sort of at work. You see architects, you see chefs, you see dressmakers, all kind of in quiet acts of work. And all of the figures, most of the figures were black, and there was a slight sense of unease in some of their faces. Wondering perhaps, or do they belong?
0: Do they belong?
1: Do they belong? Yeah. But perhaps my favourite part of the exhibition were a series of oars that had been painted in these gorgeous shapes and colours. And, you know, listening to her in that clip, that influence of her mother's textile design and sort of, you know, going through the department stores and seeing all these kind of textiles and designs really came through in the exhibition. So it left me with a lot of questions.
0: I think the best art always does, doesn't it? As a cultural adventurer, you have explored in your own work that sense of belonging that Lubaina is talking about, as well as travelling around the UK. A few years ago, you went to Carriacou. Will you tell us a little bit more about that?
1: Absolutely, yeah. So my grandparents came to the UK from Carriacou in the 1960s. So my mum was born here. But there's always been this sense of this pull to go back and learn more about this island that my grandparents left. So in my early 20s, I decided to go back because my grandma had told me that my great-grandfather, her father, was a drummer on the island and that he was involved in a tradition that takes place over there called Big Drum. So quite a few years back now, I think it was 2018, I went back and I made a documentary about this search for my great-grandfather's presence, learning more about the Big Drum tradition, which is a kind of ancestral tradition of drumming and dancing that has ultimately been passed down since the slavery era, where people remember the ethnic groups of their enslaved ancestors in dance and song.
0: We can hear a clip from your documentary now, and this is the part where musicians from Sierra Leone come back to Carriacou and they're sharing an experience?
1: Absolutely, yes. Well, the wonderful thing about this tradition is that they have managed to remember the specific names of ethnic groups that were brought to the island during the slave trade. So the Igbo and the Temne of Sierra Leone. So you imagine, despite all of the efforts of the colonial powers to sever people from their indigenous languages, their traditions, and the connection to the places from which they were taken through the music, through these dances, they've managed to maintain that link. And what we'll hear is contemporary members of the Temne people in Sierra Leone coming back to Carriacou and recognising this shared connection and destiny.
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17: We decided that it would really be good if we could bring some individuals from Sierra Leone to visit Carriacou to show them that some of their specific elements of their culture are still alive 200 years after enslaved people were brought to the Caribbean. Once the ferry landed in Carriacou, there were big drum dance people already waiting, and they started dancing, the drums playing. And I think once the Sierra Leoneans walked off the ferry, they were really surprised to hear something that sounded so familiar to them.
16: Music from Sierra Leone. Music from the Temne in Carriacou.
0: So that was from Big Drums on Little Carriacou, your documentary, Zakia. Thank you. Finally, on today's Arts Hour, more music. I know you're a folk fan. What about Mongolian folk or Mongolian music in general?
1: I have surprisingly dabbled a little bit.
0: What? Mongolian. Not to sing it?
1: No, not myself, no. That seems like you need a lot of training to do that, kind of throat singing. There is a Mongolian singer called Enji, who I really love, and she fuses traditional Mongolian folk music with jazz, and she's put out some really beautiful albums recently. So that's my little foray into Mongolian music.
0: Well, Anda Union is a band from Inner Mongolia, an autonomous region of China. Coming from differing ethnic nomadic cultures, their sound reflects the region's tribal traditions. And when they toured the UK recently, one of their electrifying gigs was recorded for the BBC. Here's a taste.
18: Hello, London! Oh, good to see you again. So happy. Really, and the best wishes for you. This song is nomadic song. It is about Mongolian way of life and how we live in harmony with nature.

Music from Inner Mongolia, that's Ander Union. And that is it for this week's Arts Hour. Thank you for your ears, and thank you to both my guests, Carla Simon and Zakia Sewell. For now, from me, Nikki Beatty, studio managers Andrew Garrett and Sarah Hockley, and producers Kieran Birmingham and Nikki Paxman, see you next week.

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1: Good day, radio listeners, and this is the program Daily Meditation on this lovely Tuesday morning, May 19th. I am here in the studios of ZJB Radio to share again on the Holy Spirit's experience in one's life. As I indicated in Acts chapter 1 and verse 5, that Jesus shared with the disciples that they would be baptized in the Holy Ghost not many days hence. He also shared with them in verse 8 of that very first chapter, the book of Acts, that they would receive power. The Holy Ghost has come upon them. And they will be witnesses unto him. The presence or the experience of the Holy Spirit, that third person of the Trinity. He brings a sense, as I shared yesterday, feelings of intense warmth, love. Wow. Some have experiences like tears of joy or of laughter. Man, as we begin to experience the warmth of his embrace, such can be transferred. An inner transformation where he brings a change and causing one to experience change from the inside. Oh, hallelujah. That's where we seriously need the change to take place, from the inside. Because, amen, as the change takes place on the inside, there will be manifestations on the outside. Amen. The Holy Spirit's experience is one where he provides comfort, especially where we're going through a season where many have lost loved ones. The Spirit of God comes and comforts you during this time. Where you are feeling fearful, he comes and reduces such fear. Amen. And he empowers you to overcome sinful habits. Man, that's what he comes to do. Amen. In this season, in this dispensation, the Spirit of God comes to bring change in one's life. I'm saying to you, my dear listeners, on this Tuesday morning, as you go forth on the job, don't be afraid, for God has not given you the spirit of fear, but of power and of love and of a sound mind. Amen. Let us pray. Father, we thank you for the manifestation of the Spirit of God in our lives. I pray for consistent change on the inside of your people to be manifested on the outside. Continue to provide comfort. Amen. And let your love be experienced in tangible ways today, Tuesday. We give you thanks and praise. In Jesus' name, amen and amen. Thank you for listening, my dear listeners, and do have yourselves a terrific Tuesday.
0: Welcome to the Word of God by the Shekinah Glory of God Ministry. 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

0: Ascenderà Mahaya, that we love you more than ever. Father God, in the name of Jesus Christ, we thank you for your love. We thank you, and we take courage and comfort knowing that you are our strength. And when we are weak, we can call you faithful in the midst of what seems to be so horrible and unexplainable. Our trust is in you. We take of your word, for your word will not return unto you void. Father, we thank you this morning as we bring before you, O God, Minister Chalmers, Sister Evan, Minister Adams, Sister Katie Roach, and Josephine Semper and family. Lord, we thank you for Elijah and family. Oh God, we thank you, Lord God, for all of your people, Lord. Thank you for the children of the Most High God. We thank you for all of the children of Montserrat that gone overseas to study. Clarence and family, we give them into your hands, into your care, and asking you for your mighty, powerful hands to reach out and touch them. Keep them, Lord, safe until the storm passes over. And we give all the praise and we give all the glory and the honor which is joined to your name this morning. Hallelujah. And I'm reading from Amos 5 and verse 12. For I know your manifold transgressions and your mighty sins, afflicting the just and taking bribes, diverting the poor from justice at the gate. Through Amos, the Spirit of God revealed the sin of Israel. The nation worship is unmasked as an empty ritual before God because there is passive corruption and injustice in their society. God's Spirit declares, for I know your manifold transgressions and your mighty sins, afflicting the just and taking bribe, diverting the poor from justice at the gate. God refused to accept the worship of Israel as long as justice prevails in the land. He declares, I hate, I despise your feast days. I do not savor your sacred assemblies. Though you offer a burnt offerings and your grain offerings, I will not accept them. Nor will I regard your fattened peace offering. Take away from me the noise of your songs, for I will not hear the melody of your string instrument. But let justice run down like water, and righteousness like a mighty stream. According to Amos 5:21-24, God's Spirit demands justice, righteousness, and holiness in every area of life. His Spirit rejects worship that does not flow with his waters of justice and righteous living. A lion has roared. Who will not fear? The Lord has spoken. Who can but prophesy? The prophet Amos heard God speaking to him, and he responded by giving a message of judgment, an ultimate hope to the disobedient and singing Israelites. He uses a very poignant analogy by saying that although a lion roars, the true servant of God listened to the voice of God above the roar of the lion. There are times when the call, that inexplicable God-given call to serve, is the dividing force that makes us go on. Jeremiah called it a fire shut up in my bones. Jeremiah 29. He wanted to keep quiet, but the word of God was burning in his heart, and he got tired of holding it in. This type of call is an inescapable burden to forge ahead. Even if you have an assurance of success, yes, you hear the roar clearly. You are not ignoring it. Maybe you will fail. Maybe your efforts will appear foolish to others. But the call to follow God is in obedience, is louder than the roar of defeat. Do you hear the roar? Impossible. Don't come here. Turn back. It is not your problem. Do you hear the call to run to the roar? Help me. I am spiritually destitute. I am oppressed. I am hungry. I hurt. I'm sick. My children are crying. My children are dying. What voice is louder? The roar of the Macedonian call of come over or to help us? Acts 16. What God planted desires are you stifling? Could they be cultivated and used to bring hope to those who cry for help? What needs lie along your path today? Start doing the job at hand and keep your heart and mind open to God's leading. Hallelujah. Keep your hearts and your mind open to God leading. As Amos, the prophet Amos, was giving a message from God to tell the people that God's judgment was about to loose on Israel, neighbors. There is a righteous anger birthed by the Spirit of God who hates sin while loving sinners. We need God's Spirit to stir up righteous indignation in us towards the sinner that so easily permeates our lifestyle. When we surrender control to God's Spirit, He will use us as consecrated vessels. He speaks through us to others, encouraging them and affirming them. And upon occasion, as He did with Amos, give us a word of encouragement for others. The Spirit give us the right words to say at the right time to the right person. According to Mark 13:11, be bold and surrender your tongue to the Holy Spirit. Be not afraid of their faces, but whether they will hear or whether they will forbear, let them know what the Spirit of the Lord is saying to you. For these are the days when men do not want to hear people say what God says, but fear God. Fear God, fear not man. For the fear of man is a snare, hallelujah. So choose today who you will obey, if you will obey man or God. God bless you. Heaven smile upon you. Jesus love you. And so do I. Have a blessed and a productive day. Amen and amen. Hallelujah.
1: The Word of God is brought to you by Minister Priscilla Williams. To contact her, write to the Shekinah Glory of God Ministry, Manjak, Montserrat, West Indies.

0: Welcome to the Way to Life broadcast. We trust that as you listen to today's broadcast, that God will minister peace to your heart. Here now is your host.
1: You see, I'm next in line, I know.
2: I greet you today in the name of our Lord and Savior Jesus Christ. It's good to be with you on the way to life. Let's pray. Father, we thank you that your word is spirit and life and will not return void. I pray, Lord, as the word go forth today, that you will extend mercy unto us. In Jesus' mighty name I pray. Amen. We're in the month of great mercy. And so my sub-theme will be King David appeals to God's mercy. The two main texts will be taken from 1 Chronicles chapter 21 and 2 Samuel chapter 12, reading mainly from the New Living Translation. So 1 Chronicles chapter 21, read from verse 1, it reads, Satan rose up against Israel and cursed David to take a census of the people of Israel. So David said to Joab and the commanders of the army, Take a census of all the people of Israel from Beersheba in the south to Dan in the north and bring me a report so I may know how many there are. But Joab replied, May the Lord increase the number of his people 100 times over. But why, my lord the king, do you want to do this? Are they not all your servants? Why must you cause Israel to sin? But the king insisted that they take the census. So Joab traveled throughout all Israel to count the people. But Joab did not include the tribes of Levi and Benjamin in the census because he was so distressed at what the king had made him do. God was very displeased with the census, and he punished Israel for it. Then David said to God, I have sinned greatly by taking this census. Please forgive my guilt for doing this foolish thing. Then the Lord spake to Gad, David's seer. This was the message. Go and say to David, this is what the Lord says. I will give you 3 choices. Choose one of these punishments, and I will inflict it on you. So Gad came to David and said, These are the choices the Lord has given you. You may choose 3 years of famine, or 3 months of destruction by the sword of your enemies, or 3 days of severe plague as the angel of the Lord brings devastation throughout the land of Israel. Decide what answer I should give the Lord who sent me. David responded, I'm in a desperate situation, but let me fall into the hands of the Lord, for his mercy is very great. Do not let me fall into human hands. So the Lord sent a plague upon Israel, and 70,000 people died as a result. And God sent an angel to destroy Jerusalem. But just as the angel was preparing to destroy it, the Lord relented and said to the death angel, Stop, that's enough. So that was 1 Chronicles chapter 21, and I read a few verses. Loved ones, we see King David messed up again. This was the second time David missed the mark or committed a major known sin, although sin is sin. 1 Timothy chapter 5 verse 24 states, Remember, the sins of some people are obvious, leading them to certain judgment. But there are others whose sins will not be revealed until later. The passage I just read from 1 Chronicles 21 relates to us the sin of pride and self-reliance. David was tempted to have a census of the people. He wanted to know how many fighting men he had. Usually it was God who would ask for a census to be taken, and not earthly ruler. And God had special laws or regulations that must first be done before a census is taken. The people were under divine leadership of God and not the king. They were supposed to be God's chosen people. He called the shots, as we would say. However, at this point in time, the kingdom was now consolidated and things were going good for David. The spirit of pride and self-reliance came upon David, where he thought, I have accomplished this by my own power. He took on the mindset of the heathen rulers we read about in Daniel chapter 4 verse 30, who proclaim, As he looked out across the city, Nebuchadnezzar the king said, Look out, look at this great city of Babylon. By my own mighty power, I have built this beautiful city as my royal residence to display my majestic splendor. God severely punished Nebuchadnezzar for taking the glory. And also in New Testament times, according to Acts chapter 12, verse 23, King Herod Agrippa I, who was eaten by worms and fell down dead. King David knew and was reminded and warned by his army generals that it was against the law of God for him to call a census without the consent of Jehovah God, who was the ultimate ruler, but refused to listen. Loved ones, some people, even those in top positions, can cause you to go against your conscience. Sometimes you may even have to give up a certain job or position, which may cause you to go against your conscience in order to obey God. However, God in his loving mercy, and he knew that David loved him, so sent a message to King David via his own prophet Gad, offering him three choices. And according to 1 Chronicles chapter 21, verse 12, David completely ruled out 3 months of destruction by the sword of his enemies. Hence, David made a choice due to past experiences when he messed up badly. He said, "Let me fall into the hands of the Lord, for his mercy is very great. Do not let me fall into human hands." Although the New Testament passage in Hebrews chapter 10, verse 30 to 31 states the Lord will judge his people, it is a fearful, dreadful thing to fall into the hands of the living God. We see that David still preferred to fall into God's hand, for he knew the character of God. Now, I believe that David recalled to memory previous sinful acts he committed, but especially one life-changing episode that should have cost him his life, but God extended great mercy to him, and that was when he committed adultery with Bathsheba, another man's wife, and the subsequent murder of her husband Uriah. These were not isolated incidents, but rather a series of deliberate choices driven by lust and a desire to cover up his actions. 2 Samuel 11, you'll find that. No wonder the writer of James in chapter 1 verse 15 states, "Then when desire has conceived, it gives birth to sin, and sin, when it is fully grown, brings forth death." Matthew 5:28 says, "But I tell you that anyone who looks at a woman to lust after her has already committed adultery with her in his heart." No wonder it is advised that married persons should not associate too closely with the opposite sex. As a matter of fact, a married person should not go out alone with the opposite sex for lunch or anything like that. Even not go out alone with the opposite sex for lunch or anything like that. Even if it's during your work time.

The husband was out of the way. God loved David, and he knew that David loved him. He used to be a worshipper. However, it was only a long time, perhaps over a year, that the Lord had to send David's prophet with a message to bring him to his senses. You see, God does not want you to remain in your sins. He will do everything to restore you back into fellowship with him. The prophet used wisdom and did not confront David directly, for he may have resisted. But the prophet gave a parable or simple story. For you see, it is hard sometimes for most people to see their faults, but they can readily identify someone else's faults and quick to judge the other person, according to Matthew 7:3-5. Now listen to how the prophet Nathan dealt with him in 2 Samuel 12. He says, "So the Lord sent Nathan the prophet to tell David this story. There were two men in a certain town. One was rich, one poor. The rich man owned a great many sheep and cattle. The poor man owned nothing but one little lamb, which he brought. One day a guest arrived at the home of the rich man, but instead of killing an animal from his own flock or herd, he took the poor man's lamb and killed it and prepared it for his guest. David, when he heard that, was furious. As surely as the Lord lived, he vowed, any man who would do such a thing deserves to die. Then Nathan said to David, you are that man. Yes, my friend, David pronounced death upon himself. He knew the law. According to Leviticus chapter 20, verse 10, which says, if a man commits adultery with his neighbor's wife, both the man and the woman who have committed adultery must be put to death. David at least broke 3 out of the 10 commandments. David came to himself and acknowledged his sins, that he was guilty of death, but he appealed to God's mercy. So in 2 Samuel 12, verse 13 to 15, David said to Nathan, I have sinned against the Lord. And the Lord also has put away your sins. You shall not die. However, because by this deed you have given great occasion to the enemies of the Lord to blaspheme, the child also who is born to you shall surely die. Then Nathan departed to his house. Loved ones, in both cases where David committed these two awful sins, David had to acknowledge that he sinned first, foremost against the Lord. The condition of the heart is what the Lord looks upon, not just mounting it. David was sincere. However, even though God forgives us and have mercy upon us, there's always the consequences. The child conceived had to die. You see, anything that would hinder our relationship with the Lord, our commitment to him, must die. And we are told that David's family bore the consequences throughout their generation. This shows us that the most righteous of us can mess up, but we can repent. That's why you are still alive today, and rely on the mercy of the father like David and the prodigal son. When we realize that we have sinned first against God, our heavenly father, and desire to come back into relationship with the father, for his mercies are very great. Amen. I'd like to share this song with you today. Great is your mercy toward me. You can just lift your hands while the song plays and declare the mercies of God in recognition of his mercy. God bless you.

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1: Oh yes, we thank thee, Lord.
0: Our Father who art in heaven, hallowed be thy name. Thy kingdom come, thy will be done in earth as it is in heaven. Give us this day our daily bread, and forgive us our trespasses, as we forgive them that trespass against us. And lead us not into temptation, but deliver us from evil. For thine is the kingdom, the power, and the glory forever and ever. Amen.
1: The fields where the clover is grown. Thank thee for the pasture.
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0: Looking to the back of me. The sun is out in all its glory already. To the left, the Caribbean Sea. So beautiful. Good morning, Montserrat. Morning, Eastern Caribbean. Morning, world. Tuesday morning it is. 19th of May, 2026. And so we are ZJB Radio from out of Montserrat in the Eastern Caribbean. And Basil, I'm with you until just about maybe 8:30 this morning. Yeah, know what's on your mind today. Know what's on your mind today. Yeah, we got something very important that we must bring to you, must share with you this morning. And it's the launch of the BNTF 11 cycle on May 19. That's today. Begins at around 8:30 this morning. And it will also be live streamed by GIU on YouTube and other social media platforms. We'll carry it live as well. And so I know that several officials from the Caribbean Development Bank, CDB, and the ECCB, they should be on island already, as well as local officials. And this will come from the Salem Resource Center, formerly the Salem Primary School. All right. So that's from around 8:30 this morning. So know what's on your mind today. In the meantime, in between time, here, let's hope that you had a wonderful night's rest. And of course, now you're ready to continue on this journey called life. Getting up to 25 minutes and 7. Wake up and shake up. Let's give the sustainer all the thanks, all the praise. Another morning, another day, and of course, another chance. Welcome to Real Radio, and welcome to ZJB Radio from out of Montserrat. Welcome to The Breakfast Show.
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So as you crawl out of bed, ease out of bed and ease into your Tuesday. Great having all of you on board. Thank you so much for choosing ZGB Radio. Good morning to the islands around us, our neighbours. Wadadley, morning. St. Kitts and Nevis, Federation, good morning. To those of you in the darker, colder places of the world, good morning to you.

0: Sounds of Steel Pulse in the morning, eh? Prodigal Son. 20 minutes moving up in 7. Good morning to all the prodigal sons, eh? And I know that some people are yearning for their sons to return, family members to return, eh? If only the prodigal sons will return.
1: Juliet asked, "What's in a name? That which we call a rose by any other name would smell as sweet." This famous line from Shakespeare's Romeo and Juliet is intriguing and correct. A rose smells like a rose regardless of what we call it. But when it comes to our Savior Jesus Christ, power is found in his very name. A few years ago, I had the privilege of visiting with someone I deeply admire. This man had dedicated much time and effort to come to truly know his Savior. I asked him what this time spent studying the life of Jesus Christ had done for him. After a thoughtful pause, he responded, his voice filled with emotion. "He has turned my despair into hope. Despair into hope, beauty for ashes. This and so much more is made possible because of Jesus Christ." As we pray to the Father with our might to come to know more about Jesus Christ, we invite Christ's matchless power into our lives. Through our personal communication with God, we discover that there is power even in the sacred and humble utterance of the name Jesus Christ. As we seek to do things in his name, our testimony of his name grows. And so, we gather and worship. We pray and we sing. We repent and we trust, all in his name. Jesus Christ is known not by one name or title, but dozens more. These names and titles articulate what his enabling power can do for each of us. For instance, he is our advocate with the Father, our counselor in times of need, the Prince of Peace in moments of fear, the continual author and finisher of our faith, the shepherd and bishop of our souls, the light of the world. So, what's in a name? When it comes to the name of Jesus Christ, everything. His titles and names remind us of his divine role in our lives, bringing us hope, healing, transformation, and salvation. He is our Savior. He is our Redeemer. He is the Christ.

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1: But listen, I look through your door, I look through your window, and I look out the road. Fizzy hearse come, fi come collect your body. Her

15 minutes on 7. And so we continue to give thanks for another morning, another day. And a beautiful Tuesday morning it is, huh? Good morning if you're coming off the night shift. If you're on your way to work, get there safely. If you're on the job just like me, good morning to you. Welcome to Tuesday.

Morning music for morning people, huh? In the meantime, you're driving. Don't forget that if you stay on the left, that means that you're right. Good morning to our school children, school teachers. Good morning. Morning to all of our candidates. Haven't received anything for the morning. Don't know what's up. But just in case you've got your exams today, want to wish you all the very best, huh? Go ahead, give it your best shot.

Yes, that's the brother Bob Marley getting down in the morning and sounding good right here at the Breakfast Show. Is that Jimmy Radio from out of Montserrat? We got much more. Oh, getting up 11 now before 7.

0: Sounds of the Jack here in the morning making his contribution, huh? Stronger than before. Yes, as we move into Tuesday. Tuesday, looking really pretty, looking good. And of course, we're not going to waste today, right? Remember we said that? We're not going to waste today. In fact, we're not going to waste any day.
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5 minutes now before 7 in the morning. Be thankful to up next, we'll bring to you the Captain and Mel birthday circle. That'll say good morning to the Mel, Martha, Celan, Jennifer, good morning. Let me say good morning to my son, Karma, and of course, Michelle. Hope y'all are keeping well. Hey, Trini, what's happening, man? Morning. Garnet Silk. Rejoice in his name, huh? Be thankful to Jah, he remains. Yeah, so we gotta be thankful. Yeah, every morning, every day. Sending over some birthday greetings to a wonderful daughter, Yolanda Yearwood of Dick Hill, coming from your mother over there in Barsies. And she's wishing you all of God's blessings on your day. Cut your cake, celebrate, and enjoy. Good morning, Yolanda. And happy, happy birthday from the Breakfast Show as well. Sending a blessed Tuesday greetings to Big Brother Bayer. I've been told that you're in the hospital. And wishing you a speedy recovery. And this is coming from Olga Fenton. And of course, your niece as well. Yeah, both of them saying good morning. And wishing you all the very best. All right. So Bayer, morning, man. Yeah. And all the very best, Brother Kenneth Scotland. Morning to you. I've been told that my neighbor, Caesar, yeah, he too is in the hospital. Morning to you, Nibs. I get well soon, all right? And of course, Brother Kenneth Scotland. Long time no see, buddy. Yeah, keep the faith, all right?

The song is a birthday greetings are to Mr. Lee. And Mr. Lee, I've been told that you're 101 today. Lots of love from Marcel and family. And wishing you all of God's blessings on your day. You, sir, enjoy it, man. 101? What can I say? Wow. Sending birthday greetings to Dequan Gums, coming from your mom and family. Yeah, your mom and the family circle. Yeah, they're saying good morning and wishing you all of God's blessings on your day today. That's Dequan Gums. Happy, happy birthday, you hear?

Something's a more birthday greetings. Good morning. Happy birthday to Shane Armstrong. It's your birthday today, Shane. Happy birthday from your entire family with love. Hoping that you have a great, great day today. Getting very close now to 7 o'clock in the morning. Oh, I think that Juliet Cisse, don't even know where she is, but she might be celebrating a birthday today. Chase Bufang, I think it might be your birthday as well. Verlita Jeffers, over there on Lookout. Good morning, family. Happy, happy birthday to you. Michelle Daly, Michelle Dainty Mish Daly, should be celebrating. And in Antigua, Billy King Warrior. Yeah, think it is his birthday as well. Morning to you, Billy. And all of God's blessings on your day, sir.

Okay, so folks, coming up next, we're going to take it over to London, and we'll bring to you the BBC's World News. Don't forget, at around 7:06, we come back with ZJB's Morning Report, all right? So 7 o'clock, workers, have a fabulous day today, everybody. Good morning. We'll be back.

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4: There's growing international concern over the Ebola epidemic in Africa. President Putin is to hold talks with President Xi in China, and a special report from Afghanistan on the hunger crisis there.
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5: Today on Outlook from the BBC World Service with me, Mubeen Azhar, Danny Wrench grew up in a religious group known as the Collective. Deeply prescriptive and controversial, it faced hostility from locals.
6: I was personally ran off the road by people in trucks, and they were yelling, you know, freaks. And it was scary. And they were showing up at the local school carrying guns. And there was a real worry that not just the children and the adults, but in particular, the leaders of the collective might come under harm.
5: So how do you change that public perception? How about starting a chess team? One so strong, it would become legendary, with Danny as the prodigy.
6: You went from literally having no chess having ever been played in a small village in northern Arizona with a group of kids in a cult to one of the most dominant chess programs in the history of the world.
5: Pressure, purpose, and a lot of chess. That's on Outlook after the news.
4: BBC News with Emily Thomas. The head of the World Health Organization says he's deeply concerned by the speed and scale of the Ebola epidemic in Central Africa. Tedros Adhanom Ghebreyesus pointed to cases being reported in urban areas, including Kampala in Uganda and Goma in eastern Congo. He confirmed there'd been more than 130 suspected deaths and more than 500 cases. Dr. Anne Ansia, the WHO representative in the DRC, is in Bunia in eastern Congo.
7: The way that we're going to have to work to be able to decrease and stop the transmission of this virus is working very closely with the local population to make sure that, you know, they have the right behavior. For example, if they feel the symptoms of the disease, they need to come directly to the health facilities to get treated. And then they need to give us the list of the people with whom they've been in contact for the past days so that we can go and find those people and isolate them.
4: The Chinese Foreign Ministry has denied reports that President Xi Jinping told Donald Trump last week that Vladimir Putin might yet regret invading Ukraine, hours before the Russian leader arrives in Beijing. A ministry spokesman described the report in the Financial Times as entirely fabricated. Laura Bicker is in Beijing.
8: The Chinese Foreign Ministry has denied the conversation took place and said the report was inconsistent with the facts and was entirely fabricated. President Xi has refused to condemn Mr. Putin's actions in Ukraine and has become an economic lifeline for Moscow. Since the war, ties between the two have deepened and bilateral trade has now soared to record highs.
4: A nationwide transport strike in Kenya called to protest a hike in fuel prices has been suspended for 1 week to allow for further negotiations between the government and transport operators. Officials say the suspension was necessary to reduce widespread disruption that had entered its second day, leaving many towns and city centres deserted. Hundreds of demonstrators were arrested on Monday in protests that left 4 people dead. Opposition parties in India have criticised the government for raising fuel prices for the second time in a week. The Congress party leader said the move would further burden people. The government says the hikes are necessary to cover the cost of the surge in international fuel prices due to Middle East tensions. Arunoday Mukherjee is in Delhi.
9: The larger picture that seems to be emerging out of all of this is that if you can do this twice within the span of less than a week, then is this going to be it? Are we going to see more such hikes in the near future? Because I think this is the first time since the war began that you're seeing the government showing indicators that it is finally unable to manage the impact of the West Asia crisis on the Indian economy.
4: This is the latest world news from the BBC. Voting is taking place in Kentucky for what's been described as the most expensive primary election in US history. Congressman Thomas Massie, one of Donald Trump's most high-profile Republican critics, is hoping to save his nomination from Ed Gallarine, a contender backed by the president. Reports say ad sales have toppled $30 million. Prosecutors at The Hague have described a former Libyan prison boss as a notorious torturer who raped, murdered and abused detainees. Khaled Mohammed Ali al-Shishri is appearing at the ICC to hear charges of crimes against humanity and war crimes allegedly committed at Mitiga prison over 5 years, beginning in 2015. Witnesses say he would shoot inmates, especially in the leg and knee. Police in Spain's Catalonia region have arrested the son of the retail magnate Isaac Andic as they investigate his death 18 months ago. Jonathan Andic has always denied any responsibility. Charles Haviland reports.
10: Isaac Andic, a Sephardic Jewish immigrant to Spain from Turkey, founded the fast fashion retailer Mango in 1984, becoming one of the country's richest men. He died aged 71 after falling more than 100 metres during a hike in Rocky Mountains at Montserrat near Barcelona. Spanish media say his son Jonathan Andic, who was with him at the time, is now suspected of possible homicide. He's always denied any responsibility, saying it was an accident. Last October, reports emerged that police had noted contradictions in his accounts of the event.
4: Thailand is drastically cutting the length of time tourists from more than 90 countries can stay without a visa in an effort to curb crime. Under previous rules, travellers were able to visit for up to 60 days visa-free. A recent series of high-profile arrests of foreigners has included drug offences and sex trafficking. World News from the BBC.
11: Waking up to the latest news from Montserrat and across the Caribbean, this is ZJB's Morning News.
12: In the headlines, a new direction for public procurement on Ireland. The Ministry of Agriculture doubles down on several initiatives to help farmers here. And regionally in Jamaica, policemen involved in Granville fatal shooting interdicted. Good morning. I am James White Jr. and this is the Morning News in association with BBC Radio and TV.
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12: Now the news in detail. The government of Montserrat has formally introduced a new way of doing public procurement on Ireland. This, as government officially launched its new procurement manual, templates, forms and supporting guidance to support implementation of the Public Procurement Act 2025 and Public Procurement Regulations 2025, on Monday. In welcoming the launch, Premier the Honorable Reuben T. Mead said there is often a misconception that procurement procedures slow down or restrict government operations. He said, however, public officers must always be able to demonstrate that government business is being conducted properly and fairly.
14: The procurement system really does not limit you in doing your work. It's a lot more flexible than many of us think. But what is important is that we must show that we are doing the right thing at all times. There are persons who will say people are corrupt, people are giving the wrong people work, and we have to, through the procurement system, be able to say to the public and to say to our assessors, because we assessed every year in terms of how we do business, how government operates, that in fact, Montserrat is doing the right thing. When I talk to some of my colleagues in some of the nearby islands without naming any of them, their procurement system is their procurement system. A minister, for example, can say, okay, give Peter Jones a job, let's buy some vehicles, let's do whatever we want to do. That is how they do business. And I keep reminding them every time we have a discussion, we don't do business like that in Montserrat. Everything is transparent, everything is rules-based, and we're going to stick to those because that is how business is done. Now, if within the various departments that there's any issue as it relates to procurement, we're going to go through that for the course of this training session, it's always necessary and important to first give a call to the procurement service to find out whether or not you're on the right track. If there's any doubt, they are there to provide that information. So let's not see ourselves as adversaries or them trying to stop you from doing things. Let us all work together because we're working for the common good.
12: Premier the Honorable Reuben T. Mead. Following the launch, Government Procurement Services will begin a 3-week training program for more than 90 public servants covering both introductory and advanced procurement areas. Head of Procurement Alfredo Landetta said the new approach is aimed at equipping public officers with practical tools to improve planning, ensure fair competition, manage contracts effectively, and deliver greater benefits to the people of Montserrat.
15: The procurement manual templates, forms, and guidance documents are the bridge between the legal framework and what happens in your ministries every day. For public officers, those tools will bring clarity. They will help officers know what to do, when to do it, how to take decisions, how to apply the correct procurement, how to evaluate, how to manage conflicts of interest, how to keep records, and how to sustain fair competition in the market. A good procurement system is not only about government buying properly, but it's also about giving the private sector a fair chance to compete, grow, invest, and contribute to the national development. For the people of Montserrat, this reform is about trust. Every procurement decision involves public money. Every contract awarded should be capable of standing up to scrutiny. Every dollar spent should be connected to public value, public need, and public benefit. Over the next 3 weeks, more than 90 public servants will participate in training. Some sessions will be introductory, others will be advanced, including works, consultancy, procurement planning, and strategic procurement. There will be also dedicated sessions for permanent secretaries and senior leaders. And let us, therefore, treat this moment with the seriousness it deserves, but also with the optimism. Montserrat is a small country, but small does not mean weak. Small can mean agile. Small can mean accountable. Small can mean connected. Small can mean that reform can be seen, felt, and owned by everybody. Today we launch the tools, tomorrow we continue the work. So let us build a procurement system that is transparent, fair, accountable, sustainable. Let us build a system that gives confidence to the government, confidence to the private sector, to our suppliers, and confidence to the people of Montserrat.
12: Head of Procurement, Alfredo Landetta. Meantime, Operations Officer Procurement in the Procurement Policy Division at the Caribbean Development Bank, Alice Castro, gave remarks on behalf of the regional financial institution.
16: CDB has been pleased to partner with the government of Montserrat in its journey to strengthen their public procurement framework. This is an essential achievement for the government and the people of Montserrat. CDB is pleased to be a partner in this journey, and we are glad to collaborate with PENDA in this important milestone. Procurement is not just about rules and procedures and doing things, but it's about delivering actually better services and using public resources responsibly, supporting value for money, and ensuring that the government can effectively respond to the needs of the people of Montserrat, to the communities, and including in times of challenges in the face of natural disasters and emergencies. So today, training, and this three weeks training will be a very important step, helping to ensure that reforms are not just reflected in laws and documents, but are actually understood and practically applied by the officials who carry out procurement every day. I also want to bring the warm regards from the head of procurement of the CDB, Ms. Naomi Akoi-Bougeron, who unfortunately was not able to attend today, and also by the procurement unit in the bank. And we will continue to support this important work.
12: Alice Castro. The Ministry of Agriculture continues to roll out a number of initiatives to assist farmers on Ireland. Speaking at the recent launch of the Agriculture Strategy, Director of Agriculture, Dr. Selvin Maloney, said the government has several programs ongoing that farmers can benefit from. He spoke extensively about irrigation methods, as well as measures that the ministry is undertaking to deal with feral animals.
17: We have several programs that are running concurrently with regards to irrigation and water. We have finished our supply of the larger tanks. We've had 600-gallon and 1,000-gallon tanks. I think the last pricing of the 1,000-gallon tank was down to $600, and the 600-gallon tank was down to $400. We are currently out of those, but only for a short time, because we are currently processing an order to bring a 44 container, which will give us, I think, 60-something drums. We have irrigation hoses at our department. Some of them, we have some farmers we have been able to assist with the irrigation hose. Some of us, sometimes they pay for it, but it's really at a very small rate, affordable rate. There's also a water subsidy program where some farmers are on, where we pay a portion of your water bill from MUL. There's water harvesting techniques that we can teach you about. There's ground cover that you can use on your crops to help prevent loss of moisture from the sun as rapidly. So there's a little bit of a cloud coming over your problem, and that cloud is good. That's a rain cloud. So there are ways that we can assist you in the department. The agouti, the iguanas, and the feral chicken. That's a big problem that we are facing, and it's a problem that we have not ignored. I think about 2 years ago, this would have been back in Honorable Buffon's time, when we started the crop protection team. And one of the mandates of the crop protection team is to control those, what we now consider pests. We are to the point now where we have finally had them completely staffed. We had some staffing issues to get the full complement of four. We now have the full complement of four. We now have a dedicated vehicle for them. And as of recently, we received three air rifles, which we will be training the staff. And they'll be going out in particular areas, and they'll be reducing the numbers in those farming areas.
12: Dr. Selvin Maloney. Montserrat's education officials are in London attending the 2026 Education World Forum. Minister for Education, Dr. the Honorable Ingrid Buffon, and Permanent Secretary Beverly Menz have joined education and training ministers from around the world, alongside key multilateral organizations and strategic industry partners, to explore how education can be reimagined to tackle today's most pressing challenges and unlock opportunities for growth. The forum runs from May 17th through to the 20th. While in London, Honorable Buffon and P.S. Menz will be joined by Government of Montserrat representative for the UK, Kireta Farrell, and head of program at the Governor's Office here, Solomon Nyamandi. The three-day forum focuses on the practical challenges and solutions of policy implementation and leveraging international dialogue and partnerships amid shrinking public funding and growing threats to cooperation. It aims to support education ministers in building inclusive, high-quality, and future-ready education systems that foster resilience, innovation, and a shared sense of responsibility for their collective future. The forum is being held across four interlinked overarching themes: peace, plant, purpose, and pathways. Premier the Honorable Reuben T. Meade on Monday extended heartfelt congratulations to the newly elected members of the Montserrat National Youth Parliament, commending their commitment to public service and their willingness to contribute to national development. Speaking on behalf of the government and people of Montserrat, Premier Meade described the election of the young parliamentarians as a testament to their passion, leadership potential, and dedication to the advancement of the island and its people. The Premier noted that by stepping forward to serve, the elected members have demonstrated readiness to engage in meaningful dialogue, represent the voices of their peers, and participate actively in shaping Montserrat's future. He further emphasized the importance of youth involvement in governance, stating that youth participation is essential to building a resilient, progressive, and inclusive society. Premier Meade added that the Youth Parliament provides an important platform for cultivating leadership, strengthening civic responsibility, and encouraging informed participation in national affairs. Premier Meade encouraged the new members to approach their responsibilities with integrity, discipline, and a genuine spirit of service, reminding them that they carry the hopes and aspirations of a new generation. He expressed confidence that their tenure will inspire bold thinking, faithful service, and collaborative effort for the betterment of the nation. In closing, Premier Meade commended all young persons who offered themselves for service and extended best wishes to the newly elected body as they embark on this important journey of leadership and representation. Montserrat recently took part in a high-level policy and strategy workshop on port reform, digitalization, and customs cooperation. This workshop was held by the Organization of Eastern Caribbean States, OECS Commission, in collaboration with the World Bank and the European Union, EU, from April 23rd through 30th, 2026 in St. Lucia. Permanent Secretary in the Ministry of Buildings, Utilities, Infrastructure, Labor and Transportation, Colin Fergus, was in attendance. The three-day milestone event brought together regional ministers and permanent secretaries responsible for ports, port and customs senior officials, key regional stakeholders in the maritime transport and logistics ecosystem, and international experts. Over the 3 days, participants engaged in roundtable discussions on the imperatives, challenges, and opportunities for port reform, port digitalization, and customs and port cooperation in the region. Senior officials from various ports and customs in the region shared their experiences in port digitalization and on enhancing port and customs cooperation. Participants also benefited from presentations from the World Bank, the International Maritime Organization, and the European Union on studies and technical assistance being provided to assist member states. The workshop concluded with assistance being provided to assist member states. The workshop concluded with a strong recognition of the need to

0: affected. According to a release from the Constabulary Communications Network, CCN, Sunday evening, the police high command made the immediate decision after reviewing preliminary information, including CCTV footage. CCN says the matter has been reported to both the Independent Commission of Investigations and the Inspectorate Professional Standards Oversight Bureau, which have opened a full investigation. The police say while the investigation is ongoing, it should be made unequivocally clear that any action by a member which even appears to fall outside the law, outside established operational standards, or outside the professional value of the organization will attract decisive institutional response. The police also insist that Sunday's incident must not be conflated with the legitimate and lawful use of force exercised daily by police personnel in the execution of their duties and in defense of life. The Jamaica Constabulary Force, JCF, says the overwhelming majority of the men and women of the force serve honorably under some of the most difficult and dangerous conditions imaginable. As it seeks to reassure the public, the JCF says it recognizes the importance of due process and will allow the independent investigation now underway to proceed without prejudice or interference. And finally in the news, Cuba's leader warned Monday of a bloodbath in the event of an American attack, and the United States U.S. Treasury issued sanctions targeting Cuba's main intelligence agency and top leaders as tensions spiked between the longtime rivals. President Miguel Díaz-Canel stressed the island's right to defend itself a day after U.S. news site Axios reported that Havana had obtained over 300 military drones from Russia and Iran and is mulling using them against a U.S. base at Guantanamo Bay in eastern Cuba, among other targets. The report, which quoted U.S. intelligence officials, came amid growing speculation that the United States is weighing military action to topple Cuba's communist government. It said that U.S. military vessels and possibly even Florida could be targeted in Cuban drone strikes, which an unnamed U.S. official presented as proof of the growing threat posed by Cuba to the United States. Writing on X, Díaz-Canel repeated that Cuba poses no threat to the United States or any other country and warned that a U.S. attack would trigger a bloodbath with incalculable consequences. He did not directly address the alleged stockpiling of drones, but said Cuba had the absolute and legitimate right to defend itself against a military onslaught. Washington on Monday ramped up pressure on the Caribbean island nation by announcing sanctions on its intelligence agency and nine Cuban nationals, including the country's ministers for communications, energy, and justice. Several top Communist Party officials and at least three generals were also among those sanctioned, according to a statement from the Treasury's Office of Foreign Assets Control. The United States has heaped pressure on Cuba since January, with President Donald Trump musing about overthrowing the country's leadership, as U.S. forces did in Venezuela that month. Washington cut off one of Cuba's last economic lifelines by halting oil shipments from Venezuela, its main fuel supplier, and threatening tariffs on any other country that attempted to make up the shortfall. The Cuban government has accused Washington of trying to create a pretext for a military intervention against its arch foe after first trying to strangle Cuba's economy with a crippling fuel blockade. And that was a look at the news, which came to you in association with BBC Radio and TV. Up next, we'll have Sports Zone, which comes to you in association with MS Osborne Limited.
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2: Hello everyone, Victoria Chalmers with Sports Zone. In Guyana, Minister within the Ministry of Culture, Youth and Sport, Stephen Jacobs, has outlined a comprehensive strategy to transform the nation into a premier regional sporting hub. Speaking on a podcast on Sunday, Minister Jacobs described the current era as the best time for sport in Guyana's history. He detailed how the government, under the leadership of President Dr. Irfan Ali, is aggressively blending sports with economic growth while systematically rebuilding the country's athletic infrastructure from the ground up. A central pillar of the ministry's current agenda is leveraging international events to boost the local economy. Minister Jacobs emphasized that attracting global attention is a deliberate strategy to position Guyana as a major destination. Mega events scheduled for later this year include the GT Challenge de las Americas Grand Prix, ExxonMobil Guyana Global Super League, and the inaugural Global T10 Tape Ball Blast. These mega events promise to draw thousands of regional and international visitors. This influx of international competition is part of a broader vision to modernize Guyana's economic landscape. In athletics, Jamaica athlete Sherika Jackson is set to return to Wanda Diamond League competition in Xiamen on May 23rd for the second Chinese leg of the series. Jackson opened her 200 meters season strongly at the Shanghai meet on Saturday, clocking 22.07 seconds, her fastest season opener in the event since 2023, to take victory. She says she has learned to better manage her workload.
3: Last year I was a little bit timid of how I train and how I race because of having two hamstring injury and a quad injury to come back last year. So last year was a season that I take precautious measures not to get hurt. So this year I'm super healthy. I ensure that I stayed healthy during the last season and during the background and take a break when I need to, because I think that one of the problems I never did in 2024 was take a little break when I had discomfort. So this year I listen to my body and I'm doing good. I'm grateful.
2: Sherika Jackson. In football, Real Madrid captain Dani Carvajal will leave the club at the end of this season after two spells at the Santiago Bernabeu, covering 23 years. Carvajal, 34, who has made 450 appearances for Madrid, scoring 14 goals, will be out of contract when his current deal expires at the end of June. The Madrid-born right-back is a club legend and one of the most decorated players in history, with 27 titles to his name. Still in football, London taxpayers may have to pay an extra £2.5 million if West Ham are relegated from the Premier League this season because of the club's lease agreement for London Stadium. The Hammers are 18th in the table with one match remaining and will be as good as relegated to the Championship if Tottenham, 2 points above them with a game in hand and a much better goal difference, draw with Chelsea on Tuesday. Under the 99-year lease agreement, West Ham would pay the Greater London Authority about half their current annual rent of £4.4 million if they are relegated. Mayor of London Sadiq Khan says London taxpayers, who currently contribute to stadium operating costs such as stewarding, will have to make up the funding gap. And in basketball, the Cleveland Cavaliers thrashed top seeds the Detroit Pistons 125-94 in their series decider to secure a place in the NBA Eastern Conference Finals for the first time since 2018. Donovan Mitchell scored 26 points, Sam Merrill and Jarrett Allen 23, and Evan Mobley 21 for the Cavaliers, while Dennis Jenkins was the Pistons' highest scorer with 17. Cleveland, who lost the first two games of the series, raced into a 20-point lead in the first half before wrapping up a 4-3 series win at Little Caesars Arena in Detroit. The fourth seeds will face third seeds, the New York Knicks, for a place in the NBA Finals, external with Game 1 at Madison Square Garden in New York on Wednesday.
0: And that was a look at the morning news. 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For ZJB News, James White Jr. wishing you on behalf of the rest of the news team a pleasant and productive day.
4: Okay, so you check your time now. We got just about 25 minutes moving up on the hour of our 8 o'clock. And for your latest weather forecast, today should be a bit on the cloudy side, just about a 50% or moderate chance of showers. Weather tonight, partly cloudy. Winds are blowing from the east, 9 to 22 miles. Seas are up to about 6 to 7 feet. Sunset today, 6:34 p.m. And sunrise tomorrow morning, 5:37 a.m.
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4: And we got some good news this morning. We got some great news this morning. Following up on the local and international news, we got more good news. And the good news is that we have no death announcements for you today. No obituaries. God is good.

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1: 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This morning, CSEC Chemistry Paper 2 and Building and Furniture Paper 2, Cape Geography Unit 2 Paper 2. This afternoon, Cape Law Unit 2 Paper 3 and Management of Business Unit 2 Paper 2. 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
4: Good day, listeners. Welcome to this week's edition of Keeping Well with Diabetes. I am Valerie Lewis Lynch, your presenter. And today my topic is diabetes and you. This is especially for those who are newly diagnosed. If you have diabetes, it means that there is too much glucose or sugar in your blood. This happens because your body either doesn't make enough of the hormone called insulin, or the insulin it makes is not working very well. Insulin is a key that unlocks your body cells and lets sugar in and give you energy. If insulin is missing or not working right, it will cause sugar to build up in your blood. It is a known fact that millions of people worldwide have diabetes. And it is also a fact that there are millions with diabetes who do not know that they have the condition. We are aware that diabetes affects one's physical health, but it can also affect your social life. That is to say, it can affect the way you think and the way you feel. And these are just as important as your physical health. That is why the overall management of diabetes is not limited to medication, diet, and exercise. It takes into account your general well-being. Hence the reason why the overall management addresses the physical, psychological, and social needs of the individual. In other words, the holistic approach is used. People need to feel happy and in control in order to maintain good physical health. But individuals with diabetes may experience certain challenges as they adjust and try to cope with their condition. For these persons, ordinary things can become overwhelming and frustrating. They may worry and become fearful about how they will manage and what will happen to them in the future. And this may cause them anxiety, stress, and even depression. However, let me assure you that although diabetes is seen as a serious health condition, with proper care, You can learn to manage your diabetes and lead a full and active life. And I will now share with you some useful tips that will enable you to take care of yourself. Tip 1. Know your condition. Persons with diabetes should know about their condition and understand what is happening in their body. Seeking information is important in helping you to be in control of your diabetes. You can obtain information from healthcare providers, Diabetes Association, support groups, and of course, the media. In addition, talking with other people living with diabetes can be very helpful. Tip 2. Know yourself and set realistic goals. Understand where your strengths and interests are and put these to work in controlling your diabetes. Also, know your weak areas and make every effort to improve on these. Seek support and counseling when necessary. Tip 3, know your healthcare team and learn to appreciate their commitment in helping you to deal with your diabetes. The team is not limited to your physician and nurse, but includes other healthcare providers with special training who can help you to manage your diabetes. For example, dietitian or nutrition officer, the eye doctor or ophthalmologist, the podiatrist or food care doctor, the psychologist, the endocrinologist, pharmacist, and dentist, among others. Communication with the team is important, as you would always share your concern with them in order for them to give you the appropriate advice. Tip 4, eat healthy. 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Eating healthy is also a good way to lose extra weight or maintain an ideal body weight. And this will help your body to use insulin better. 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Exercise can help keep your blood sugar at a satisfactory level. It can also help you lose or maintain weight as well as boost your energy. Tip 6. Take medication as prescribed and monitor your blood sugar levels regularly. Tip 7. This is last but not least. Always keep your follow-up appointments. In closing, let me reiterate that although a cure has not yet been found, research is ongoing. Until such time, the aforementioned tips are just some ways to help you control diabetes, prevent complications, and feel good about yourself. Let me remind you also that your healthcare team is there to guide you and help you to better manage your diabetes. But the responsibility for controlling your diabetes is in your hands. Therefore, I would urge all persons with diabetes to make a conscious effort to take the necessary measures to control their diabetes. At the same time, I would also like to urge those who do not have the condition to think seriously about getting tested to determine your status and, if possible, prevent the conditions from developing. Thank you for listening. And remember that diabetes is a part of your life. It is not your whole life. You can work, travel, and do all the things that make for a full and active life if you take good care of yourself and manage your diabetes. Do have a blessed day.
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Don't forget that the launch is on this morning. It's the BNTF's 11 cycle and begins at around 8:30 this morning. ZGB Radio, of course, will bring all of that to you live, and it will also be live streamed on our GRU and other social media platforms. And from what I'm gathering, we have some officials here from the Caribbean Development Bank and the ECCB, and of course, local officials. They'll all been attendance this morning, and this will take place at the Resource Center, at the Salem Resource Center. That's the old or former Salem Primary School, okay? And again, that begins at 8:30 this morning. So know what's on your mind today. We've got to bring this to you. It is very important.

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0: diligent shall stand before kings. Church of God of Prophecy, the home of destiny achievers, presents God's Mandate Conference 2026. From Thursday, May 21st, to Sunday, May 24th, at the Church of God of Prophecy in St. John's. We invite you to four powerful days of uplifting worship, prophetic ministry, and transformational teaching, anchored in this year's theme, The Diligent Shall Stand Before Kings. Ministering throughout the conference are our distinguished speakers, Bishop Abiola Idowu, Bishop Israel Ade Ajala, Apostle Peter Taff, Bishop Julius and Reverend Matilda Abiola, Bishop Samuel Daniel, and Bishop Evan Brooks. Participate in our development workshop on Saturday, May 23rd at 9 a.m. at the MFA Conference Room in Blakes, featuring insightful teaching and practical seminars designed to equip and prepare individuals for meaningful service in the marketplace and the kingdom of God. 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
3: Okay, so let me tell you that Lux Caribbean is going to be rocking tomorrow, Wednesday, May 20. If you're planning to hop aboard the wickedest karaoke train, this is what to expect. High energy with host conductors GTD and Starlet, keeping the train on track. Hypnotic sound will be in the place, so expect a great selection of music. There'll be prizes up for grabs, plus a fully stocked bar and food to keep your vocal fuel topped up. It all kicks off at 7 p.m. and runs until the last singer calls it quits.

And so again, just to remind candidates writing exams today, you're to report to the Montserrat Secondary School compound, as there is a function at the Salem Community Development Building. We spoke about that, the BNTF event, which will, of course, will be broadcast live on ZGB Radio from around 8:30 this morning, and all our social media platforms as well. And this morning, CSEC Chemistry, Paper 2, and Building and Furniture, Paper 2, Cape Geography, Unit 2, Paper number 2, and afternoon, a Cape Law, Unit 2, Paper 3, and Management of Business, Unit 2, Paper 2. The Montserrat Secondary School compound, that's where you should head. All fisher folk, you advised that the Fisheries Division, Department of Agriculture, within the Ministry of Agriculture, Lands, Housing, Environment, Youth Affairs and Sports, hosting a fisheries meeting this afternoon at 5 o'clock. This meeting will take place at the Little Bay Public Market, and the discussions will surround emergency position indicating radio beacons, the Ministry's Agricultural Transformation Strategy, proposal for fisheries complex, fishing vessel licensing, registration, and the Montserrat Maritime Administration fishing vessels code and safety inspections. All fishers, you're asked to attend and to be on time. Parents and guardians of students attending the St. John's Daycare Center, you're kindly invited to attend a PTA meeting tomorrow Wednesday, 4:30 p.m. at the school in St. John's. All rocks to make a special effort to attend and to be on time. And your child's future starts with you. Join the Braids Primary School PTA. Yeah, they've got a meeting as well tomorrow Wednesday at the Braids Primary School in the Assembly Hall. Begins at 4:30. Come hear what's happening, share your ideas, and help us to continue building a stronger school community together. Your child, your school. We want to see you. That's tomorrow, 4:30 in the afternoon. Be there. Your voice matters.

Yo, Pinky, big up yourself, brother. Good morning to you. You and your passengers as well, huh? You'll be safe on the road. Again, to all the other bus drivers, good morning. You guys have a safe day today, all right? Brother Jeff, morning. The sounds of His Excellency, Alfonso Sarah Castle in the morning on this beautiful looking Tuesday. Know what's on your mind this morning? Yeah, we've got some other business to take care of. Very important as well. In the meantime, let me say good morning to the BNTF family. Let me say good morning to our technicians on the streets. Yeah, our technicians on the road. Getting set to bring this event to you live on ZJB Radio. At 7:08. Hey, to all the fine folks who are celebrating today, happy, happy birthday to all of you. If you're celebrating a birthday, an anniversary, maybe just another day of living, huh? Hey, good morning, Oz. How you doing? Know what's in your mind, right?

In the meantime, let me say good morning to the folks on the rock. Yeah, we got some folks who are visiting. Let me say welcome to Montserrat. Here is hoping all is well and that you've had a wonderful night's rest. Now you're ready to tackle the duties of today. And I know that you got out of bed this morning, and when you opened up your doors and your windows, you said to yourselves, wow, what a beautiful place. That's what we're talking about, huh? Welcome to paradise and welcome to the rock. Got some folks who might be leaving us as well today. We just want to say thank you for popping in. Thank you for passing by. And don't forget to spread the word that Montserrat is still airy, still nice. Yep, still paradise. Also want to remind you that if you're driving out there, please be extremely careful. And to the folks who are visiting, who might be driving, remember that on Montserrat, if you stay on the left, that means that you're right. I want to repeat that. If you stay on the left, that means that you're right. Go ahead. Good morning if you're on the job just like me, huh? 8 o'clock workers, where you at? Are you there? We got some folks who are still struggling, huh? But of course, remember that I always say, you can't be late twice. You can't be late twice. So please take it easy. Slow down, right? Montserrat is a small place and you will get there eventually. Please slow down. Mm-hmm. His Excellency, Alphonsus Arrow Castle in the morning. Move that body. The Rhythm Jam.

0: Here comes my brother, Earl Hustler Brown, huh? He says that something about hope. Good morning to my Bajan family.
1: For you.
0: How y'all doing this morning, eh? Y'all good?

Yvette Stoughton, Texas, is trying to reach you. Said she can't, but you can give her a holler, okay? So that's to the man, Patriot. There in Davie Hill. Anybody seen Patriot? Tell him that he needs to get in touch with Yvette Stoughton. It's very important, all right? There you go.

0: I don't know if she's at work, but yeah, very talented as well, huh? Yeah, man. One of our senior police officers, Inspector Maxine Lee. Go down, huh? Yep. Morning to all the folks on the job. How y'all doing this morning? Again, one more shout to Patriot. Hey, Patriot, just in case you're listening, you got to get in touch with her. If it's Stout, yeah, she's trying to reach you. Said she can't find you, okay? So there you go. Come on down to Montserrat, huh? Yep. 19 Dumpers 8 on a Tuesday morning.
1: 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Welcome.
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3: Do you ever feel overwhelmed? Like no matter how hard you try, there's always more on your plate than you can handle. You say yes to your boss, yes to your friend, yes to that favor, yes to that extra project. And somewhere along the way, you completely lost track of yourself. You're not alone. Millions of people are living this exact reality right now. Exhausted, overstretched, and quietly frustrated. And here's the painful truth nobody talks about. The problem isn't your schedule. It's one two-letter word you've been afraid to use. Today, we're going to change that. Because no isn't a dirty word. It's not selfish. It's not rude. It is, in fact, the most powerful word in the English language. And by the end of this video, you'll know exactly how to use it to reclaim your time, your energy, and your life. Let's start with something real. Think about the last time you agreed to something you didn't want to do. Maybe it was covering a colleague shift. Maybe it was attending an event you had zero interest in. Maybe it was taking on a project that you knew would bury you. You said yes anyway. And in that moment, it probably felt like the right thing to do. It felt polite, safe, easy. But then what happened? You felt drained, maybe even a little resentful. You did the thing, but part of you was angry at them for asking and at yourself for not speaking up. That quiet frustration, the low-level exhaustion that never fully goes away, that is the hidden cost of saying yes when you mean no. And over time, it adds up. Slowly, without you even noticing, constant agreement chips away at your sense of self. You stop knowing what you actually want because you've spent so long doing what everyone else wants. And psychologists call this identity erosion. And it's more common than we think. There's also something called FOMO. The fear of missing out. We say yes to things not because we want them, but because we're afraid of what happens if we don't. Afraid of being left out. Afraid of disappointing someone. Afraid of being seen as difficult. Here's a quick check-in. Ask yourself, where in your life are you saying yes right now? When every part of you is saying no, your job, your relationships, your social calendar, just notice it. That awareness alone is the first step. Now let's talk about what's actually at stake here. Your two most precious resources, time and energy. Unlike money, you cannot make more time. Every hour you give away to something that doesn't matter to you is an hour you are never getting back, and energy works the same way. Every commitment you take on drains your tank a little bit more. And if you're constantly pouring out for everyone else, there's nothing left for the things that actually move your life forward. This is where the 80-20 rule becomes a game changer. The Pareto principle tells us that roughly 80% of your results come from just 20% of your efforts. That means most of what fills your schedule is actually producing very little of what truly matters to you. The meetings that could have been emails, the obligations that feel important but aren't, the commitments that drain you without giving anything back. Saying no is how you protect that vital 20%. It's not laziness. It's not selfishness. It's strategy. Now, I know what you're thinking, but how do I actually say no without feeling terrible about it? Here are three phrases you can use starting today. First, I appreciate you thinking of me, but I'm not able to commit to that right now. Simple, honest, no over-explanation needed. Second, that doesn't work for me, but thank you for asking. Short, confident, done. Third, I'd love to help, but I have to be honest. I don't have the bandwidth for this right now. This one works beautifully in professional settings. Notice something about all three. No lengthy apology. No making up excuses. Just a clear, respectful decline. You don't owe anyone a five-paragraph essay explaining your no. A no is a complete sentence. Here's something that might surprise you. Saying no doesn't just protect your time. It actually clarifies your life. When you stop saying yes to everything, something incredible happens. You create space, mental space, emotional space, physical space. And in that space, your real priorities become crystal clear. Think about it this way. Imagine your life as a garden. Every commitment you make is a seed you plant. If you plant too many seeds, if you say yes to every idea, every request, every obligation, your garden becomes overgrown. Nothing gets the sunlight and water it needs to grow. Everything struggles, but when you carefully choose what you plant, when you say no to the weeds, your real goals, your real dreams finally have room to flourish. This is the shift from reactive living to proactive living to proactive living. Reactive people let the world dictate their schedule. Proactive people design their schedule around what genuinely matters to them. Warren Buffett, one of the most successful people on the planet, once said that the difference between successful people and very successful people on the planet, once said that the difference between successful people and very successful people is that very successful people say,

A wall is designed to keep people out permanently. A boundary is designed to define how you want to be treated. It's a guideline, not a punishment. And the difference matters enormously. When you set a healthy boundary, you're not saying, I don't care about you. You're saying, I care about this relationship enough to be honest about what I can and cannot give. The problem is, most of us were never taught how to communicate our limits. We either say nothing and suffer in silence, or we explode when we've hit our breaking point. Neither works. Here's a simple formula. When someone asks something of you that crosses a limit, try this. To acknowledge, decline, and if appropriate, offer an alternative. For example, I really appreciate you reaching out. I can't take that on right now, but maybe we can revisit it next month. That's it. You acknowledge them. You were honest. You left the door open if you wanted to. No drama, no guilt, just clear communication. Now, what about pushback? Because let's be real, not everyone is going to smile and say, okay, no problem. Some people will push, some will guilt you, some will make you feel like your no is a personal attack. Here's the truth about that. Someone else's discomfort with your boundary is not your responsibility to fix. You can be kind, you can be empathetic, but you are not obligated to sacrifice your well-being to manage someone else's emotions. Stand firm, stay calm. Repeat your position if necessary, and remember, the people who truly respect you will ultimately respect your no. We're almost at the end, and I want to leave you with something that goes beyond just tips and phrases. When you start saying no, really saying it confidently and consistently, something beautiful begins to happen, not just in your own life, but in the lives of the people around you. You give them permission to do the same. Think about the people in your world who seem to have it together. The ones who don't seem frazzled or overextended, the ones who always seem present, focused, energized. Chances are, they've quietly mastered the art of no, and without saying a word about it, they've probably inspired you. That's the ripple effect. Your no teaches people that it's okay to have limits. Your no models what self-respect looks like. Your no gives others the language and the courage to protect themselves too. And when enough people start living this way, when we collectively stop glorifying busyness and start honoring boundaries, we build a culture where people actually thrive instead of just survive. But it all starts with you. It starts with your choices aligning with your deepest values. Not your boss's values, not your family's expectations, not society's definition of success, yours. Ask yourself, what does a life that truly feels like yours look like? What would you do with your time if you weren't using it to fulfill obligations that don't serve you? What would you pursue if you weren't exhausted from saying yes to everything else? That life is not a fantasy. It's on the other side of one word, said clearly, said kindly, said without apology. So, here's your challenge for today. Just one. Find one thing, one request, one obligation, one lingering yes that should have been a no, and change it. Say no to it today. It doesn't have to be big. It doesn't have to be dramatic. It just has to be honest. Because freedom doesn't arrive all at once. It's built one no at a time. You deserve a life that you actually chose. Start choosing it today.

Yes, so that is the power of signal. How to reclaim your life, huh? Now that's deep. That's some serious stuff right there. And of course, you should know that your peace matters, huh? Yeah, your peace matters, and your peace should come first. The power of signal. How to reclaim your life. Denzel Washington in the morning. Thank you so much for listening.

35000 Canadian dollar 1.96171 Swiss franc 3.42879 The euro 3.13659 Pound sterling 3.61517 United States dollar 2.7000 And Guyana dollar is at 0.01300 These are the rates.

0: for today.
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Okay, so we're standing by to take you over to the our refurbished Salem Primary School. Again, what's on your mind this morning? Pick up it up in a bit. The BNTF 11 cycle. And of course, we'll be bringing that to you live right here on ZGB Radio. We're standing by.

So just to give you some more information on what's happening next. 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

0: reminds us in Proverbs chapter 3, verse 5 and 6. Lean not to thy own understanding, but in all our ways that we must acknowledge God and allow him to direct our part. Verse 7 says, be not wise in our own eyes. Let us pray. Eternal Father and our God, we are grateful for your faithfulness towards us. The scripture reminds us that your mercies are new every day. Great is your faithfulness. As we come here today, O God, to discuss matters, we realize that it's not by might nor by power, but it's by your wisdom from above. And we ask, God, that you will direct the paths of everyone that would participate in these meetings. Thank you for bringing those who are coming from overseas and even those who travel to be here. Thank you for bringing us safely here today. And Father God, we acknowledge your presence and we expect your Holy Spirit to direct this session and let it be fruitful to the island of Montserrat. In Jesus' name, amen and amen.
1: Join me in welcoming our for this morning.

Partners, stakeholders, members of the community, ladies and gentlemen. On behalf of the Office of the Premier and the Basic Needs Trust Fund Program, it is my distinct pleasure to welcome you to the launch of the Basic Needs Trust Fund 11th Program under the theme, Catalyzing Change, Scaling Impact Through Community-Driven Development. Today marks another important milestone in our collective commitment to sustainable development, social empowerment, and improving the quality of life for the people of Montserrat. Through partnership, collaboration, and community participation, the BNTF program continues to create meaningful opportunities and lasting impact where it matters most. As we gather here this morning, we celebrate not only the progress achieved through previous BNTF cycles, but also the transformative possibilities that lie ahead through collaboration, innovation, and community participation. We are especially honored by the presence of our distinguished guests and development partners, whose continued support strengthens our shared vision for resilient and thriving communities. Thank you all for joining us on this significant occasion, and we look forward to a productive and inspiring program. Her Excellency the Governor, Ms. Harriet Cross, and Mr. Philip Saltonstall, the Honourable Premier, Mr. Reuben T. Mead, the Honourable Minister of Agriculture, Lands, Housing and the Environment, Mr. John P. Osborne, the Honourable Minister of Education Acting of Health and Social Services, Mr. Cranston C. Buffon, the Honourable Minister of Building, Utilities, Infrastructure, Labour, Transport and Energy Acting, Mr. Dwayne Hickson, the Honourable Deputy Governor, Mrs. Lindorna Sweeney, the Honourable Financial Secretary, Mr. Kenya Lee, Honourable Members of the Munstrat Legislative Assembly,

0: I would now like to invite the Honorable Financial Secretary, Mr. Kenya Lee, to the stage to give some brief welcome remarks.
1: Good morning, everyone. And my remarks will be brief. Protocol has already been established. When I was volunteered, when I, Kenya Lee, of Sound Mind, was freely volunteered to do the welcome remarks. Did I get it right, Pierce? Miss Castle? All right. Jokes aside, it was my privilege to be given the opportunity to welcome our CDB colleagues to Montserrat. Mr. Lewis, and I have to say Mr. Lewis because I've known you, O'Reilly, for years, so I'm so tempted to just call you O'Reilly. But Mr. Lewis and our fellow CDB colleagues, the Honourable Minister of Finance, the Honourable Premier, stated yesterday at the reception that this is the first time in a long time that we've seen such a large contingent of CDB colleagues to the island. And I think that goes to the heart of the work that CDB does in Montserrat and importance of the BNTF program in Montserrat. And I want you to be clear, and forgive me for treading a little into the vote of thanks, but I want to be clear how important the CDB program, the BNTF program, is in Montserrat. And I want also for the audience and the listening public to know that it wasn't an automatic rollover of the BNTF program. The CDB has led the region and I think helped lead the thrust globally in changing the metrics in which countries are determined to need. Now, Montserrat, everyone knows that Montserrat was very close to graduating from ODA, and due to the intervention of the UK government, the Minister of Finance, etc., we were able to pass that. But the CDB led in terms of developing a multidimensional framework in determining needs. And that, plus the intervention of the minister and the local BNTF team, was able to let us continue into BNTF level. And I think that how it is paramount that we express our thanks to the CDB team. Please pass on our thanks to the president and the team back at CDB for allowing us and advocating for Montserrat to continue in the current BNTF cycle. Yes, thank you. Give him a round of applause. Yes. The BNTF program, as the argument when we were presenting it at the BNTF, at the CDB, was we're grateful to the UK government and the EU for the funding of the hospitals, the ports, the road networks, these large-scale projects. But the BNTF program meets a very specific and undervalued need, that is of the community-based projects, the ones that you can see the direct benefit on the ground to the poorest among us, and to give them a tool to be able to elevate themselves from poverty. And I think that cannot be underestimated, and that is why the history of BNTF in Montserrat has been so successful. And I think that BNTF 11, with the projects that we have in the pipeline and the commitment that the government of Montserrat has made to ensuring, working with the CDB and the local team to ensure that we implement those as fully within budget and within time as we possibly can for the benefit of the persons that they're targeted for. I said I would be brief, so I will be brief. You're welcome back anytime. Please, if when you come back in a month or 2 months or 6 months, bring 10 more with you. You're welcome as long as you want. Stay in paid accommodation. 2, spend a lot of money. We need it. Thank you.
0: Thank you, Honorable Lee. We will now have 2 testimonials from beneficiaries within our community. I would now like to invite Miss Barbara Bass of the Salem Community Development Group to present a testimonial on behalf of the Salem Community Development Group. the Salem Community Development Action Group and the Ministry of Education are the joint recipients of the Salem Community Resource Center, which we are all in this morning.
2: Good morning, all. The protocol has already been established. I am honored to speak today on behalf of the Salem community as a beneficiary of the Salem Community Resource Renovation Project. I not only grew up in Salem, but grew up next door. I remember walking up to school right here when this building was known as the Salem Primary School. I remember so clearly attended kindergarten and standard one over there. I remember how eager I was to reach standard five where the big children were. It felt like such a dream at that time. And right here on this stage, we would stand and our birthday song will be sung by students. We would stand on this stage right here. And the piano will be proudly over there and played by our very own Teacher Herman, my then teacher, or as we call him, by his Calypsonian name, Cupid, who is also a member of the group. Today, I am blessed to live next door and to witness this building beautifully renovated and transformed into the Salem Community Resource Center. It is a full circle moment for me and for many others who share similar memories. For years, the Salem community held its meeting downstairs the Pentecostal church on Wednesday evenings. And whilst Pastor Peter Buffon never hesitated to offer us the space, it was not always available, and it was never truly ours. We knew we needed a place to call our own, a space where we could meet consistently, plan, organize, and build our community's future. So when this project came on board, we welcomed it with open arms and deep gratitude. Now we finally have access to a space that belongs to us, a true community resource center. A place where people of Salem can gather, celebrate, learn, meet, and support one another. The renovation of this center has been more than a construction project. It has been an investment in the social, cultural, and communal life of Salem. Thanks to the Caribbean Development Bank, CDB, and the BNTF Implementation Authority, we now have a revitalized facility that is safer, more functional, and better equipped to serve all age groups. The improvements have already made a meaningful difference. Our community group, along with other groups, now have a reliable space to meet. People now have a positive environment for activities, and residents once again have a venue for training, events, and even emergency support when needed. On behalf of the people of Salem, I express our sincere gratitude for this support. This project has strengthened our community, restored pride in our shared space, and created new opportunities for growth and connection. We are deeply appreciative and of the partnership and commitment shown to us through the BNTF program. However, we now look forward with great anticipation for the commencement of BNTF 11, which would allow for the renovation of the downstairs area into a fully functional kitchen. This addition would open the door for cooking classes for both adults and children, In fact, during our recent Easter camp, the children were eager to participate in a baking activity, but we lacked the necessary facilities. A kitchen would also support our plans to host a day center for older persons, an initiative that would greatly benefit from having such a space available, amongst others. Before I close, I would like to be cheeky. I would like to make a small but important remark. The Salem Community Resource Center is still missing its name board on the outside. Having a proper signage would ensure that visitors, including tourists passing by, know exactly what this building is and the role it plays in our community. Thank you for believing in the potential of our community and for helping us build a stronger future. Thank you.
0: Thank you, Ms. Bass. Our second testimonial this morning will be rendered by Mr. Oswin Carty, Energy Officer within the Ministry of Built, recipient of the BNTF training in the Solar PV project. Ladies and gentlemen, Mr. Oswin Carty.

0: Good morning, everyone. As an energy officer, renewable energy on Montserrat is very important to me, very important to the energy department. And in 2023, we got the opportunity to do solar PV training, me and my colleagues. And for me, it's very important for young people to dive into their interests. And I'm very interested in renewable energy. So given this opportunity, we took 40 hours out of our week to continue and do the training. Now, the training was put on by Green Solutions in collaboration with BNTF. It's a NABCEP certified training, which offers anything from battery technology, solar panel technology, and safety. Now, as a energy student who would have done their master's, this was very helpful to me, as it helped me reconfirm aspects of my training, the safety aspect as well as the technology aspect really stood out to me. This also helped the island because it was twofold. So as the Honorable Financial Secretary said, BNTF targets very specific community-based improvements. And the health centers on Montserrat are very vulnerable in terms of energy security and energy efficiency. So what this project did was not only train us in theory, but it also gave us the practical experience as solar panels were put onto the health clinics to help improve their energy security. So we got that experience as well as the theory, and that helped us to complete the training even better. So I believe that anyone who is interested in renewable energy, particularly solar, should undergo that training, as it would help you not only to build your capacity as an installer, but you can also be a commissioner, an inspector, or go into the safety aspects instead of going to ASHRAE level 3, or just building your overall capacity. So I do thank BNTF and the CDB for helping us to improve capacity on island. And I hope that training comes around again, because there are a lot of young people who are interested in doing that solar training on island to help further Montserrat. Thank you.
1: Thank you to both Ms. Bass and Mr. Carty. We will now have a musical rendition by Miss Inistia Mawson. Inistia is a multi-talented 12-year-old who was born on June 27th, 2013. She is a spelling bee champion and a Calypso rising star, following in the footsteps of her father, DeVoice. Inistia captured first runner-up and then the top spot in the two junior Calypso shows of 2024 and 2025. Ladies and gentlemen, please welcome Inistia.
2: Good morning. So today I'll be singing Show Us.

0: Her dad has the biggest smile down there in the audience, beaming away. Would the driver, please, of M4205, can you please move your vehicle? Thank you so much. We will now have our feature address for this morning by the Caribbean Development Bank's representative, Mr. L. O'Reilly Lewis. Mr. Lewis is a seasoned Caribbean development professional and civil engineer with more than 28 years of experience in infrastructure development, project management, and environmental engineering across the region. He currently serves as Director of Projects at the Caribbean Development Bank, where he oversees the preparation, appraisal, and implementation of major development projects across the bank's 19 borrowing member countries. Prior to his current role, Mr. Lewis served in several senior technical and managerial positions, including water engineer at the Central Water and Sewerage Authority in St. Vincent and the Grenadines, sanitary engineer at the Caribbean Environmental Health Institute, and solid waste manager within the government of St. Vincent and the Grenadines. He has also held leadership responsibilities within the Caribbean Development Bank's projects department for many years, including as division chief for economic infrastructure. Feels like I'm speaking about another Lewis. Who knows, knows. Mr. Lewis is widely recognized for his contribution to sustainable infrastructure, water and sanitation development, climate resilience, and regional project implementation. He previously served as president of the Caribbean Water and Wastewater Association and has consistently advocated for stronger institutional capacity and a more effective delivery of development projects throughout the Caribbean. Academically, Mr. Lewis holds a Master of Science degree in Environmental Engineering from Cornell University and a bachelor's degree in civil engineering from the University of Manchester. He is also certified as a project management professional, PMP. Ladies and gentlemen, please welcome Mr. Lewis.
1: Good morning. Before I go into my speech, I have to say what a privilege it is to be here in Montserrat. Montserrat holds a very special place in my heart. It was about 26 years ago that I came here for the first time on an assignment for the Caribbean Environmental Health Institute to conduct sanitary surveys after the volcano had erupted. And I've had the privilege over the years of encountering some of the most exceptional professionals and human beings from Montserrat. My neighbor is from Montserrat. Yesterday, I met a very good friend when I came in at the hotel, George Kernan, who warmly welcomed me, welcome to paradise. And he said it so sincerely because he could live in welcome to paradise. And he said it so sincerely because he could live anywhere he wants to in the world right now, right?

0: people's drinks. So I don't usually have the pleasure to do these events and these activities, but this is special to me. I also want to thank the Honorable Premier. I think it's Reuben T. Mead, because I found out last night there's more than one Reuben Mead in Montserrat. For the hospitality that was extended to our team so far, with the teams preparing the event, but also for last night. Last evening was a special evening, and again, gave us a taste of the Montserratian hospitality and warmth. Thank you on behalf of my team. So, it is a privilege to join today for this launch of the of CityBee's BNTF, the 11th cycle, here in Montserrat. BNTF remains the bank's flagship community-based poverty reduction program. It's practical, people-centered, and has a proven track record across the region. I congratulate the government and people of Montserrat, the BNTF unit, our community partners, and the wider development community on this milestone. BNTF's impact is clear. It improves everyday lives, deliver results that communities can see and feel, and we heard some testimonies of that this morning. Since 1979, BNTF has been a practical expression of our shared commitment to poverty reduction and inequality, to reducing poverty and inequality. Across the region, BNTF has delivered hundreds of projects strengthening schools, expanding water and sanitation, improving community facilities, and supporting livelihoods. In Montserrat, over the past 25 years, the program has completed 35 projects valued at approximately $5.3 million. These include 17 projects in education and livelihoods, 7 in water and sanitation, and 11 community access and drainage, benefiting students, families, and communities across the island. Today, we launch a new cycle under BNTF 11, translating ideas into action through strong leadership, sound implementation, and active community participation. This investment of over $3 million will improve essential services and expand opportunities for individuals to learn, work, and grow. As DFS pointed out, it gives you the tools to elevate yourself out of poverty, to use his words exactly. Under BNTF 11, we continue to partner with countries, with territories and communities to expand access to services and strengthen resilience where it is most needed. We know from our experience, infrastructure delivers the greatest impact when it's paired with opportunities for livelihood improvements. BNTF 11 will continue to prioritize both. Our experience also shows that BNTF works best when it is community-driven, flexible, and implemented through strong partnerships focused on measurable results. We commit to continuing and enhancing, where possible, this approach in all of our programs. With ongoing pressures on jobs and incomes, BNTF 11 places strong emphasis on livelihoods, particularly for women and youth. We encourage partners to use this program to foster innovation, build resilience, and expand opportunities for decent work. Today, we celebrate the start of BNTF 11, focused on poverty reduction, grounded in partnership, and committed to inclusion and resilience. This launch signals Montserrat's readiness to partner and deliver. With continued collaboration, we can ensure that BNTF 11 projects are implemented effectively and deliver lasting benefits. Thank you, and I wish you all every success.
1: Thank you, Mr. Lewis. We will now have remarks by the Honorable Minister of Agriculture, Lands, Housing, the Environment, youth and sports,

0: Mr. John P. Osborne. The Honorable John Patrick Osborne is a Munsterashan politician who currently serves as Minister of Agriculture, Lands, Housing, Environment, Youth and Sports in the Government of Munsterat. He was elected to the Munsterat Legislative Assembly in the 2024 general elections and was appointed to Cabinet on the 25th of October 2024 under the administration of the Premier, Reuben T. Mead. Minister Osborne is responsible for a wide-ranging portfolio that includes agriculture, land development, housing, environmental management, youth affairs, and sports development. In this role, he has advocated for expanding opportunities for farmers, improved housing access, youth empowerment initiatives, and the strengthening of sports and community programs across Munsterat. He hails from one of Munsterat's well-known political families and is the son of Munsterat's longest chief minister, John Alfred Osborne, after whom the island's John A. Osborne Airport was named, and him also. Minister Osborne continues to support policies aimed at sustainable national development, community resilience, environmental stewardship, and the advancement of youth and sports throughout Munsterat. Ladies and gentlemen, please welcome Minister Osborne.
1: Ladies and gentlemen, good morning. But before I start, there was actually a time in my life where I hated to be called a politician. Matter of fact, I ran from being a politician for maybe 10 years of my life just because of my father's shoes. I didn't actually want to fill that shadow. I may have put my foot in my mouth during the last election. When we were campaigning, I actually said to the premier, when we win the election, I will help you with whatever I need to help you with. And that's why I find myself in these positions where I'm actually giving the speech instead of him. But it has been part of my development, and so I do welcome the development. And I would say it is my privilege to give these remarks on behalf of the government of Munsterat by what is honestly, by no measure, an important day for our island. Now, my remarks today will be grounded in a theme of relationships. And you'll understand why later on. Today, we gather to launch the 11th cycle of the Basic Needs Trust Fund, BNTF 11. And in doing so, we mark another chapter in the partnership, or perhaps I should better say, the friendship that has now spanned, and I think it's 46, almost 47 years. Since 1979, the Caribbean Development Bank, through its flagship grant program, has stood shoulder to shoulder with Munsterat through periods of economic adjustment, through the long hours of volcanic recovery, and through every cycle of global uncertainty. BNTF has remained quietly, consistently, and effectively at work in our communities. Matter of fact, when we drive the rehabilitated roads in Barzies or Drummonds, when produce moves through the Braids Abattoir or the Little Bay Public Market, we are seeing the dividends of decades of partnership. And in the most recent cycle alone, that is BNTF 10, we have seen renewable energy installed at our local health clinics. We have seen new capacity built among our local technicians. And most recently, we have seen the conversion of the old Salem Primary School, the very building in which we now sit. Well, I'm standing, but we now sit. It is now known as the Community Resource Center, and it is also a certified disaster safe haven. Ladies and gentlemen, I want to say to you that these are not abstractions. They are roads that ensure safe access to our communities. They are skills our young people carry into the workforce. They are buildings where communities gather, and when the worst happens, where communities take shelter. This is BNTF's record in Munsterat, and I must say it is one to be proud of. If I may digress a little, institutional partnerships of this length tend to have personal roots, and today's launch is actually no exception. Honourable Premier, I think I would be remiss to not note that today carries a particular resonance for you. Before you actually led this country, you spent some of your early career at the Caribbean Development Bank. I would say, however, though, that the bank's loss ultimately became Montserrat's gain. Though, you do serve as evidence of the capacity building and great work of the bank, which then led you to become the youngest leader in the history of this country. So today is, in a sense, day for something of a reunion. And Mr. Yearwood, I'm just going to say welcome home. I learned quite a bit about you at yesterday's reception, including a story that you used to do a lot of, I would say, direct business with my father. So Premier mentioned his remarks on that. I won't bring that up today. We could probably talk about that after. But I want to tell you something. There's a reason why growing up, I never realized that Premier and my father were on two different teams. Matter of fact, that closeness in their relationship taught me something very valuable. Not to trust politicians when you hear them argue with each other. No, that was just a joke. Realistically, what it actually taught me is that relationships in politics need to transcend political differences, and that you should always put country above political rivalry. In fact, I recently learned since being in politics that my father was actually who encouraged Premier to return to Montserrat to support the country's development. So I will say this, relationships, institutional but personal, have sustained the CDB-BNTF Government of Montserrat partnership for nearly half a century. And it is on the foundation of these relationships that we turn to what BNTF 11 represents for this country. Today, ladies and gentlemen, we launch a cycle that represents not merely the contributions of the BNTF record, it represents substantial expansion. And this is kind of where I'll teach you what I'm learning to do as a politician. Under the revised composite score methodology of the 11th cycle of the Special Development Fund, Montserrat would have been classified as a Group 1 country, which we heard mentioned by the FS before. That is a category that under standard rules would not have qualified us for BNTF participation. Much like our ODA graduation status, the government led by our Honourable Premier and the Minister of Finance responded thoughtfully and proactively to that outcome. He advocated for the recognition of Montserrat's unique realities and vulnerabilities, made the case that statistical income classifications, when applied mechanically, failed to capture the lived realities of small post-volcanic economies still rebuilding. And we're grateful that that case was heard. The contributors to SDF 11 and the Board of Directors of the Caribbean Development Bank examined our circumstances, our small population, our economic constraints, our ongoing development journey, and concluded that Montserrat should continue to be supported under the program. Matter of fact, they did more. Montserrat CDB grant allocation under BNTF 11 stands at $3 million. That's approximately 8.1 million EC dollars. To put that figure into perspective, under BNTF 9 in 2017, our allocation was US$780,000. Under BNTF 10 in 2021, it was US$607,000. So BNTF 11 represents, in approximate terms, a five-fold increase on the immediately preceding cycle and possibly the largest BNTF envelope this country has ever received. Now, before I move on, I should briefly acknowledge a question I suspect some of you may be quietly asking yourselves. There are those who might wonder whether an allocation of this scale owes rather more to the relationships than to the methodology, and that is whether Premier's years inside of Caribbean Development Bank, or maybe even the inconvenient fact that the BNTF project manager, Mr. Brown, just so happens to be somewhat of an uncle to me, and whether these actually weighed on the bank's deliberations. To be honest though, I did wonder myself if Premier had something to do with such a sizable increase. But then I actually found out that the truth was much simpler. The expansion of monetary allocation under BNTF was actually not a favor. It is a deliberate vote of confidence by the contributors and by the bank's confidence in this government's capacity to deliver. Our institutional readiness, and in the cases we made for the strategic value of continued investment in this country's communities. For that confidence, the government of Montserrat is deeply grateful. Premier's 2026-2027 budget, themed economic restoration and transformation with social empowerment, is the framework within which this commitment sits. And BNTF 11 is, perhaps, more than any other program available to us, an instrument designed precisely for that theme. It is demand-led, it is community-driven, it empowers the people closest to a problem to be the people closest to the solution. That, ladies and gentlemen, is what social empowerment looks like in practice. BNTF 11 will continue to invest in four priority areas to all who have followed this program: quality education and training, basic community access and drainage, water and sanitation systems, and livelihood enhancement. But the lens through which it now approaches these priorities reflects the world we now live in. Climate resilience is embedded in sub-project design. Gender equality and social inclusion anchor the program. And importantly, for an island like ours, there's a sharpened focus on food sovereignty, on livelihoods within the agricultural value chain. Here in Montserrat, those priorities will be operationalized through a portfolio of 12 strategic sub-projects identified through community consultation and government engagement. They span road infrastructure, water and sanitation, social inclusion, and skills development. Among them, and of particular interest to my ministry, is a new poultry processing plant that would add value to our domestic agricultural production and bring our import substitution agenda meaningfully forward. I welcome that focus particularly. As Minister of Agriculture, I see the daily gap between what we import and what we can produce, between what our farmers achieve today and what they could achieve with the right support tomorrow. The Montserrat Agricultural Transformation Strategy of 2026-2029, which our cabinet has recently endorsed, sets out our pathway. BNTF 11's livelihood enhancement window, and particularly the poultry processing investment, offers a natural complement to that strategy, alongside opportunities in skills development, small enterprise support, and the youth and women's economic empowerment that this country's long-term resilience depends on. To Mr. Brown and the BNTF office here in Montserrat, the government has full confidence in your stewardship of this expanded cycle. Mr. Brown, you led this program, I think, through five cycles before, and you returned to the role at this particular moment. I think it's actually a stroke of timing the country should be grateful for. The work ahead is substantial, refining the country policy framework, taking the 12 sub-projects through appraisal and approval, and ensuring that resources reach the communities that need them. Government staff is ready to support you and to ensure that the oversight entity has what it requires to do its work well. And if I may take a small liberty with the usual order of precedence, I would actually like to recognize directly Mr. Gilmore Patrol Williams. He's the administrative and accounting officer of the BNTF team here in Montserrat. Just like many of the relationships we can talk about between CDB and BNTF and Montserrat, he's my brother and my friend of many years. And beyond that, the truth is this: an expanded grant program of this size lives or dies on the discipline of the people who keep its account in order, who reconcile its disbursements, and who keep us audit ready. That work is not glamorous, but it is foundational. So Gilmore, thank you, my friend, for the work that you do and for the friendship that has long predated it. To our community organizations, NGOs, schools, faith-based groups, and partner agencies, this program works because you engage with it. The strength of BNTF has always been that its decisions are shaped from the ground up. We encourage you to bring your ideas, your assessments, and your priorities to the table as the 12 sub-projects move from concept to delivery in months ahead. To the contributors of the Special Development Fund, to the Board of Directors of the Caribbean Development Bank, to Mr. Lewis as Director of Projects, and to the entire BNTF program staff, thank you for 46 years of partnership, for the discipline and rigor that BNTF brings to the development finance in our region, and for the confidence reflected in our continued and substantially expanded participation in this 11th cycle. May the work of this cycle be marked by innovation, accountability, collaboration, and measurable impact, and may it stand when its work is done as another chapter of lasting transformation in the lives of communities we are sworn to serve. Honorable Premier, if I may, ladies and gentlemen, it is now my honor, and on behalf of the government of Montserrat, to declare the Basic Needs Trust Fund 11th program officially launched in Montserrat. I thank you.
0: Thank you, Minister Osborne. We will now have the vote of thanks facilitated by the Basic Needs Trust Fund Liaison Officer, Mr. Steve Foster. Please welcome him to the stage.
2: Good morning. I acknowledge the established protocol. It's my humble task is to say thanks to each and everyone. I will start with the activities of today's lunch. Thanks very much to you, Pastor Bufang, for invoking God's presence, to Mistress Chalmers for ably singing the territorial song with her melodious voice, lifting us higher and higher toward a higher level. Special thanks to the Master of Ceremonies, Mistress Lorraine Lewis, for ably guiding us smoothly through the program of events. Thanks very much, a job well done. Mr. Kenya Lee, Honorable Financial Secretary, thank you very much for your welcoming remarks and for also being an ambassador selling Montserrat and asking persons to come and invest. Ms. Bass, President of the Salem Development Group, thank you very much for your testimonial. And it's obvious the benefits of the building, not only to the Salem community, but also to the entire Montserrat community, as it serves in various functions to include CXC examination site, hurricane shelter, a meeting place, and we are using it today as a meeting place for the launch of BNTF 11. Mr. Oswin Carty, Energy Officer, we must say thanks for your enlightening us as to how BNTF solar photovoltaic installation and maintenance training contributed to your current role and also how it may link to the overall government's national development framework achieving net zero by 2030. Mr. O'Reilly Lewis, Director of Projects CDB, thanks very much for your remarks and the continued support of the Caribbean Development Bank to Montserrat as we chart our course in this redevelopment cycle post-volcanic activity. We are grateful that the bank continues to have confidence in Montserrat's ability to deliver. Mr. John Patrick Osborne, Honorable Minister of Agriculture, Land, Housing, Environment, Youth and Sports, thank you very much for your insightful remarks, the commitment of Montserrat to delivering these projects on time and within budget, and also for you declaring the launch of BNTF 11 open. We now switch to the cultural aspect of things. We thank the Montserrat Shaman Roll Masquerades. I sure they entertain you at the beginning, and you felt infused and want to be dancing. Show us. To Miss Inistia Mawson, Junior Calypso Monarch, the culture is with us. And the young ones will show us or bring back the way. And as the biblical saying say, even a little child shall lead us. You did a very good job this morning. Congratulations. And I believe somebody might want to hear something else, but we'll leave that for another time. Genesis Steel Orchestra, we haven't heard from them yet, but they're outside and they'll be entertaining you during the break. So thank you very much to Genesis and the team for being here and for entertaining us shortly. The planning committee, both locally and at CDB, thanks for making today a success. I know that it was challenging for you off-site, thinking what may be happening in Montserrat, but I believe you are well pleased and happy that you're in Montserrat and we have delivered. To Deco Lab, the decorating persons, I sure you're happy with what you're seeing, and they have done a very good job in decorating the place for us. To the caterers, ZJB, GIU team, and other media houses, I say a very special thanks. To the church for allowing us to also use their parking area, and also to the House of Refuge and Deliverance Ministry for allowing us to use their hall for breakout sessions tomorrow. To all consultants, community groups, government ministries, and other organizations who contributed to all various activities leading up to this launch, we must say a very special thanks. To the Office of the Premier's staff, BNTF Oversight Committee or entity, and the BNTF local staff, thanks very much for your contribution. And if I may have left out anyone, I say a very special thank you. The minister have already declared the launch for BNTF open and free. And I'll say here, the rest that is left for you is for you to enjoy a little refreshment and to enjoy Montserrat. Thank you very much, CDB. Thank you very much, Ms. Lewis, and the rest of the team. And if I may be a little humorous, since there's no one to thank me, I'll thank myself.
0: The joke's on you, Mr. Foster, because I was going to thank you. So thank you, Mr. Foster. So again, we'd like to thank everyone for attending, for all those who made the journey here. We pray journeying mercies for you back to wherever you've come from. We'd like to welcome you outside where there'll be some refreshments. And obviously the Genesis Steel Orchestra, they've started. So again, welcome and thank you.
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3: 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We are

0: football coach Pep Guardiola may now be preparing for life after Manchester City after a decade in charge. We'll hear about his impact on English and global football.
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4: We called it Restart because especially it was targeted to adults with ADHD because we want to emphasize it's never too late to restart life.
2: In Australia.
5: I know it sounds really basic, like, but having my kettle, my tea, coffee, sugar and whatever I drink right there, out, ready, and things I access all the time actually visible helps me.
2: And in the UK.
6: It's a real positive for businesses to engage their employees and knowing who they are, whether it be a neurodiversity or mental health or any condition.
2: I'm Myra Anubi and I'll be back with more on People Fixing the World right after the BBC News.
7: BBC News with Moira Alderson. The World Health Organization has sent 6 tons of medical supplies to the Democratic Republic of Congo as it continues to sound the alarm over the scale of the Ebola outbreak in Central Africa. The supplies include protective equipment for health workers as they scale up testing, surveillance and contact tracing. Despite the concerns, Emery Makumeno in Kinshasa explains why everyday life is still continuing.
8: There should be a robust communication from authorities here in the capital or everywhere there have been confirmed cases because people are going about their usual businesses everywhere. And some have even told me from Bunia saying that we are waiting for maybe to have more cases so we can take it seriously. So this is how people are reacting over here. They know Ebola is dangerous, it's deadly, but they put forward their survival, their livelihood before this outbreak.
7: Israel's far-right finance minister, Bezalel Smotrich, says he's been told that the International Criminal Court has requested an arrest warrant against him. He did not say what accusations he faces, and the ICC has not commented. Yolande Nell has more details from Jerusalem.
9: The process of seeking warrants is confidential and must be approved by judges. Mr. Smotrich, Israel's finance minister, who also has wide authority over Israeli policies in the West Bank, described the move as a declaration of war and blamed the Palestinian Authority. He said he'd fight back with a vengeance and ordered the demolition of Khan al-Ahmar to the east of Jerusalem. Israeli plans to evict its residents were previously abandoned after warnings from the UN, the ICC and others that this would violate international law.
7: Ireland's Prime Minister has condemned Israel for detaining a sister of the Irish President, among other activists who said they were trying to bring aid to Gaza. Margaret Connolly, the sister of President Catherine Colonna, was detained from a boat in a flotilla of pro-Gaza activists that Israeli forces intercepted near Cyprus on Monday. A nationwide transport strike in Kenya, called to protest at hike in fuel prices, has been suspended for 1 week to allow for further negotiations between the government and transport operators. Officials say the suspension was necessary to reduce widespread disruption. From Nairobi, Richard Kagoe explains what led to the demonstrations.
10: On the 14th of May, the price of diesel increased by nearly 50%. That's quite significant. And because there had been another review which marginally increased the price of fuel in the month of April. And so this has really caused a lot of anxiety amongst consumers because you're seeing a rise in the cost of basic commodities and especially for transport. Largely, transport across Kenya is run and operated by private investors. People have really taken quite a bit of a hit.
7: BBC News. Thailand is drastically cutting the length of time tourists from more than 19 countries can stay without a visa in an effort to curb crime. Under previous rules, travellers were able to visit for up to 60 days without a visa. A recent series of high-profile arrests of foreigners has included cases linked to drug offences, sex trafficking, and foreigners operating businesses such as hotels and schools without proper permits. Police investigating a deadly fire at a block of flats in London 9 years ago say they will ask prosecutors to consider charging up to 57 individuals and 20 companies with criminal offences. 72 people died in the Grenfell Tower disaster in North Kensington. Tom Simons has the details.
11: This is an important moment in the biggest investigation the Metropolitan Police has ever carried out. The officer heading it, Gary Moncrief, said police would be passing files to prosecutors containing strong evidence of serious offences, including homicide. But the decision about whether to charge will be for a 20-strong team at the Crown Prosecution Service. Victims and survivors groups have long complained about how long it is taking.
7: A Hong Kong pro-democracy activist has told judges at her national security trial that eventually the system will have to confront the fundamental contradiction between dictatorship and the rule of law. Chow Hang Tung was delivering closing arguments alongside her former co-activist Lee Chuak Yan, saying they both fully embrace their actions that the prosecution alleges to be crimes. The bodies of two Italians who drowned while scuba diving in an underwater cave in the Maldives last week have been brought to the surface. A Maldivian government spokesman said they were being taken to the capital, Male, for identification. They were among five people who died in the accident. Three specialist divers from Finland retrieved the bodies from deep inside the cave, 60 metres under the water. Two bodies remain there. That's the latest. BBC.
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13: You've got-

Yeah, here it is. 10 minutes after 10 o'clock. Good morning. Yeah, Basil Chambers, he's done, finished. He's finished and done and done and finished. Now it's me, JGP, right here on ZJB Radio. 95.5, 88.3 FM. 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

So we give thanks because we made it through into Tuesday. And today's date, it's the 19th of May in the year of our Lord 2026. Good morning to all the Mays. Hello, May. How are you? Morning. Howdy, cuz. Hey, RSD, what's up? Straight off the bat, good morning, Sam. Samantha. Yeah, we got some Samanthas, but there's a special Samantha who's having a birthday right now. Good morning, lady. Oh, Tuesdays we cruise. That's ABBA. And flying high like an eagle in the sky. Thank you so much for being on with us right here on ZJB Radio. No turning back, people. No turning back. It's on. Okay, so be patient. I'll slip in the phone numbers and contact information right here in just a little bit. So let's get it on and get it together. And thank you so, so very much for being on with us right here on ZJB Radio. Give thanks to the One on High because we're making it possible for all of us to be here. And you, our fans, friends, listeners, sponsors, advertisers, ambassador, all. Making it nice. Making it nice. Welcome on board.

Okay, so we're just cruising on a Tuesday. Cruising Tuesday, that's what it is. Crosby, Stills, and Nash. The Southern Cross, especially for maritime friends. Oh, by the way, good morning, sister and family. Howdy, howdy, howdy. Nice having you on. Have a blessed day, ladies. Stay good.

Southern Cross. That's the mark right there. Can you believe 17 minutes after 10 o'clock our time, Eastern Caribbean time? Nice having you on. Howdy, Denise. You're right on target, lady, with the 10-10 thing, I'm telling you. Good morning to Leona. Hello to Nakoda. What? All the, okay, so we got you all. Thank you so much for being on. Who else we got? So here we go. Telephone numbers are, or the contact information, 1-661-7227, and also 1-664-491-7227. All right, so we got all those? Okay. 1-664-491-7227 and 1-664-491-9064. Then for the WhatsApp, it is 1-664-496-2885. 1-664-496-2885. And also we have the, let me get this on. Hold on a little bit. Okay, so we have that on. JGP-The Caribbean Voice. That's also on. Magic.

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0: 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Church of God of Prophecy, the home of destiny achievers, presents God's Mandate Conference 2026. 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Anchored in this year's theme, The Diligent Shall Stand Before Kings. Ministering throughout the conference are our distinguished speakers, Bishop Abiola Idowu, Bishop Israel Ade Ajala, Apostle Peter Taff, Bishop Julius and Reverend Matilda Abiola, Bishop Samuel Daniel, and Bishop Evan Brooks. 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
4: The Ministry of Agriculture is informing the public that the procedure for an animal to be slaughtered at the Braids Abattoir has been modified. Farmers are now required to reach out to the Veterinary and Livestock Department to register their animals for slaughter, ensuring that the necessary checks are conducted prior to the animal's arrival at the abattoir. Any animal that has not been registered with the department for the essential checks and documentation will not be permitted for processing. It is important to note that registration for slaughter can occur up to 1 week before the scheduled slaughter date to guarantee that all animals are processed in a timely manner. The Veterinary and Livestock Department can be contacted at 491-2076 to schedule appointments. 2076 to schedule appointments.
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0: The annual migration of marine turtles to lay eggs on Montserrat has begun. To ensure the welfare of the nesting turtle and its eggs, you are encouraged not to drive or light bonfires on the beaches where turtles are nesting. You are also encouraged to keep your dogs on a leash if you are taking them for a walk on the beach. All species of marine turtles are listed under CITES Appendix 1, which prohibits international trade. Many nations, including Montserrat, also protect turtles with local legislation, such as the Turtles Act, Chapter 12.06, under the laws of Montserrat. This message comes to you complements the Ministry of Agriculture, Lands, Housing and the Environment, and ZJB Radio.
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0: Okay, so we're getting some rain?
1: Yeah.
0: The weather people did say so, though. Oh, that's some juice in the morning. Take your pick. Are you having orange juice or cranberry juice or whatever juice it is you're having? Give thanks. Why? Because you're getting

In this case, we're having a musical juice. That's Juice Newton with the Angel of the Morning. And that's a special dedication to a special lady by the name of Samantha. Hi, Sam. Sam for short. So, which Sam is this? Hold on, let me clarify. Let's get it right. Good morning to Nabeer. And good morning to Ennis. Yeah, that wonderful lady. Wife and mommy and everything nice. Like sugar and spice. Hi, Sam. Yeah, the big man right there. The little short fella. Keith wanted to be at the Voice Morrison. Sent a message to me early. I don't usually get messages this early from the beer because now and then he say phone now work and I wouldn't answer my phone. But guess what? Bright and early this morning. Or, yeah, it was bright and early. I got a message. All he said was, today's Sam's birthday. My goodness. Yeah. All he said is, today's Samantha's birthday. So which means we're supposed to know what to do. Good morning, Sam. Yeah, the same Samantha for the beer. That's right. And, of course, your wonderful husband, the beer, Keith Roy, the beer, the Voice Morrison, wishing you all the best in your birthday, you wonderful lady. All right, Sam? Good to see the smile on your face. Soon later on, I'm going to play your songs. I'm going to play some of Inez's songs and also the beer himself. And in between, I have to find some nice songs for you. All right, Sam? So anybody who sees Sam, tell a beer wishing her all the best on her birthday today via

Yeah, we're cruising, people. Luther Vandross, I'd rather spend some time with you through the storm. And right now you're raining plenty. So, folks, please be careful. Take your time. Drivers, be cautious. For the folks who got to make a quick dash here and there, please, please take your time as well. It's not easy to fall and so on. Not at this stage. Good morning, Sam. That's one of the songs I selected for you from The Beer. Yeah. I'd rather. Happy, happy birthday. And also from Innes. Yeah, it's all royalty. Wishing you all the best in your birthday, girl. I'm telling you. What else have we got? Okay. Oh, that's the time. 22 minutes to go until 11 o'clock right here on ZJB Radio. Oh, today's one of my nephew's birthday. My goodness.

Yeah, that's how it is. That's Chicago. You are the inspiration. And that's dedicated to Sam, Samantha, coming from your wonderful husband, DeBeer. The voice, Keith Roy Morrison. And wishing you all the best in your birthday today, lady. You are the inspiration. We got our time. It's about 19 minutes to go before 11 o'clock right here on ZJB Radio. And today's Tuesday. Tomorrow's going to be Wednesday, which means Lux Caribbean. Going to be rocking you on Wednesday, May 20th. If you're planning to hop aboard the wickedest karaoke train, here's what you should expect. High energy with host conductors, GTD, and stylish, keeping the train on track, plus hypnotic sound will be in the place, so expect a great selection of music. And there'll be prizes up for grabs, plus a fully stocked bar and food to keep your vocal fuel tapped up. And then it all kicks off at 7 p.m. and runs until the last singer calls it quit.

0: Heritage.
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Uh-oh, especially for the folks that say, JGP, we're getting some rain, we're getting some welcome showers. Howdy, Kaz, how are you? I know you guys have your garden and little thing growing and so on, so praise the Lord, they're getting some rain. But trust me, somewhere somebody said, Lord, you shouldn't let rain today. I have some nice clothes to hang out. I have to wash my car. Hey, people, though, very carefully, we need some help here. Hold on, we need some help. We need some help. I'm trying to get the information out. We have an urgent call going out for anyone with, where is it? A positive and O positive blood donors. You're needed urgently, And if anything you can do to kindly assist or share with anyone who may be willing to help, all right? So A positive and O positive blood donors are urgently needed. All right, so check by the hospital and see what you can do. Spread the word as well, okay? So please go on out and help. So once again, A positive and O positive blood donors are urgently needed at the Glendon Hospital. So spread the word. Spread the word and let's see how we can help out, all right? Yeah, it's all part of what we have to do here on JB Radio. As Franklin Michael said, community station with a big sound. Like lovers do. And also, good morning to that fan, fabulous netball fan / basketball fan. Called me up. You know, it's people like you should give commentary. This person said, George, did you see the game? The funny thing is, you know, I didn't see the game. Double overtime, Spurs and Thunder, Oklahoma Thunder and San Antonio Spurs, right? Now, Thunder, they're the champions, defending champions. What a tall fella named Victor Wembanyama. And the person who called me, no names, the person who called me said, listen, George, I can't pronounce the name, I call him Victor. Yeah, to be on the safe side, Victor, that fella long, yes? What I do know, though, I checked the stats and he had about, how many blocks? He had plenty blocks. The ball was 14 feet away. A guy was going up for a shot. Victor jumped up and blocked him. Blocked him. And he had about, how many points he had? About 40 something, I think. Boy, my goodness. When you see that fella, you say, well, as the caller said, I'm according to the caller said, well, like he got Nash. You think we're easy in ones, yeah? So tonight is going to be New York Knicks and the Cleveland Cavaliers. That should be another interesting, exciting game. But last night, ooh, yeah, make you go on ooh like that. Want to dive into your ocean. So looking across to my left, speaking about the ocean, the Caribbean Sea, a bit on the gray side right now. The weather people did say so. We have, we're getting some showers, intermittent showers. Also, the Sahara dust is in the air, so the rain is good.

And yes, for the past few days, folks are saying we need some rain. We do need some rain. And guess what? The rains are coming. And then they clear up again. And then, but once again, people, please spread the word. A-plus and A-positive and O-positive blood donors are urgently needed. So spread the word and head across, head on to the Glendon Hospital and see what could happen, all right? Spread the word around. Let's go on out and help out each other. I was going to do something else, and then folks are saying, as a matter of fact, hold on. Oh, good afternoon to our friends in the United Kingdom. Some places getting some rain, I understand. All right. Also in the USA, some rain in some places. Fire in other places. Canada as well. Even getting some snow. Here is Toto with the Rains song. Or some people say the Africa song.

Gotta give thanks for the rain. Still, some places, as a matter of fact, in Africa, when was it? They had some rain. Certain parts of Africa had a lot of rain and flooding and so on. All right. So, meantime, here in Montserrat, enough to cool down the earth and water the plants. And bless the rain.

good morning to one of my nephews. That's Duncan Malone, Duncan Jr. Your birthday's on today. Happy birthday, nephew. Happy birthday from every, you know, the family big. Yeah. The thing is, all them bigger than me, no boy. Serious. All of them bigger than me. Oh, my goodness. Who else we got? Oh, man. And happy, happy birthday. Greetings going out to Samantha. Hi, Sam. You got birthday greetings coming from the original. He always has a story. The original Patriot and Junior Irish. Together, they're wishing you all the best in your birthday. And then he differentiated original Patriot I'm talking about. He said, listen carefully now. Tell Samantha, welcome to the May family. So, Samantha, happy birthday. Welcome to the May family. And then he goes on to say, this is not May for us, Daniel. This is the month of May. Only the original Patriot. Yeah, good morning. And good afternoon to our friends in the United Kingdom listening in. Yeah, we got you. Oh, this is another rain song. Bruce Hornsby and The Range, The Mandolin Rain. At 4:30 after 11 o'clock, Eastern Caribbean time.

I'm not even sure if I can. Oh, Lord, boy. Thank you for listening in. Who else we got? So, good morning from this side. Good afternoon to our listeners in the United Kingdom. You know, if I slip in something from Bruce Hornsby and The Range, I'm going to try to play this one. Yeah, boy. The original, the way it is. No matter what we do, what we say, we might have discussions and forums and workshops. That's just the way it is.

0: because that's just the way it is. That's just the way it is, and no matter what,
1: some things will never change.
0: Because
1: that's just the way it is.
0: And then we got a crew to tout.
1: That's just the way it is.
0: 6'4". They actually offered him a basketball scholarship. He thought about it. He said, no, I'm not that good. I'm tall, but I'm not that good. And he went on to pursue his musical career. As they say, stay in your lane, brother, stay in your lane. You're not like Victor Wembanyama, the big man for San Antonio Spurs. Yes. George, it's raining in Plymouth. Thank you so much for listening, and I guess that's coming from the guys and the ladies, I guess, all the people in the Plymouth area, loading the sand onto the barges. Guess what? Doing hard work and listening into us on ZJB Radio. Kesria Groovesville. JGP Heatwave in Boston today and tomorrow. We need the rain now. Well, maybe what tomorrow is? Tomorrow is Wednesday, so maybe the rains will come on Thursday or Friday. Check your weather thing and see what happens. Check and see what happens. And for one of our listeners who said, hey, what about the Purple Rain song? Prince, here it is. I never meant

Okay, that's Prince. That's the Purple Rain song by request. So we get some showers in between, then they go back to the heat and so on. We got some greetings going out to a wonderful nephew. That's Chase Wolfong. Howdy, howdy, Chase. Your birthday's on today. Happy, happy birthday coming from Auntie Althea. And the message is, Auntie Althea loves you, Chase. Well, enjoy your birthday.

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2: 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Be

The annual migration of marine turtles to lay eggs on Montserrat has begun. To ensure the welfare of the nesting turtle and its eggs, you are encouraged not to drive or light bonfires on the beaches where turtles are nesting. You are also encouraged to keep your dogs on a leash if you are taking them for a walk on the beach. All species of marine turtles are listed under CITES Appendix 1, which prohibits international trade. Many nations, including Montserrat, also protect turtles with local legislation, such as the Turtles Act, Chapter 12.06, under the laws of Montserrat. This message comes to you complements the Ministry of Agriculture, Lands, Housing and the Environment, and

Hello, my name is Bomani and I'm 10 years old. I love vehicles, even my bike. I can name any vehicle I see. That's how much I love them. But I also live with diabetes. It's frustrating sometimes, especially when I want to eat something and my mom says I shouldn't. But it's okay, my diabetes does not define me. I'm doing great and you can too. So manage your condition, stay healthy. So manage your condition, stay healthy.

Hey, that's Gramps. That's Gramps Morgan. Woman Like You. That's a dedication going out to none other than Samantha, coming from your wonderful husband right there, Keith Roy DeBeer, The Voice Morrison. Wishing you all the best in your birthday today, lady. Enjoy, enjoy, enjoy. Plus, I got some more birthday greetings coming from Loretta and Ozzy. Ozzy and Loretta, wishing you all the best in your birthday today.

Happy birthday from Ozzy and Loretta. And Loretta and Ozzy. Howdy, howdy, people. Oh, we got some greetings. Oh, here she is. Hello, Elle. How are you? Elvira, good morning, Mr. Piper. Good afternoon to you, lady. And Elvira says, I want you to send some birthday greetings for my grandson. That's Trevon. And it's coming from Grandma Elvira. And you know how she ends it off, right? That's right. Everybody knows how Elvira ends it off. You're not wrong. Here we go. And you have a good day now, Mr. Piper. Thank you, Elle. So to your wonderful grandson, Trevon is on with the birthday today. Lots of love. And to Duncan Jr.,

Hey, that's Bob Marley with the Wailers. The song is Jah Live. And that's a dedication to a wonderful grandson, Chavon, coming from Granny Elvira. Same lady who says, and you have a good day now, Mr. Piper. Good morning. Happy birthday. Greetings going out to one of the nephews, DJ Duncan Jr. Happy birthday coming from Auntie Georgette and Cousin Keith. Wishing you all the best in your birthday today. So enjoy. Got to keep it positive. Here we go. 19 before 12 o'clock. I can't even get a chance to give out the phone numbers. Thank you for listening and thanks.

just felt like doing this. Now we get that kind of vibe. Bob Marley, the Wailers, Positive Vibration. And good morning, greetings, birthday greetings going out to Samantha, coming from Vanji. Hi, Vanji, how are you? Nice having you on, lady. Some birthday greetings to Samantha, coming from Vanji. Yeah, thank you so much for being on with us right here on ZJB Radio. Yeah, I actually had things planned a little bit differently, a little, you know. And then when, you know, I started feeling this thing, boy, and then decided, you know what, let's just do this. Let's do this. I'll probably feature some of the music of the original Wailers. We had Bob Marley. And in case you didn't know or forgot, Peter Tosh was one of the originals back then, the Wailers. Yeah. Moses, the prophet, at 14 before 12.

0: man a trotter.
1: Moses the prophet.
0: That man a trotter.
1: Oh, okay, we got more names on the birthday list for today. Good greetings with this. Greetings going. Oh, hi, Kathleen. How are you? You're in the family. And we got some happy birthday greetings going out to Tristan. Hello, Tristan. Happy birthday greetings coming from Grandpappy Rexford. Imagine that. When back in those days, we weren't even thinking about children, much less grandchildren. So, Grandpappy Rexford wishing you all the best on your birthday today, along with the rest of the family. That's Tristan. Then we got Brother George Green. Happy birthday greetings to you from the members of the Port Authority staff. Wishing you all the best in your birthday today. I understand you're on holiday. I think Rugalugs is the smartest one. Rugalugs didn't take birthdays, but what he saw your holidays, what he said is that he actually planned to have a birthday party. But as you remembered, the Munster Cultural Center was undergoing renovations. So thusly, no party from Rugalugs, that is.

That's Peter Tosh. His songs were so telling. Even the cockroach getting stronger these days, really. But you know what I used to really admire, even up to now in this music? The backup singers. Fantastic harmonies. Can't stand this no longer. We got our time. 7 minutes to go before 12 on ZJB with me, JGP. Thank you so much for being on. Hey, George Green, happy birthday. Greetings to you. Port Authority staff wishing you all the best in your birthday today. Enjoy. And more birthday greetings going out to Samantha. Your birthday's on today. Happy birthday greetings, Tristan, from Grandpappy.

That's Bonnie Wailer. Bonnie Wailer, one of the originals back then. That's right. Getting close to about 3 minutes to go before 12. Fun's at JB with me, JGP. Stay with us. We got to keep you informed, updated with what's going on. We have the midday presentation of the news, and that's going to be on. All right. That's right. We're cruising, people. Cruising Tuesday. That's what it is. No matter where you are, thanks for listening in.

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1: Good afternoon. I'm Victoria Chalmers with the Midday News, which comes to you in association with Beauty Plus.

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1: The 11th cycle of the Basic Needs Trust Fund BNTF program was launched on Montserrat on Tuesday, taking place under the theme Catalyzing Change, Scaling Impact Through Community-Driven Development. The event highlighted Montserrat's continued partnership with the Caribbean Development Bank, CDB, and the BNTF in implementing transformative initiatives aimed at strengthening communities, improving livelihoods, and advancing sustainable development on the island. Speaking at the launch ceremony, Director of Projects at the CDB, L. O'Reilly Lewis, spoke on the impact of the BNTF on Montserrat and the rest of the region.
2: Since 1979, BNTF has been a practical expression of our shared commitment to reducing poverty and inequality. Across the region, BNTF has delivered hundreds of projects strengthening schools, expanding water and sanitation, improving community facilities, and supporting livelihoods. In Montserrat, over the past 25 years, the program has completed 35 projects valued at approximately $5.3 million. These include 17 projects in education and livelihoods, 7 in water and sanitation, and 11 community access and drainage, benefiting students, families, and communities across the island. Today, we launch a new cycle under BNTF 11, translating ideas into action through strong leadership, sound implementation, and active community participation. This investment of over $3 million will improve essential services and expand opportunities for individuals to learn, work, and grow.
1: L. O'Reilly Lewis. More details in the news at 6. In regional news, the Caribbean Tourism Organization, CTO, is set to introduce a new scholarship initiative aimed at supporting the development of future female leaders in the regional tourism sector. The program will be unveiled during the Caribbean Women in Tourism Leadership Dinner and Awards, scheduled for June 1st, as per a CTO press release. The scholarship, titled From Her to Her, From Today's Female Leaders to Tomorrow's Tourism Stars, is designed to provide annual financial assistance to a promising female student from the Caribbean who is pursuing studies and a career in tourism. Funds raised from the June 1st event will be directed to the CTO Foundation to support the scholarship's ongoing implementation. The dinner and awards ceremony will take place in New York as part of Caribbean Week. The event will recognize distinguished women in Caribbean tourism, including tourism ministers, directors of tourism, recipients of the Secretary General's Distinguished Service Awards, and newly inducted members of a Hall of Fame established to honor exceptional leadership in the sector. In other regional news, St. Lucia is strengthening its health systems and border protocols in response to the latest Ebola outbreak to boost preparedness despite no immediate threat to the region. Health Minister Moses Jean-Baptiste outlined the measures during Monday's pre-cabinet press briefing, saying steps are already being taken to reinforce the country's readiness. He said strengthening protocols for port health service is among the first steps, alongside plans to put out regular updates through the Office of the Chief Medical Officer. The Ministry of Health is also working to strengthen training for healthcare workers and improve infection prevention and control measures across the health system. Testing for any suspected cases will be handled through the Caribbean Public Health Agency, CARFA, while St. Lucia continues to maintain adequate stocks of protective equipment. In related news, people living close to the epicenter of a deadly Ebola outbreak have told the BBC of their fear as the World Health Organization WHO warns that cases may be spreading faster than originally thought. The virus has killed 131 people in the Democratic Republic of the Congo, and officials say more than 513 cases are now suspected in the country. One person has died in neighboring Uganda. The WHO's Dr. Anne Ansia told the BBC that the more the UN agency investigates the outbreak, the clearer it becomes cases have spread to other areas. Modelling by the London-based MRC Centre for Global Infectious Disease Analysis, released on Monday, suggested that there had been substantial underdetection and that it could not rule out that there had already been more than 1,000 cases. In sports, Enzo Maresca is set to replace Pep Guardiola as Manchester City manager before next season. Iconic City boss Guardiola is expected to leave the club following Sunday's game against Aston Villa at Etihad Stadium, their final match of the season. Former Chelsea head Maresca has been identified as the leading contender to replace the legendary Spaniard for the 2026-2027 season. And now for the weather forecast, valid up to 8 a.m. tomorrow, Wednesday, the 20th of May, 2026. The presence of a trough of low pressure in the vicinity of the Leeward Islands could support brief cloudiness and showers across the islands today and tonight. Weather today, partly cloudy with a 50% or a moderate chance of showers. Weather tonight, partly cloudy with a 40% or a moderate chance of showers. Winds east at 15 to 35 kilometers per hour or 9 to 22 miles per hour. Seas 1.5 to 2.1 meters or 6 to 7 feet. Sunset today 6:34 p.m. and sunrise tomorrow 5:37 a.m. That was the Midday News, which came to you in association with Beauty Plus. A reminder that Newswatch is at 3 p.m. and our major newscast, The News at 6. Join us then. On behalf of ZJB's news team, I am Victoria Chalmers, wishing you a pleasant day.

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1: The Ministry of Agriculture is informing the public that the procedure for an animal to be slaughtered at the Braids Abattoir has been modified. Farmers are now required to reach out to the Veterinary and Livestock Department to register their animals for slaughter, ensuring that the necessary checks are conducted prior to the animal's arrival at the abattoir. Any animal that has not been registered with the department for the essential checks and documentation will not be permitted for processing. It is important to note that registration for slaughter can occur up to 1 week before the scheduled slaughter date to guarantee that all animals are processed in a timely manner. The Veterinary and Livestock Department can be contacted at 491-2076 to schedule appointments.
2: The government of Montserrat is informing the public that effective April 1st, 2026, a national minimum wage of $12.50 per hour will come into force under the minimum wage order. From this date, no worker shall be paid less than $12.50 per hour. Workers who are already earning more than $12.50 per hour in unskilled positions must not have their wages reduced as a result of this order. Employers are reminded that compliance with the minimum wage order is required by law, and penalties may apply for any violations. Workers are further advised that they are protected from retaliation if they request payment of the legal minimum wage or provide information to the Department of Labor regarding non-compliance. For additional information on the approved national minimum wage, persons are asked to contact the Department of Labor at labor@gov.ms or on telephone numbers 1-664-491-4010 or 1-664-491-4020.
1: The Ministry of Agriculture, Lands, Housing and the Environment is inviting expressions of interest from suitably qualified candidates to serve as members on the Physical Planning and Environmental Appeals Tribunal in accordance with the Physical Planning Act Cap 8.03. The Physical Planning Act Part 7, Section 55 provides for the Governor, acting on advice of Cabinet, to appoint two persons for a period of 2 years having experience in building and planning matters, and two persons having experience in environmental management matters. Members are expected to perform the duties of the tribunal professionally and ethically and in accordance with the functions of the tribunal. Members must not carry out any duties or roles which may be conflicting to the work of the tribunal. Applicants will be selected based on the qualifications and experience criteria outlined. The Physical Planning and Environmental Appeals Tribunal was created to address any appeals or objections made in relation to planning matters or decisions. An appeal can be made against a compliance notice, which should be made to the tribunal within 28 days of the date of the notice on any of the following grounds: that the development permission ought not to be granted for the development, or that a condition or limitation ought to be discharged, that the matters alleged in the notice constitutes a breach of planning control, that the breach of the planning control alleged in the notice has taken place. The Physical Planning Unit Malias is seeking individuals who possess, for chairman, a barrister of at least 3 years standing at the bar, for members having experience in building and planning matters, possess a sound understanding of the approval process of applications for physical planning permission, a sound understanding of the enforcement of building standards and codes to ensure construction activities comply with safety and environmental regulations, for members having experience in environmental management matters, a sound understanding of matters pertaining to strategies and standards for the protection and management of the environment, awareness of matters relevant to the functioning of the tribunal. Remuneration for chairman, $600 for each meeting attended, and for members, $500 for each meeting attended. The commencement date for these roles, July 2026. Suitably qualified and experienced individuals who wish to serve on the Physical Planning Appeal Tribunal are asked to submit their curriculum vitae, CV, a personal statement explaining experience and interest in the work of physical planning unit, the value he or she can add to the tribunal in this role, and at least one reference letter. This is to be contained in an envelope labeled Physical Planning Appeal Tribunal Application, which is to be submitted to the Permanent Secretary, Malias, Government Headquarters, Braids, or email malhe@gov.ms no later than the extended deadline of May 25th, 2026. Prospective applicants seeking additional information on this role are invited to email meadcj@gov.ms.
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right with us, cruising along. That's Sade, Smooth Operator, heading it down 21 minutes after 12 o'clock over time. Stay with us. We'll be getting into Community Diary at around 12:30.

0: Message.
1: The Ministry of Agriculture is informing the public that the procedure for an animal to be slaughtered at the Braids Abattoir has been modified. Farmers are now required to reach out to the Veterinary and Livestock Department to register their animals for slaughter, ensuring that the necessary checks are conducted prior to the animal's arrival at the abattoir. Any animal that has not been registered with the department for the essential checks and documentation will not be permitted for processing. It is important to note that registration for slaughter can occur up to 1 week before the scheduled slaughter date to guarantee that all animals are processed in a timely manner. The Veterinary and Livestock Department can be contacted at 491-2076 to schedule appointments.

0: Down towards the half-past mark right here on ZJB Radio. Tulsi doing that, a favorite song. Just about 28 minutes after 12, and now time for Community Diary. And Community Diary brought to you with the compliments of Ryan Investments Limited.
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0: So, time for us to get into Community Diary at this time. And here we go. Just a reminder once again. And that's going to be on for this afternoon. Yeah, very important. It's going to be on at 5 o'clock, people. So, today's Tuesday. It is the 19th day of May. So, we have a very important bit of information going out to all. We mean all the fishermen, all the fisher folk. You advise that the Fisheries Division, Department of Agriculture within the Ministry of Agriculture, Lands, Housing, Environment, Youth Affairs and Sports, hosting a fisheries meeting this afternoon at 5. Today, Tuesday, the 19th of May, 5 o'clock this afternoon. And the meeting will take place at the Little Bay Public Market. Discussions on installation of emergency positions indicating radio beacons. The Ministry's Agricultural Transformation Strategy Proposals for a Fisheries Complex, Fishing Vessel Licensing, Registration, and the Montserrat Maritime Administration Fishing Vessels Code and Safety Inspections. Now, all fishers, you are asked to attend and be on time. That's going to be on this afternoon, 5 o'clock, all right? And please take note. The meeting will be taking place at the Little Bay Public Market this afternoon at 5, so spread the word. Parents and guardians of students attending the St. John's Daycare Center, you're kindly invited to attend a PTA meeting on Wednesday, 20th of May, beginning at 4:30 p.m., 4:30. This will be at the school in St. John's. All are asked to make a special effort to attend, and please be on time. And we have the Braids Primary Schools PTA having a meeting on Wednesday, May 20th at 4:30 p.m. at the Braids Primary School in the Assembly Hall. Your children's future begins with you, starts with you. Come out and hear what's happening, share your ideas, and help to continue building a stronger school community together. Your child, your school, they want to see you. So don't miss out on this important meeting. Because when parents and schools work together, children succeed. So that's at the Braids Primary School tomorrow, Wednesday, May 20th, 4:30 p.m. And make sure that you're there because your voice matters. And God's Mandate Conference will be held at the Church of God of Prophecy in St. John's from May 21st to 24th. It's going to be a time of celebration and praise under the theme of the diligent shall walk before kings. Thursday and Friday, 7 o'clock each evening, and a workshop on Saturday, 23rd May, at the Munchet Football Association's dorm at Blake's, and this will be from 9 a.m. till 1 p.m. And then on Sunday morning, May 24th, 9 o'clock, and then also at 7 in the evening at the church, coming out and receive your healing, deliverance, and transformation. There'll be guest speakers from North America and the Caribbean, so come on out and be blessed. And that's it for Community

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I know you're my friend. 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So anyway, because you're too sweet, holla back. Hello, Barbados, we got you. And thank you for cruising with us on this Tuesday on ZJB Radio.

0: Yeah. So that's how it is. Like I said, Barbados, thank you so much for being on with us. That's another one of you guys right there. That's Holla Back. You're too sweet. At 20 minutes now to go until 1 o'clock right here on ZJB with me, JGP. Today's Tuesday, so coming up tomorrow, it's going to be Wednesday. Lux Caribbean's going to be rocking you on a Wednesday, May 20th. That's going to be tomorrow. So if you're planning to hop on board the wickedest karaoke train, this is what to expect. Why? Because there'll be high energy with host conductors GTD and Starlet keeping the train on track. Hypnotic Sound will also be there. And so expect a great selection of music. There'll be prizes up for grabs, plus a fully stocked bar and food to keep your vocal fuel topped up. It all kicks off at 7 o'clock tomorrow evening, 7 p.m., and runs until the last singer calls it quits.
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0: The annual migration of marine turtles to lay eggs on Montserrat has begun. To ensure the welfare of the nesting turtle and its eggs, you are encouraged not to drive or light bonfires on the beaches where turtles are nesting. 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Many nations, including Montserrat, also protect turtles with local legislation, such as the Turtles Act, Chapter 12.06, under the laws of Montserrat. This message comes to you complements the Ministry of Agriculture, Lands, Housing and the Environment, and CJB Radio.
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That's Earth and Al's people from Trinidad and Tobago. Overdue. So, so special. Happy, happy birthday. Greetings going out to Samantha. Hi, Samantha. Your birthday's on. The king himself. The beer. The voice. Keith Roy. Along with this, what's the young one's name? Ines. All royalty, we're getting together to wish you all the best in your birthday today. Enjoy, enjoy, enjoy. All right, what else we got? I really wanna feel great now, so let me have my way now. Hey, Chase. Chase's birthday is also on today. Happy, happy birthday. Greetings to you from the family circle and auntie and so's on and so forth. What else we got? We're getting closer to 1 o'clock. It's 11 to go before 1 on ZJB with me, JGP. Patrice Roberts, she's in.

0: We're going to pay the price, but we're going to come to the top. You go, lady. Patrice Roberts. We got 9 minutes now to go until 1 o'clock on ZJB Radio. Of course, the granddaddy of them all, Margie. Margotson boy, the handkerchief man. The handkerchief man. How old is he today? 101, boy. What? Of course, another guy sleeping in masquerade. No, I gotta do that, boy. Margotson. 101.
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0: Happy, happy birthday greetings going out to DJ Duncan Jr. Birthday's on right now. And that's Sister Donavia Denisis. All of us getting together to wish you the best in your birthday today, you know, family big. Enjoy your birthday, all right? So that's how it is. We got so much, and so plenty. We got 4 minutes to go until 1 o'clock right here on ZJB Radio. And it's plenty of them, as I said to you before. Who else we got? Oh, we got a message. Who's in? Oh, Patricia. It's Charmaine Fenton.
1: The youths are coming.
0: Full name, Patricia Charmaine Fenton. Your birthday's on today. And I got birthday greetings to you from the family. You know, family, Big J, Uncle JD, and listen, all of them. All right? And your family in the UK getting together to wish you all the best in your birthday today. Enjoy, Charmaine.

0: there it is. That's not a Vampire Piper.
1: Believe it or not.
0: Believe it or not.
1: Believe it or not.
0: Utes on the Rise from Brother Duncan Jr.
1: Believe it or not.
0: Enjoy your birthday. Happy, happy birthday.
1: Believe it or not.
0: And we got some birthday greetings going out to Charmaine Fenton's birthday's on today. Happy birthday, lady. Who else we got? We got Samantha. And we also have, who else? Lord Nadenwood. We got the handkerchief man
2: good
0: himself.
2: Good night, Monsat.
0: Maggie Maggotson.
2: How are you doing tonight?
0: Tell him I say howdy. I think we still got the kerchief done, boy.

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As I said before, the family big. Yeah, that's Sister Donna Veer. The nicest state of the union. We got more birthdays. We got celebrities from Montserrat. Yes, in case you didn't know. And happy birthday greetings. Trevon's birthday's on today. Happy birthday greetings from Granny Elvira. Howdy, El. Who else we got? Heading on down 6 minutes after 1 o'clock already.

When I meet Beer or The Voice, ask him if that's the song he sang. Give it to me, just like that. Happy, happy birthday greetings, Samantha, coming from the Beer, from the Royal

0: last time.
1: Forgive me, Father. This is the last time.
0: That's what he said. Oh, the beer. My confession. So more birthday greetings going out to his wonderful

0: Bianca, cross me and say, you don't love me as Samantha Innes love.
1: Whoa. Holy Father, please forgive me. This is the last
0: time. The last time, so?

good afternoon to the Right Honourable Rose Willock. She loves that. She loves that one. Combination of talent, combination of the islands and the Caribbean. From Nevis, Odyssey Band, from Montserrat, Keith Roy, The Beer, The Voice Morrison, Ready Rum. So more breaths of greetings to a lady who is very integral into all this, Samantha, the wonderful lady of the house right there, the wife herself. Yeah, this is your man right there, man. Ready Rum. Well, it's celebration time, so... And if that's not enough, here we go with your wonderful daughter, Ines. Stress Buster. Give it a cry, lady.

lots of celebrations today. Brother George Green. Your birthday's also on today. Happy, happy birthday. Port Authority staff. Wishing you all the best. On your birthday today. And some more birthday greetings to Charmaine Fenton. Happy, happy birthday. Enjoy your day as well. Your family, where are they? The United Kingdom. Wishing you all the best. And your family here in Montserrat too. More royalty, right? Flashing back to 2025. When was it? 2025, yeah. Ennis. When she first gained the junior category of the Calypso Monarchy. Gotta show us.

Yeah, 2025, she came out with that. You gotta show us, you gotta show us. And she got the Monarchy Junior category last year. More birthday greetings going out to Charmaine. Hi, Charmaine Fenton. Birthday greetings to you from Sharon in Boston.

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0: With birthday greetings to mommy, Samantha.

Hey, Margie. Margie Goodson Boy, the handkerchief man. 101. Teacher Florence the other day, 104. My goodness. All right. And our time right here on ZJB Radio, heading it down 29 minutes after 1 o'clock. And all right. So 95.5, 88.3 FM and online at www. And usually at this time, we bring to you the death announcements. And the good news is, at this time, we have no death announcements at this time. You're

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0: Okay, reminding you, Lenny's going to be on for 2 o'clock today. It's about 29 minutes to go before 2, and no death announcements at this time here on ZJB Radio. A reminder, though, coming up this afternoon, to all fisher folk, please take note that the Fisheries Division, Department of Agriculture, within the Ministry of Agriculture, Lands, Housing, Environment, Youth and Youth Affairs and Sports, they have a very important fisheries meeting this afternoon, 5 o'clock. The meeting will be held at the Little Bay Public Market. Discussions will be going on installation of emergency position indicating radio beacons, the ministry's agricultural transformation strategy, proposals for a fisheries complex, fishing vessel licensing, registration, and the Montserrat Maritime Administration fishing code, and also the vessel's code and safety inspection. So please take note of that. And all the fishers, you are asked to be there. And please be on time.
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0: Right, so Samantha's birthday is on today. Happy, happy birthday, lady. You know what? It's a time and a place for you. Yeah, here is one of your songs.
2: Here we go.
0: Back from 2021, the birthday lady herself, Samantha. Time and a place.

0: Okay, let Sam know her songs are on set, JB. It's her birthday today, right? Man.
1: Man.
0: Man, boy.
1: Man.
0: Time and place. Yeah, not because a woman tell you howdy. Yeah, and then the woman said, I'm man fresh, boy. You tell him, Sam, you tell him. So that was 2021, and then the year before that, marriage. That's the birthday lady right there. Come to think of it, Sam, you don't need entertainment. You got everything at home. Probably just you just need, what, the food and so on.

Tell them, Sam. That's the birthday lady right there, Samantha. Marriage is so easy, but Lord. Yeah. Oh, my goodness. 18 minutes to go until 2 o'clock right here on ZJB Radio. Yes, so there's a certain individual, and some time ago he met me. He said, "Boy, me love when you play the masquerade music." I'm looking at, and I remember when I was younger and reading about twinkles in people's eyes. In this case, whenever that person speaks about masquerade and masquerade music and dancing, and so, no, he does not. It's a he. He does not have a twinkle in his eye. It's a spotlight coming out of his eyes, and he's also referred to as the hanky man. Or the handkerchief man. And none other than Margie. Some people say Margie, Margetson. Yeah, put him close to the radio. Make sure he's close to the radio. Close to the radio. And if you say, "Boy, George, may love that." So listen, happy birthday greetings. Margie, enjoy your day. Have a good one. Well, 101. My goodness, you still look good, mate. Looking good. Give thanks. Give thanks and stay blessed, my brother. Everything set up? Everything set.

Yeah, so that's so it is. A little bit of the masquerade music there for you. That's a national treasure. And just like just like Mr. Margetson right there, but Maggie, the masquerade man, the handkerchief man. Just a reminder once again, we have the general public take note. Mass Bob Shop in Braids closed. Today's Tuesday and Wednesday for most of each day, and we'll open for 1 hour on both days. So today and tomorrow, they'll open from 5 until 6 p.m. So they'll be opening at 5 o'clock this afternoon, so be patient. And the management apologizing for any inconvenience caused. And then Mass Bob Shop will resume regular hours on Thursday. If you want to get some assistance between 5 and 6 on both days, what you can do, call 492-1743. 492-1743. But once again, Mass Bob's Shop in Braids closed from 5 until 6. They'll be closed today and tomorrow for most of each day, and will open for 1 hour both days. So they open from 5 until 6 today and again tomorrow. And management apologizing for any inconvenience caused. Mass Bob Shop will resume regular hours on Thursday. Now, if you want to get some assistance between 5 and 6 on both days, what you can do, please message 492-1743. All right, so that's a bit of information there for you. So we're continuing our little birthday celebration observance for Margetson. By the way, you have birthday greetings coming from your wonderful niece, Auntie Penny. That's Nello.

That's from Maggie. The handkerchief man. Yeah, we're doing it. By the way, belated, well, not exactly belated, but Drummer Joe, Teacher Joe, the masquerade guy, he had his birthday recently, quite recently as well.

that's how it is. Yeah, we got you. Oh, my goodness. Hey, Maggie, greetings to you from the Masquerade Fraternity. Wishing you all the best and go strong, go strong, go strong.

Good to Botteration. Howdy, howdy, howdy. Lenny's going to be on for 2 o'clock. People, stay with us right here on ZJB Radio. He's going to be on. This is how it sounded back then. Back then, boy, the original.

goodness, hear that drumming. That's Joseph, right? Wow. Yeah, this is the one that keeps you rocking, making you go from side to side, coming down or going up the road, boy. From country to town. Hey, Margitson, the handkerchief man. Go strong. God's richest blessings. Stay good. Give thanks. Yeah, tell him George say howdy. I've always said this. Wherever, whenever Montserrat, Montserratians have a national event, this music should always be there. Actually, the masquerade should be there. Thank you so much, everybody. Stay good. Tomorrow's going to be Wednesday, which means weekend is a whole lot closer. That's right. So until God willing, tomorrow, right? From 10 o'clock. That's it. So as we enjoy all this, tell you what, keep on listening to us on ZJB Radio, 95.5, 88.3 FM. Lenny's going to be on at 2 o'clock. So until that time, people, tell you what, I am JGP. I am done.

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19th day of May in the year 2026. Unconscious too long, eh? Welcome. The sun is out in all its glory.

0: 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Now it's my turn to burn out. 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On a Tuesday.
1: What about the budget spending?
0: Wonder what this brother is up to, you know? Yeah, man, Shaka. Shaka Black.
1: Was lost everything in this tragedy of this volcano.
0: Have you seen him lately?

0: This one came out in 2009.
1: Wake up.
0: Still in 2009, he produced this one as well. Yeah, man, just decided to start off with some local stuff. Why not? Local talent, yeah? Sounds from the yard. Sounds from out of Montserrat, the Emerald Isle.

Let's head into Brooklyn, gotta pick up the house of Petite Family. How are you doing? Well, Tanti and Chippy, are you alright? Yeah. Ababa Janai in the afternoon.

If you're celebrating a birthday today, hi, good afternoon, happy birthday. I know that Charmaine Fenton is celebrating today. Got a message that your entire family, yeah man, bigging you up there in the UK, wishing you a wonderful one.

In the music world, he's known as Vision, alongside Shanzi. Getting down to 2:30 in the afternoon. 28 minutes past 2 o'clock. Turn us up if you can. Community radio at its best on a Tuesday. 9

Shanzi. Hey, don't forget, we're getting set for the Whit weekend. Yeah, man, some sporting activities should be happening over the weekend. More so on Whit Monday. You'll hear more as we move along.

Prince Romeo, Ben Durand, Music Is My Drug. And we have just about 25 minutes now, moving up on the hour of 3 o'clock. As we take a break from the music and, of course, look at some notices, see what's happening in the community. And the general public, you're advised at Mass Bob's shop, they're in Braids. Well, they're closed all day today, Tuesday, and most of tomorrow, Wednesday. And they will open, well, let me make sure I have this right. So the general public, you're advised at Mass Bob shop in Braids. They'll open from 5 to 6 this evening, and then again tomorrow from 5 to 6, all right? Management do apologize for any inconvenience caused, but Mass Bob's shop will resume regular hours on Thursday. Now, please message 4921743 for assistance between 5 and 6 p.m. on both days. All fishermen are advised that the Fisheries Division, Department of Agriculture within the Ministry of Agriculture, Lands, Housing, Environment, Youth Affairs and Sports will be hosting a fisheries meeting that's on this afternoon at 5 o'clock. And this meeting will take place at the Little Bay Public Market, discussing installation of emergency position indicating radio beacons, the Ministry's Agricultural Transformation Strategy, proposals for a fisheries complex, fishing vessel licensing, registration, and the Montserrat Maritime Administration Fishing Vessels Code and Safety Inspection. So that's happening this afternoon, 5 o'clock at the Little Bay Public Market. Parents and guidance of students attending the St. John's Daycare Center, you're kindly invited to attend a PTA meeting that's happening tomorrow afternoon, 4:30, at the school in St. John's. All are asked to make a special effort to attend and, of course, to be on time. Your child's future starts with you. Join the Braids Primary School PTA as they'll be having a meeting tomorrow afternoon, 4:30, at the Braids Primary School Assembly Hall. Come hear what's happening, share your ideas, and help us continue building a stronger school community together. Your child, your school, we want to see you. That's tomorrow afternoon, 4:30. A God's Mandate Conference will be held at the Church of God of Prophecy in St. John's from May 21 to the 24th. It's a time of celebration and praise under the theme, The Diligent Shall Walk Before Kings. Thursday and Friday, 7 o'clock nightly, and a workshop on Saturday, May 23rd at the Montserrat Football Association Dorm at Blake's. That will begin at 9 and will run until 1. Sunday morning at 9 and 7 p.m. at the church in St. John's. Make sure you're going out and be a part of that. The St. John's Daycare Center invites the general public to a delicious goat water sale on Thursday, May 28 from 12 noon on the school grounds. Goat water will be on sale for just $15 and $20. Come out and enjoy a tasty meal while supporting our dedicated teachers and students. Funds raised will go towards school projects and initiatives, so please take note. The Department of Community Youth and Sports Services, DCYSS, is pleased to announce that registration is now open for its annual Summer School Escape Program. The Escape Summer School Program is free and commences on Monday, July 13th to Friday, July 31, and caters to children ages 4 years to 15. Spaces are limited, so registration is on a first-come, first-served basis. Deadline for registration is Friday, May 29th. The Lookout Primary School graduating class of 2026 will be having a breakfast sale on Saturday, May 30th, starting at 6:30 a.m. at the BBC Complex. That's just outside CG United. Bring your appetite and indulge in a scrumptious meal with a complimentary cup of bush tea. Come support for only $25. The Statistics Department reminds the public of the 2025 Survey of Economic Activity Forms that these must be completed and submitted on or before June 1st. Submission of these forms is required under Section 7 of the Statistics Act. Anyone experiencing difficulty completing the forms will be asked to contact the department at email, that's statistics@gov.ms, or call 491-3797 or 491-3794.
And finally, the St. Augustine Catholic Primary School has a limited number of kindergarten places available for the new school year, 2026 to 2027. Parents and guardians who are interested in enrolling their child or ward at the school should contact the school's office Monday to Friday between the hours of 9 a.m. and 4 p.m. for an application pack. You may telephone the secretary on 491-4768. Kindly complete your application no later than Friday, June 26. Children entering the kindergarten class should be 5 years old by March 31 next year.

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1: All right, so we are moving along, and Lux the Caribbean is going to be rocking tomorrow, Wednesday, the 20th. If you're planning to hop aboard the Wickedest Karaoke Train, well, this is what to expect. High energy with host conductors GTD and Starlet, keeping the train on track. And of course, hypnotic sound will be in the place, so expect a great selection of music. There'll be prizes up for grabs, plus a fully stocked bar and food to keep you vocal fuel topped up. It all kicks off at 7 o'clock tomorrow evening and runs until the last singer call it quits. So that's Lux Caribbean there in Carnival City, their karaoke train on tomorrow evening from 7 o'clock. So make sure you go on out and be a part.

0: annual migration of marine turtles to lay eggs on Montserrat has begun. 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Many nations, including Montserrat, also protect turtles with local legislation, such as the Turtles Act, Chapter 12.06, under the laws of Montserrat. This message comes to you complements the Ministry of Agriculture, Lands, Housing and the Environment, and ZJB Radio.
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2: The Ministry of Agriculture, Lands, Housing and the Environment is inviting expressions of interest from suitably qualified candidates to serve as members on the Physical Planning and Environmental Appeals Tribunal in accordance with the Physical Planning Act Cap 8.03. The Physical Planning Act Part 7, Section 55 provides for the Governor, acting on advice of Cabinet, to appoint two persons for a period of 2 years having experience in building and planning matters, and two persons having experience in environmental management matters. Members are expected to perform the duties of the tribunal professionally and ethically and in accordance with the functions of the tribunal. Members must not carry out any duties or roles which may be conflicting to the work of the tribunal. Applicants will be selected based on the qualifications and experience criteria outlined. The Physical Planning and Environmental Appeals Tribunal was created to address any appeals or objections made in relation to planning matters or decisions. An appeal can be made against a compliance notice, which should be made to the tribunal within 28 days of the date of the notice on any of the following grounds: that the development permission ought not to be granted for the development, or that a condition or limitation ought to be discharged, that the matters alleged in the notice constitutes a breach of planning control, that the breach of the planning control alleged in the notice has taken place. The Physical Planning Unit Malias is seeking individuals who possess, for chairman, a barrister of at least 3 years standing at the bar, for members having experience in building and planning matters, possess a sound understanding of the approval process of applications for physical planning permission, a sound understanding of the enforcement of building standards and codes to ensure construction activities comply with safety and environmental regulations. For members having experience in environmental management matters, a sound understanding of matters pertaining to strategies and standards for the protection and management of the environment, awareness of matters relevant to the functioning of the tribunal. Remuneration for chairman, $600 for each meeting attended, and for members, $500 for each meeting attended. The commencement dates for these roles, July 2026. Suitably qualified and experienced individuals who wish to serve on the Physical Planning Appeal Tribunal are asked to submit their curriculum vitae, CV, A personal statement explaining experience and interest in the work of physical planning unit, the value he or she can add to the tribunal in this role, and at least one reference letter. This is to be contained in an envelope labeled Physical Planning Appeal Tribunal Application, which is to be submitted to the Permanent Secretary, Malias, Government Headquarters, Braids, or email malhe@gov.ms no later than the extended deadline of May 25th, 2026. Prospective applicants seeking additional information on this role are invited to email meadcj@gov.ms. The Ministry of Agriculture is informing the public that the procedure for an animal to be slaughtered at the Braids Abattoir has been modified. Farmers are now required to reach out to the Veterinary and Livestock Department to register their animals for slaughter, ensuring that the necessary checks are conducted prior to the animal's arrival at the abattoir. Any animal that has not been registered with the department for the essential checks and documentation will not be permitted for processing. It is important to note that registration for slaughter can occur up to 1 week before the scheduled slaughter date to guarantee that all animals are processed in a timely manner. The Veterinary and Livestock Department can be contacted at 491-2076 to schedule appointments.
3: The government of Montserrat is informing the public that effective April 1st, 2026, a national minimum wage of $12.50 per hour will come into force under the minimum wage order. From this date, no worker shall be paid less than $12.50 per hour. Workers who are already earning more than $12.50 per hour in unskilled positions must not have their wages reduced as a result of this order. Employers are reminded that compliance with the minimum wage order is required by law, and penalties may apply for any violations. Workers are further advised that they are protected from retaliation if they request payment of the legal minimum wage or provide information to the Department of Labor regarding non-compliance. For additional information on the approved national minimum wage, persons are asked to contact the Department of Labor at labor@gov.ms or on telephone numbers 1-664-491-4010 or 1-664-491-4020.

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1: Yes, I just want to ease up to 3 o'clock with this one from Prince Romeo. Wanted to feature some of the local sounds, you know, inside this first hour of the afternoon show. Heard back-to-back hits from Specca. So at 3 o'clock, we do have News Watch. Yeah. Then, of course, a repeat of the program, Quality Education. On a Tuesday afternoon. I think that Pastor Roger Wade is on this afternoon at 5:30. So stick around.

0: Good afternoon, I'm Keola Green in with Newswatch, which comes to you in association with Johnny's Mega Fashions and TSO.
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The Ministry of Health here is exploring ways to partner with regional counterparts, especially in the delivery of healthcare education on island. This was revealed by Chief Medical Officer Dr. Shara Grenoy-Dubry following her recent attendance at the Caribbean Public Health Agency CAFA 70th Annual Health Research Conference in Guyana. She told ZGB News about the advancements made in healthcare education in the region, noting specifically the benefits of hybrid education solutions for Montserrat. The details in the news at 6 this evening.

The Caribbean community, CARICOM, has expressed serious concern at the continued hostilities in the Middle East, marked by military action in the Strait of Hormuz. CARICOM noted that all member states are parties to the United Nations Convention on the Law of the Sea, UNCLOS, and reaffirms its unwavering commitment to upholding the principles of the convention. CARICOM also noted that the right of the passage or right of passage under the UNCLOS should not be contingent on any license, levy, or authorization, and bordering states should not hamper or suspend transit passage.

Also, the Trump administration continues to take decisive action to protect U.S. national security and deprive Cuba's communist regime and military of access to illicit assets on May 18th. Further restriction to Cuba's regime's ability to suppress the will of the Cuban people. The U.S. Department of State, in a press statement, said today, pursuant to President Trump's executive order, May 1st, 2026, imposing sanctions on those responsible for repression in Cuba and for threats to the United States national security and foreign policy. And that was Newswatch, which came to you in association with Johnny's Mega Fashions and TSO. Leonard Wade Jr. is up next with sports in a minute. On behalf of ZGB's news team, I am Keola Green, wishing you a pleasant day.

Neymar has been included in a 26-man squad for this summer's World Cup. The 34-year-old, who now plays for Brazilian side Santos, is the country's all-time leading goal scorer with 79 goals in 128 appearances. And two-time champion, this is in tennis, two-time champion Carlos Alcaraz will miss this year's Wimbledon because of a wrist injury. The world number two withdrew from last month's Barcelona Open after sustaining the injury to his right wrist in the first round. And that's it for Sports in a Minute for today, Tuesday, May 19th. And ZGB's afternoon time is now 6 minutes past the hour of 3 o'clock. And as usual, on a Tuesday afternoon, we get into a repeat of the program, Enhancing Quality Education. And this was first aired last Thursday, the 14th of May.

0: Evening, ladies and gentlemen. Welcome to tonight's program, MSS Embracing Quality Education. We are also live on the Spirit of Montserrat's Facebook page. Tonight's theme, Government of Montserrat Scholarship Pathways. That's what we'll look at tonight. And permit me to start by thanking Lorna MacDonald, who is helping us to stream live, and Kennedy, who is also in the studio, and therefore ZJB altogether, and the Ministry of Education. My name is Hyacinth Bramble Brown, and I will be tonight's host. Joining me also is Mistress Nicole Tyndall Pantlett. Miss Pantlett is the Director of Learning and Development within the Human Resources Management Unit, Office of the Deputy Governor, Government of Montserrat. She is an experienced educator and training professional with over 30 years of experience in teaching, teacher education, leadership development, and public sector training. Throughout her career, Mistress Pantlett has served in several senior educational leadership roles, including vice principal and head of department at the Cyril Potter College of Education in Guyana, lecturer at the University of Guyana, master trainer for UNDP projects, among others. She is passionate about workforce development, leadership training, and building national capacity through education and professional development initiatives. She holds a bachelor's and master's degree in education. In her current role, she oversees training and development initiatives across the Montserrat Public Service and plays a key role in the administration and modernization of government's scholarship program. Mistress Pantlett, welcome to tonight's program.
1: Thank you, Mrs. Bramble Brown.
0: Yes, and
1: good night, Montserrat.
0: Good night. Good night. And also in the studio with us tonight is none other than Miss Deidre Allen. She is a 2018 Chevening Scholarship holder and holds a Master's of Science in International Development, Environmental, Climate Change and Development from the University of Manchester. She also holds a Bachelor's of Science in Environmental Health from the College of Science, Technology, and Applied Arts of Trinidad and Tobago. Currently, Miss Allen serves as the Senior Policy Analyst within the Cabinet Secretariat. She is passionate about continuous personal and professional development and is committed to contributing to sustainable policy and development initiatives. Welcome, Miss Allen.
2: Thank you. Good night, Montserrat.
0: Night. And so, without further ado, I'll remind you that tonight's theme is about scholarship pathways, which is why we have such talented and friendly persons among us tonight. Let us start with you, Miss Pantlett. Can you tell us about the scholarship opportunities currently being offered by the government of Montserrat?
1: Okay, I want to speak specifically to what we currently have opened. We have the government of Montserrat offers a wide range of educational support opportunities, and these include full scholarships, partial scholarship, and bursary awards. Persons pursuing studies locally, regionally, or internationally, if that's their interest, they are free to apply for these scholarships. The scholarship application is now open, and so persons can apply online. We're going to talk about that a little bit later. If they want to do the graduate program or undergraduate studies, they can also apply, even though right now we're focusing mainly for the full scholarship on undergraduate programs. If they're doing the graduate program, they can also apply maybe for the partial or the bursary grant to support them in completing those programs as well. So those are the opportunities that we are offering right now, and we are encouraging everyone to apply.
0: And is there a deadline? I think I heard a community diary notice.
1: Yes, our deadline is May 30th.
0: And that's exactly why we're here tonight.
1: At midnight on May 30th. That's it.
0: Okay, it's so closed. I hope our parents are listening and calling out to our students. And it could be anybody in the community. It's not just about MSS. And it's not just about the Montserrat Community College at this time. It's anybody on Montserrat who can apply.
1: Actually, it's very specific.
0: Okay.
1: The government of Montserrat is offering this opportunity to Montserratians. So if you're a citizen of Montserrat, what do I mean? Mm-hmm. If you were born in Montserrat or if you are a permanent resident of Montserrat, then you would have the opportunity to apply.
0: Okay.
1: So that's where it begins, with the citizens of Montserrat.
0: Right.
1: So we would like every citizen of Montserrat to take up the opportunity that is being offered through the government.
0: Ms. Allen, you wanted to say something?
2: No,
0: not at this time. Oh, okay.
2: Yes.
0: Your eyes look like I wanted to say something.
2: No, I was just listening.
0: Okay, yes. No problem.
2: I'm learning as well.
0: I am as well. Mistress Pantelets, what are some of the priority areas then of study being encouraged this year?
1: Okay, this year we have several areas that we're covering. The government continues to prioritize areas that support workforce and national development. These include areas in education, healthcare, ICT, cybersecurity, engineering, finance, public administration, environmental management. And I am particularly happy that this year we're also catering for, under the professional area, we are catering for everyone. So even someone who wants to do a CPQ area, studies in maybe cookery or housekeeping, they can also apply for a scholarship. So every level of the citizenry can actually apply.
0: So
1: that was very intentional, catering for every level of the citizenry.
0: Right. Mm-hmm. So a student who has completed their O-level program, where we used to call it O-levels, now we call it CSEC.
1: Mm-hmm.
0: You have your CSECs.
1: Yes.
0: You can get into some universities with that, so you can apply. The persons at the Montserrat Community College who have either diplomas or associate degrees, they can apply.
1: Yes.
0: And also someone who probably doesn't have maybe 5 CSECs, because if you're going to go into this CVQ area, you may be able to get in with probably less than the 5.
1: Yeah. So what? Yeah. Exactly. So your job is to apply to the college before, or the university, before you apply to us. So we want to know that you've been accepted into an accredited program.
0: Okay.
1: And once you, because we require you to submit your letter of acceptance into that program as part of our application process.
0: Mm-hmm.
1: So once you've done that, you're showing us up front that you have an interest in your studies. And once that happens, then we can move along, because we don't want it to be a case where we accept you for the application here on Montserrat and then you apply to the university after and you're not accepted. Yes.
0: So step one, I think, would be to think about what it is that you want to do for your future. Step two, apply.
1: Yes.
0: In a sense, there's some other steps in between there, which is probably to get the requirements for entry. But let's not jump the gun.
1: Yes.
0: So let us move on to what I understand, and you'll tell me if I'm right, that presently your department is in the process of digitizing.
1: Yes, we have digitized
0: Okay.
1: The entire application process. And our purpose for doing it is we wanted to make this process more accessible to persons. Mm-hmm. We want to make it transparent as well and fair. Okay. Because the technology is going to be doing a lot of the work, and we will just be coming by. These are the committee members who are responsible to just review and to double check on everything to ensure that it's accurate as we work with the technology. And so persons can, if they're querying, the data would be there and the data will speak for itself. Okay, so that helps to make the process very transparent and very accessible to anyone who wants to apply.
0: And a bit faster as well.
1: Definitely. Definitely. We have to mention that it helps with saving time.
0: Yeah, saving time. What supporting documents then should applicants prepare before starting their application?
1: Supporting documents?
0: Yes.
1: We're asking that you have proof of identification. I think the application requires at least two. You have to also indicate your residency status, academic transcripts or certificates, which must be certified, acceptance letters, as I said earlier, from a recognized institution, accredited institution, and references where applicable, and any other supporting documentation outlined in the application guidelines. One of the questions that we keep getting is whether or not the guarantors can be a family member. I just want to clarify that your guarantor can be a family member who is able to stand the cost of the program. So they have to show that they're able to do that if they're going to sign for you. Because if in any way you're unable to repay later on, that guarantor would need to step up and to cover the offer, the loan that you're taking from government. Okay? The references, however, the references, those cannot be family members. That you would have to get that from some senior person in the community, like your pastor, your headmistress, or some senior functionary. That person can do your references, but the guarantors, they cannot. They can be family members.
0: We need to back up a bit.
1: Yes.
0: I understand the references, and I am sure those listening also understand. So those are persons who can say that they can vouch for your ability to succeed and so forth. So they could not, they should not be relatives.
1: Correct.
0: Those should be persons, outstanding persons in the community.
1: So it removes the bias.
0: Exactly.
1: Yes.
0: Who we can trust. And you need two of them.
1: Yes.
0: All right. Now, we are getting a scholarship, or the student is getting a scholarship. Right? But you're saying something about payback. You need to explain that a little more those who are not following you.
1: So 15% of your tuition. Mm-hmm. And okay, so I need to now go back to explain. If you receive the full scholarship or the partial scholarship, we are going to, and it's over $40,000, then you're going to be bonded to the government
0: That's
1: of Montserrat.
0: That's important for them to know.
1: And 15% of your tuition, you would have to repay over the bonded period. Okay? For those who are taking the bursary award, which is a much smaller support, so it would not come up to $40,000. So it has to be over $40,000, and then we'll bond you. So if it's lower than that, if you just take a small amount maybe to
0: like
1: complete 5, this semester, then you would not be bonded, and you can just go with that. You wouldn't have to repay.
0: Okay. But it's a good thing because the money that's repaid goes back into the fund to help someone else. So that's a good thing.
1: Yes.
0: Right?
1: And so we want to encourage, because sometimes we all know, at least with me, and I'm not sure if Deidre, that was your experience as well.
2: Yeah.
1: When we're ready to study, sometimes we do not have the cash ready to do it. And so we're able to utilize scholarship opportunities to help us to get through our studies. Mm-hmm. And then when we do that and we come back, we're in good paying jobs, we're able to contribute back to others who are then able to have that same opportunity to move forward with their scholarship.
0: But is there also an opportunity, and I don't know if you can answer that, for if I don't want to do the bond, I can actually just pay back the entire scholarship amount?
1: Well, I am not sure I would want to speak to that.
0: I don't think, yes. And we don't really want people to do that. What we want is for persons
1: to serve the community.
0: Take the scholarship. What you think?
2: Yeah, and then contribute back to the development of Montserrat.
1: Yes.
0: Okay. Yeah, so let's see where we can go from now. What advice then would you give to persons who may be applying for the first time? Any advice for them?
1: Okay. Well, I'll have her go first.
2: You have. I applied for this since maybe 2011, mm-hmm. 2012. So I think that a lot would have changed during the process. But one of the major things is to research. You definitely need to research. And you cannot apply for a scholarship without applying for a school, because they're not just going to give you your money without showing what you're going to use it for. We're not just going to take your word for it that you're going to be going to school. So you definitely have to look up your schools that you're interested in. And it's important to have more than one school that you're going to apply for. I mean, you don't actually have to have your acceptance letter yet, because there's a grace period where you would then bring in your approval letters, your acceptance letters. But you need to be able to show that you have applied to a school. This is your intention. This is the program that you're going to. This is the cost that's associated with it.
0: Okay. So let me see if I can put things in perspective. Right now, wherever you are, you should be thinking about what it is that you want to do for further education. Because this is about tertiary education, right?
1: Definitely. We're encouraging everybody
0: to think like that.
1: Yes. No matter how young or old,
0: exactly.
1: As long as you're eligible, you need to be thinking about that.
0: And the government of Montserrat, the Ministry of Education, we're pushing lifelong learning.
1: Yes.
0: Right. So this is one possible avenue. And I suppose later in the discussion, we'll talk about other avenues other than the government of Montserrat scholarships. Right? So you know what you want to do. You do the research, which is, where can I get this training?
2: Yes.
0: Yeah, with schools.
2: Where is it going to be? Are you doing it in person? Are you doing it online?
0: Mm-hmm.
2: How long the program is? What's the details of the program? Because you might have two schools that would have the same subjects being offered, the same course being offered, but the makeup of it is different. So you'd have to look and see. Not because, I will use environment because that's my area.
0: That's your area.
2: Not because a course says environmental management means that it's standard straight across the board. So for example, when I was doing my master's, I wanted to do international development. But there was one course that focused heavily on sustainability. There was one that looked directly at climate change. And the one that I ultimately chose blended the two together.
0: Okay.
2: So you have to know what it is that you want to do and be able to look at the course, say whether this is something that you want to be committed to, because an undergraduate program is 3 years. You need to look at what is all of the different components. And when you go on the school's websites, they almost always have a breakdown of what this course is. Some of them, they just tend to have the course name, but a lot of them, once you click on that, you're able to go in and they will show you exactly what the course entails, what it's about, the assignments that are required, the amount of hours that you would have to put in, how do you qualify for the course, because some of them would have prerequisite courses that you would have to do. So you'd have to now pay attention to the details of it and then decide, is this what I really want to commit to?
0: Yes, and if it's too much for you, find a person or mentor who can advise you on what you should do to get ready. And that's some of the things that the Montserrat Secondary School did or is doing. Like today, my host is not here tonight because she had an all day. She had an all day. Where the Montserrat Secondary School students were looking at careers.

0: in the UK, study in the Caribbean, like Antigua, or study online. So all of those factors are important to have in your mind as
1: And one of the things that we're actually encouraging also, I mean, we can't tell people where to study, but we're encouraging persons to, first of all, look within the Caribbean region. If there, if your program is accredited, you know it's being offered in the Caribbean region, why not select that first? And you would find that whatever is given to you goes a longer way. You know, you're able to stretch it more in the Caribbean. And if you're using that same EC dollar in England or in America.
0: The UK, or even Guyana.
1: Or even. So that's still cheaper. Maybe cheapest.
0: Jamaica.
1: So, Jamaica, Trinidad, Guyana, Trinidad. So we're saying, look within the region. There are very good programs, medical programs in Grenada, Guyana, Trinidad, Jamaica. Why not look within the region first? And if you do not find what you're looking for, it's not your heart's desire really not to, then, but we're encouraging you to do that.
0: Okay.
1: Yes.
0: Question, what are some of the common mistakes applicants should avoid during application process?
1: Some of the common mistakes is one of the things that I realize some persons do. They wait until the last minute and then they try to rush their application. And so they don't take the time to ensure that everything is properly done. Now, remember, this is a competitive process. The application is competitive. Not everyone who applies will get through. So you want to ensure that your application is the best application. You have the best essay. You have everything else in place that should be there. And so one of the challenges, we have incomplete application, uploading incorrect or unclear documents, or, you know, you need to ensure that you're submitting the right documents to the right portal. Now that you're doing it online, you want to ensure sometimes you have missing documents. So you're hurrying to go through and you don't even upload it. Missing deadlines, of course, and that can happen. So somebody who is not taking their time can rush. And then the 30th, 12 o'clock, 11:59 actually rolls around and everything is shut and they're still trying to submit. That will not happen. So, and also, they may fail to carefully review the eligibility requirements for applying. So, those are some common mistakes that are made. Do you have any?
2: I think those are also standard for even applying to the university. You want to make sure that you're not waiting until the last minute, because sometimes as well, depending on the university, they give you a long essay that you would have to fill out. And you really have to think about what you what it is that you're going to put in them. And they're not always simple that you could just write it out in 10 minutes. From my experience with applications to universities, you would have to start maybe it's weeks in advance. You would read this, you'd write a first draft, you would have somebody else look it over, you go back, you look it over yourself as well. And you maybe go through this maybe two or three times before you actually have what you would consider suitable to submit. And what you consider suitable to submit may not be the right thing always. So it's very advisable to get somebody to look over your documents for you, look over your answers. Because, I mean, it's hard to mark yourself sometimes. And fishermen never say fish stink. So it's not always easy for you to spot what the errors are in your writing. So once you get somebody to look over your applications as well, it, sometimes it goes a long way, depending on who you ask, because that would be important in the review that you get back.
0: That's a very good point. But I'm hearing something else. I'm actually hearing two deadlines. There's a deadline for the scholarship application, and there's a deadline for the
2: university application.
0: So you have to think ahead and plan ahead.
2: Plan properly.
0: Exactly.
2: Because in Montserrat context as well, you don't want that you're there maybe the same day of the deadline and you're there at the 11th hour, as some people would say, and then current go.
0: Oh, yes. And

0: You're that's sitting serious. Down waiting and praying and hoping that the current comes back, and it doesn't. So you want to make sure that before the deadline, you have done all that you are supposed to do, and you can be comfortable and not sweating at deadline time.
1: And I notice now that everything is uploaded. We don't print our things or write our things and bring them in again.
2: Okay.
1: Right?
2: That's right.
1: Everything is sent as a file.
2: That's why you have to have your documents certified before you upload them. Right? They must be certified so that when we begin to check, actually we have begun checking those that have already come in. Mm-hmm. We're checking through to ensure the documents are there and so on. And that the system is working so efficiently, it would send you an email to let you know that something is missing or you've submitted successfully, etc.
1: So if something if I applied and I for the scholarship and I left out a document and I got that
2: once we check, we will be able to signal to the system that something is missing, and an email comes directly to you to say this is missing.
1: And I get a chance to add it in.
2: Yeah, before the 30th.
1: If I'm on time.
2: Yes.
1: Okay, that sounds good. We have been speaking about undergraduate studies and scholarships. And for those who are listening, that's tertiary education.
2: Correct.
1: So you have primary education, actually you have early childhood or nursery and daycare, then you have the primary.
2: Yes.
1: And then you have secondary, primary meaning first, then secondary meaning second, and then tertiary means after secondary.
2: Yes.
1: And on Montserrat, primary and secondary education is fees free, which is why the government of Montserrat subsidized the lunch, they subsidized the bus, they gave free books, because we are trying to ensure that every child gets an opportunity to succeed at least up to primary. Well, we can't even say at least now, because we have scholarships that we're offering for tertiary education.
2: That's right.
1: So MCC is one. But Ms. Deirdre, what other opportunities are available for Montserrat students who wish to pursue tertiary education?
0: There's actually quite a few opportunities that are around, and there's in my research I found at least four that are associated with Montserrat but are not directly through the human and resource training.
2: Okay.
0: As Ms. Pantlitz would be talking about. So there's the Montserrat Island Scholarship. This one was a newer scholarship that the Ministry of Education, I think, spearheads.
1: Okay.
0: This one is only for one person. So only one person would get this scholarship, and it goes up to about $80,000.
1: Okay, and that's
0: easy dollars. Mm-hmm. This scholarship would cover the entire period of your study, granted that it would be 3 years.
1: So hold on, that's $80,000 per year?
2: Yes.
1: And not 80,000 over the 3 years.
2: 80,000 per year.
1: Okay.
0: And we've talked about scholarships, but we haven't actually said the different types that there are. So you could have a full scholarship, which you would get books, travel, tuition, accommodation, your living expenses included. And by travel, I mean your airfare to your university if you have to go on campus. And there's partial scholarships where some people may only cover your living expenses, or some may only cover your tuition, and then you're responsible now for finding your living expenses. Okay. Your living expenses are obviously the money that would cover where you live, the money that would cover your transport to get from where you live to your class, your meals on a daily basis, and everything else that you might need in between. So, for example, if you're in the UK and you need winter clothes, if you need your books, your any subscriptions that you might have or anything like that, your living expenses, whatever it is that you need to keep you going while you're at school. Some people would not give that as part of a scholarship. You may be responsible for finding your own funds for that.
1: But that's a good point to to let people know, because if you're going to get that kind of scholarship, it might be wise to try to get it in a place where you have family, so you could live with them.
0: That's an option as
1: well. Yeah, live with them, so then you just have to worry about paying the university their fees and buying your books, which is what the partial scholarship does. Yeah,
2: exactly. So, and that applies to our scholarship as well. So if you do the full scholarship, it covers all of that, everything. The partial will do your tuition and maybe your housing, and then you cover your living, your other living expenses.
1: Yeah.
0: Right. So back to what I found. There's the Montserrat Island Scholarship, which I just spoke about, but there's also the Georgia Rotary Student Program. And this scholarship is a part scholarship because it doesn't cover the entire duration of our undergraduate course. It's actually only for a year. So depending on, you know, how things go, you can get a Rotary Scholarship, which is the Georgia Rotary Student Scholarship. You could get that scholarship to cover you entirely for a year, and maybe you can apply for another scholarship to continue the other 2 to 3 years if necessary. And this scholarship is for schools in Georgia. So you have to go to Atlanta.
1: Did you find out how to apply to these?
0: To apply to this, you would have to do it through the Montserrat Rotary Club.
1: Okay, so through the Montserrat Rotary. But I haven't heard any deadlines. You see?
0: I did not actually find deadlines this time.
1: Okay, but at least we're stimulating our listeners.
0: I think what people can do if they're interested, I'm telling you how you get the scholarship. So you would have to go and find the rest of the information. Because when it comes to scholarships, there is not one book that you can read or one document that lists all the scholarships that are available. When you really want financing, you have to look for it. It's not going to come to you. And once you start looking, there are lots of opportunities that you can benefit from, but you cannot sit down with your hands folded.
1: And that's the important point you need to share.
2: Yes.
1: Can't sit still.
0: So there's also the DRV, Frank Edwards Memorial Scholarship. This is one that the Bank of Montserrat has put on.
1: Okay.
0: And it covers the 3-year undergraduate degree. However, this one is specific to banking and finance, accounting, business management, land economy and valuation surveying. And it covers you up to $200,000. So again, here we're seeing the variances with the different types of scholarships. Because, I mean, people are giving you their money and they have a right to be specific in what they want to spend their money on. So the Bank of Montserrat, I mean, it's a banking institution. You can see exactly why they would be interested in funding those type of courses. So don't be an environmental student and think that you're going to apply for the Bank of Montserrat, the Bank of Montserrat scholarship.
1: Unless you're changing careers.
0: Unless you're changing careers. Then there's also the Monroe University. Recently, I think Dr. Bufong spearheaded an initiative with the Monroe University, where they were able to link with a diasporan person, a member of the diaspora from Montserrat, who actually works at the Monroe University. And they have made a way for persons from Montserrat to apply to the Monroe University and actually attend a campus in St. Lucia.
1: Yes.
0: They also are specific in what they offer, but they're a bit broader than what the Bank of Montserrat offers. So I've seen finance and business courses. I've seen environmental courses. They have the scholarship awards is up to $4,000 per semester. And with this course, it's important to note that it's an American university. So you would have to go through the rigors of an American application. So this is a bit different to our other Caribbean islands, because to go to school in the U.S. as a person from the Caribbean, you have to now have your SATs done. And I've known of students who would have gone to Barbados to sit this SAT examination. They also have something that is called the Common App, which they use. So in some schools, you're able to apply directly using the website. Through the American universities, at the bachelor's level at least, or the undergraduate level, you have to use what is called the Common App. Okay. And to sidebar, this is the same in the UK, where you do not apply for bachelor's programs in the UK through the university itself. So although you have to visit the university website to get information on the courses, to find out what it is they're offering and the details, you have to use the UCAS website to apply. And then also when you're looking at American courses, you would obviously need to have the right to live in the US.
2: You have to do your visa.
1: Exactly.
0: The next one that I found was, one of the things that I noticed, and I don't really call it a scholarship per se, and Mrs. Pantelis, you can come in on this one, but I know of persons who would have been able to access training through their occupation. So, for example, they were able to come in at the airport, at the air traffic control, as a trainee. And through that, they were then able to go off and study to become a qualified air traffic controller. And this is a specialized field. So I don't think the process is as run-of-the-mill as a typical bachelor's program, but it's specialized program that would then contribute to you becoming a qualified professional in the field. And this is the same for certain things like the water technician at MUL, who would have gone off and done certification through the CWWA, which is the Caribbean Wastewater Association. So yes, you come out of school, you're interested in a field. Sometimes jumping directly to a website to apply to a university may not be the course of action for you. Mm-hmm. Because at the end of the day, everybody's path is not the same.
2: Very different.
1: True.
2: So if
0: you're able now to get an attachment and through working in this field, you're then able to benefit from specialized training. And at the end of the day, they cover the same things as the university scholarship would, where you got your tuition paid, your living expenses, your airfare, your travel, all of that. So I included this in the list because in some ways it's similar to a scholarship in terms of what you get out of it.
1: I actually like that number of us, and it shows what the government of Montserrat has been doing over the years, looking at its workers and doing some bit of succession planning by sending persons inside to train.
2: Definitely. So a part of the scholarships that we're offering, it's not just the long-term academic, but we also have professional areas. So if a staff may want to do the CIPD training in HR, it may be a head of department who wants to do something in their technical field. As long as it falls on a priority area for government, then an opportunity is going to be provided there for them to apply. Outside of that, Deirdre, I think you're also speaking to the mandatory training offers that we have, where ministries will recommend their staff to be trained in specific areas that they need to be trained in keeping with the law, in keeping with their practice. They have to keep up their certificates, etc.
0: I think nursing
2: those are opportunities.
0: Well, right?
2: Nursing comes under the academic area. And we also have, because, you know, there are different levels of nursing, we also have it under the professional areas also, right? So if you're not aiming as yet for the full degree program, or maybe you just want to be specialized, maybe as a theater nurse, that can come under the professional area. And it's right there, actually, if you check the website. And so you're going to just specialize in that area. You can apply to do that for a scholarship to do that under the professional options that we have there.
1: You said the website. Explain to the audience.
2: Okay, so yes, I need to mention it. So our website where you can access the application is odg.gov.ms, all lowercase, odg.gov.ms/scholarships. And you should be able to get into our website to submit your applications. Before you do that, you can go through, the list is there. It shows you all the areas that we have, so you can select which area you would want to apply for or to see that it's being offered, and then you fill your application.
0: Okay, so there are two more things that I found. Universities tend to offer bursaries and grants as well. Mm-hmm. These would be for, they will be very, very competitive because a lot of persons would be applying for them. But it's an option that can be considered as well. And some of them are full scholarships and some would be part scholarships. Again, there's another opportunity. This is a bit different, but it depending on your determination, if you get a part scholarship, you can, without a part scholarship, you can fund your own way.
1: Yes.
2: Mm-hmm.
0: But I included this because it complements the part scholarships. You may wonder, how am I going to, if I'm only getting this, how am I going to pay for the rest of it? Mm-hmm. So there's the option of funding the remainder of whatever it is on your own, where you can then apply to the banks and you would be able to get student loans. But there's also the option of let me rephrase it.
2: But before you move on, though, I am happy that you raised that point about getting part support and then investing in yourself, because that's one of the things that we're actually really, really pushing. We want people to see the value. So, okay, you may not have it to start, or you may not even be so motivated to start with yourself by investing in yourself. But we're saying do it at some point. So even if you get a bursary from us, even if you get a partial scholarship from us, then take the rest on your own. Invest in yourself to achieve your goals, your personal and professional goals. And at the end of the day, you feel so amazing that you did it.
0: Yeah. And then this option is also good if maybe you applied for a scholarship this year, but you didn't get through.
1: Mm-hmm.
0: But you really want to start your journey this year.
2: Mm-hmm.
0: There's the option of starting with a bank loan and still applying for scholarships here and there.
2: Definitely.
0: To see where you can, you know, if you get through with a scholarship next year, then you cut the bank loan and you continue on with the scholarship. So there's no one set way that you have to go for the entire duration of your course.
1: So it sounds therefore like everything is about planning, sitting down with your parents or your colleague, you know, somebody who is your mentor. And making a plan about what you want for your future and how you get there, what are the steps towards it. Because I remember when my children were studying, I don't know if that's still the case, but if what is on your requirements for this year, if they're studying in an area where you have that requirement, you'll get a different bursary to if not.
2: I'm not sure if
1: okay. So like if let's do math because that's easy for me. So suppose you have math on your list as a requirement for the education department. I didn't get a scholarship. Somebody else got it. But because I want to do math, you give me a little higher amount than if I applied to you and math. I'm not trying to do math. I want to do physics.
2: Something else.
1: And so you give the person who's doing math a little higher because that's a requirement for you. I don't know if that still happens.
0: So you're talking about prioritization over who would actually get the scholarship?
1: No, somebody else got the scholarship, but because you are also interested in studying in that area, you get a little higher bursary.
0: Okay.
1: That happened. I don't know if it still happens.
2: Okay.
0: Yeah. So the last one that I wanted to raise was studying in the UK.
1: Mm-hmm.
0: About 2-3 years ago. No, time moving fast. That was 2022. So we're looking at maybe about 4 years
1: ago.
0: The UK changed their policies and overseas territory students qualify for home fees. Mm-hmm. So before we were being treated as international students and our degrees at the time costed a little bit more. By a little bit, I'm just saying a little bit because really and truly it's expensive. So it was a lot. Mm-hmm. But we're now being we're now being classed the same as a UK home citizen.
1: Well, that sounds good.
0: And you're able now to receive a loan up to £9,250 for your your degree course. So based on your income and you know, your living situation, you may also be able to qualify for a maintenance loan. And the maintenance loan then is what I was talking about earlier with your living expenses. So students who are able to get the tuition and the maintenance loan, they also qualify for a free laptop. So there are actually perks that come along with some of these scholarships. And the last one is that there are not a lot of bachelor's level or undergraduate level scholarships around. And you might find that persons, companies, they're more interested in funding master's courses because it's a shorter period. So the amount that they would have to put out, it would be less over time. But there are still scholarships available for undergraduate students. But I mean, you would just have to, students, prospective students, would have to start doing research. And if you really want to be a student, research is a part of being a student. So starting before you get into it, to do your research and see what your options are, it's not actually a bad thing. Because there are scholarships available for different groups, depending on whatever it is the, I'll call them investor, because they're investing in your future, they're investing in you as a person. The investors decide what they want to spend their money on.
1: Of course.
0: So they can decide that I'm going to sponsor 10 women to go to do an undergraduate program. And because you're a woman or because you're a female, you're able to apply for this scholarship.
1: Yes,
0: there are some that are focused just simply because you're from a developing country.
1: Yes.
0: So because of where we live, you're able to apply for them. There are some that are focused for men. There are some that are... So you just need to sit down, use the good internet, and find what your options are, because there are many out here once you start looking.
1: Definitely. We often hear of the Sheevden Scholarship, and you yourself is a recipient, right? How can prospective students benefit from this?
0: Well, the thing about the Sheevden Scholarship is that it is a master's program. It doesn't fund a bachelor. So people who are coming out of college or MSS, they would not be able to qualify to apply for a Sheevden Scholarship. As a matter of fact, Sheevden actually, one of the qualifiers, they say that you must have been in the field that you want to study for at least 2 years.
1: Okay.
0: So it's more for maybe somebody who, I want to say mid-professional, or somebody who has already started working. Because you, I don't want to say mid, because then that might make it seem longer than the 2 years that they're requiring. But they would want you to have some kind of work experience before you apply to them.
1: Okay. Right. So do they do a doctorate?
0: No, they only do master's level.
1: So so that fits into what you said about earlier about many scholarships seem to be.
0: Yeah. So you would, so for somebody to apply for the Sheevden, they would have had to have completed a bachelor's program before. So if you're trying to do a master's program without a bachelor's component, that wouldn't qualify for a Sheevden scholarship. You would need to have the 2 years working experience, and you would also need to be a resident or a citizen of one of the Commonwealth countries
1: to be accepted.
0: And also you must not have studied in the UK, funded by the UK government before. So it must be your first time.
1: Before.
0: It must be your first time being funded. So if you were studying in the UK before on your own money, that's okay. If you were studying in the UK, because the Sheevden Scholarship has been funded by the Foreign and Commonwealth Office, who is now FCDO because they joined with DFID. So, in essence, that is the UK government. So basically what they're saying, if the UK government paid for you to come and do studies before, we're not paying for you to do it again.
1: Right. And so it's really to support us, the persons from the British territories?
0: I wouldn't say British territories because it's wider than the British.
1: It's wider than Commonwealth. Commonwealth. Okay.
2: Yeah, it sounds similar to the Commonwealth Scholarship that will come out later on this year. Also, very, very similar.
0: It is.
2: Yeah, so the criteria is there. If persons are interested in doing their master's degree, they can go on once it's opened and look at the criteria and the areas that they're focusing on. Mm. And they can also apply for that.
1: Masters again?
2: Yes, masters. Master's degree.
1: Okay, so we're going to bite the bullet and try to support ourselves with the first degree, the undergraduate degree. If we don't get the scholarship, or if we get a part scholarship, we find the rest of the funds for ourselves. And then we have more opportunity after the first degree to get
2: a full master's.
1: To get our master's and a scholarship.
0: Yes. Because
1: we have the Chevening and many others.
2: Commonwealth.
0: Yes.
1: Mm-hmm. Sounds good. We got to say thank you to those governments and the persons like yourself.
2: Our government. Yes,
1: our government as well.
0: There's also many other European countries that offer scholarships to people from the Caribbean. So a lot of the times people tend to think, I want to say in a box.
1: Mm-hmm.
0: Because automatically when we think of going to study, the first place you might think about is the Caribbean. And when you go wider than the Caribbean, you say England, America, or Canada. Mm-hmm. But there are places like Switzerland and Germany that are offering courses free of cost.
2: Full scholarships.
0: Yeah. To people from the Caribbean. But we just need to be brave enough to take up these opportunities.
1: Yes.
0: Yeah.
1: Trust in God. Have faith. Are there differences between what universities look for and what scholarships prioritize? Anybody?
2: Well, they can vary, but usually some of the things are principally guided. Like you must have your academic. If it's an academic program, you're expected to have your academic certificates. There may be a grade point you're expected to have in order to get. And as I said, it would vary from university to university. The higher up or higher tiered the university is, it's probably going to be a little bit more challenging to get in. Also, scholarships that are considered high tier. Yes, very highly competitive. And so those, the criteria is going to be a little bit more stringent.
1: Yes.
2: So it varies in that way. But generally, it's principled across both of them. At least I have found it to be that way.
0: Yeah, there are similarities. However, you have to pay attention to what you're applying to. And what, like I was just explaining, some scholarships are based on certain criteria. You must be a resident of XYZ. You must have completed studies before. You must have whatever. So you would have to then look at the criteria of the scholarship that you're applying for.
1: Mm-hmm.
0: And then you would know whether you qualify for it or not. Whereas for a university, sometimes, I don't want to say it's free for all, because they also would have their admission requirements.
1: Yeah, requirements.
0: However, they would probably be more open to accepting students of a wider background or a wider, larger numbers as well, because you're paying them, versus a scholarship where it's competitive, it's limited, it's based on very, very specific criteria. So again, research, paying attention to what's listed, looking at your eligibility criteria, checking whether it matches up with what your skill set is, what your interests are. That kind of stuff is important.
1: And especially if it's a island scholarship, obviously the person with the better grades would get it.
0: As yes, opposed
1: that, to
0: yeah.
1: both of us can get into, a reasonable university. If it's a high-tier university, the one with the better grades would get into that one.
2: Yes, certainly.
1: Because you're just by saying...
2: Competitive, yeah.
1: Exactly. Just by saying that I went to Standard... what's it? Standard... Stanford University.
0: Stanford and Yale.
1: Yeah, just by saying that, I might get the job, you know?
2: Exactly.
0: And that as well, there are some universities that take their reputation very seriously.
2: Yes.
0: Because in the UK, for example, they actually have ranking tables.
1: Mm-hmm.
0: And some scholarships, they would issue their funding based on the university that you're trying to apply to. So mm-hmm. if they do not think or they do not regard your university highly, then it's likely that you won't make the cut.
1: Sure,
0: so
1: sure.
0: it's That's important as well yeah. to look up the ranking or the rating of your university. And sometimes it's not even just about ranking overall, but mm-hmm. depending on your field, ranking within that sector.
1: Mm-hmm.
0: So you need to look up those as well sometimes when you're doing your application. Because at the end of the day, you want to make sure that the quality of the education that you're getting as well is mm-hmm. of a high standard.
2: And that's a very good point. So you're not only looking at the overall accreditation of the university, but also your program within the university. You want to also ensure that your program is highly accredited within that university also.
1: I know I didn't tell you that I was going to ask this question, but I have to ask it. When do you think, is this your opinion, when do you think we should start or should we be telling our students this and when? Because there's a lot of information here, and I'm thinking that your knowledge is power here, mm-hmm. and we are pushing for as many of us as possible, as many students as possible to be as educated as they can be. And one way is to get scholarships and to get into a university. Yeah? So when should we have this discussion?
2: Parents can have the discussion very early. But I think schools can begin maybe, for me, based on my experience, you begin at about grade 5, where the child begins to think about what they want to be.
0: Grade 5 as in primary school?
2: Primary school.
1: Grade 5 primary.
2: Well, when they get to secondary, then it becomes compulsory. But she's asking, when should we start? You know, when should they begin to start thinking about it? And I'm saying grade 5 in primary mm-hmm. school. Begin to talk to them about what you want to be mm-hmm. and where you can possibly go to study what you want to be, right? And so those are conversations that's when we have the career pathway. It should begin at primary school, at the higher level, grade 5.
0: I think they already
2: you do
0: right.
2: grade 5 and 6 here?
1: Yeah,
2: they
1: do
2: it?
1: Five
2: yes.
1: And six,
2: I think yes.
0: they do that.
2: And so
0: the,
2: that's a good
0: the third
2: place
0: formers as well normally have the career day.
2: Yes.
0: So career week. Career fear.
1: That's what happened today when I told you at MSS the students were
2: and
1: career day.
2: That's very good. But even more than a career day,
1: mm-hmm.
2: I think it needs to be built into the curriculum where we can give the guidance, like teach the students how to prepare their essays and so on. Once they get to maybe fourth or fifth form,
1: mm-hmm.
2: it should be something that is done regularly so that it's in their mind. Right. They're thinking about their succession plan of what am I doing after high school? What am I going to do? And it should not only be academic focus because you know all of our students are not there.
0: That was going to be my next point.
2: You know, it may be TVET focus. Mm-hmm. So we want them to focus on the skill based or the technical areas as well. So if I don't want to do that academic thing, mm-hmm. but what can I do to secure my future? I may want to become the next air condition
0: specialist. All of these jobs, as we go into the future, they all start requiring certifications.
2: Definitely.
0: And as technology improves over the years, things are getting a bit more complicated where now you actually have to be doing classes to understand. Because who would have think that you need a computer to understand a car back in 1960, 1970?
2: Yeah.
0: They would have never thought that you would need mm-hmm. a computer to understand a car. So mm-hmm. even our hands-on types of jobs mm-hmm. now, they do well with certification. Whether it is a long course or a short course, they still do well with certification.
2: Yes.
0: And one of the other things that I wanted to raise as well in preparation for advanced learning is your integration in youth clubs and community groups, community organizations, because these help to show that you're a well-rounded mm-hmm. person.
2: Yeah.
0: Because the schools, they often look out for what type of extracurricular activities you're a part of. And this kind of shows to them that you're able to balance.
2: Mm-hmm.
0: You're able to manage your school life with your regular life and not become too overwhelmed. It shows that you're able to manage different aspects of your life and that you won't necessarily become a burden on the school or an embarrassment to the school.
1: Definitely. And I think the thrust now coming from the Ministry of Education also is that balance between CVQs and the academic stream.
2: Yes, I'm so happy to see CVQs are coming on stream because our students are going to benefit so much from it. And you know that we have the different levels. The students can be certified from third form, grade 9.
1: Wherever we implement the level one.
2: Yes, so level one, and they can move through in the technical area all the way up to the master's degree, but in the technical area with CVQ. So I am very happy to see that Montserrat is taking that seriously because our children will benefit, our young people will really benefit.
1: Definitely.
2: From the technical skills in that area.
1: Well, an hour has gone, you know.
2: Oh, boy.
1: So I'm going to ask you, each of you, to say something that you want to leave with the audience. Anything at all. Even if it's a repeat of something important.
2: I think the scholarships provide a wonderful opportunity, also a very valuable opportunity to the people of Montserrat. I want to speak to somebody. Something is saying to me that there may be somebody, an older person maybe, who is hearing this program and maybe afraid to go back to school, thinking of what other people will say. I just want to encourage that person to apply and to do your studies. You have many options. You can choose to do your studies virtually. If you don't want to go into the classroom, you can study from home.
0: Yeah.
2: Right? Yes. You have that option also to do it, but just do it. You would feel satisfied in the end. So in closing, I want to say, again, it is a very valuable investment the government is making. I want to encourage the people of Montserrat to really get on board, to apply. Remember, it's a competitive process. So you want to put your best foot forward in terms of preparing adequately and applying and ensure that you submit on time. And I wish you success in the process.
1: Yes.
0: Okay, I would just like to say that there is free, quote unquote, money available for studying. And I think it would be a good opportunity. It would be a wasted opportunity if people do not take the time to do the research and find them, because these opportunities are plentiful. So I would say dedicating the time to conduct your research on universities, on scholarship opportunities, what is available, how you are eligible, you should actually try and do it. And a lot of this doesn't happen by keeping quiet.
1: No.
0: You have to talk to people.
2: Mm-hmm.
0: Don't be afraid to talk to people, ask questions. And in asking questions, things may come out that you never even thought of before. You might find people that are willing. As a matter of fact, I find that typically people are always willing to help once somebody is trying to better themselves.
2: Yes.
0: And as I will tell you a fun fact. I once asked a random person on a plane to review one of my applications because I was traveling at the time. The deadline was approaching. I was still working on my applications. And on the plane, the person next to me, I looked at that person. And yes, I kind of profiled them and figured this is they look like a business person.
2: That's very great.
0: I look like somebody. And I literally just said to this person, we're mid-air in flight, Cameron gonna wear. I said, do you mind reading this for me and giving your opinion? Because at the end of the day, it's a stranger typically will read some of your applications. Mm-hmm. Mm-hmm. And if you can't get a stranger to want to read past the first sentence, mm-hmm. then you need to go back and rework it. Mm-hmm. You don't want to rely, yes, Montserrat is small. You don't want to rely on, oh, the person didn't know me, so you're going to put in a good word for me. Sure. Show mm-hmm. yourself. Put mm-hmm. in exactly what separates yourself from the rest of them. Mm-hmm. If this is what you really want to do, you have to put the effort behind the bit.
1: Exactly.
0: Even if, and again, back to the small society that we're in, even if you think that the persons on the scholarship committee don't like you, make them like what you put on the paper.
2: Mm-hmm.
3: Point.
0: Mm-hmm. When you have the... I think there's an interview component. You go in with the intention of selling yourself because you're looking at people just like you. They're not mm-hmm. superficial. They're not God. They're people just like you. You go in bold, be brave, be honest, present yourself, show yourself in the best light possible, and hope for the best.
2: Be authentic.
1: And pray.
2: Faith.
1: Yes. And from me, I want to say, first, thank these two lovely young ladies for coming and to be with me tonight in this, what I call a most important conversation. And of course, we are having this conversation tonight because the deadline for application
2: is approaching.
1: It's in a few days. So it's not late, although we would have wished that you, according to the conversation, have your everything ready already. So that if there's any error, it would have gone to HR and they'll be able to notice the error and send back. But this is about conversations taking place in families as early as possible. Mm-hmm. I think I agree with you. Mm-hmm. But I would go further to say as early as possible.
2: Mm-hmm.
1: The parents should be having conversations with their children about what's your passion? Not necessarily what your future careers are going to be, mm-hmm. but what are you passionate about? And support your children in developing their passion.
2: Yeah.
1: And slowly but surely, if you continue that conversation with your child and the school does its part in ensuring that our students are also exposed. And now we have AI. You could have plugged your thing into AI for AI to read it through and give you back a comment. But now we have that. So if we do look at technology, have the conversations early, work with the school, be on time
2: mm-hmm.
1: with everything we do, I see that we can be successful. We can find that free money and use it effectively to better Montserrat in the long run.
2: Yes.
1: Ladies and gentlemen, we're saying goodnight to you from Embracing Quality Education, MSS. Actually, Montserrat.
0: Thank you for listening. Good night.
2: Good night.
1: Bye-bye.
2: Bye.

0: Yes, so there had it, a repeat of the program, MSS Enhancing Quality Education, aired on a Thursday evening at around 7 o'clock right here on ZGB, and of course repeated on a Tuesday afternoon right after News Watch. All right, so take note of that. We have 19 minutes moving down past 4 o'clock.
1: Montserrat Festival UK 2026. This year, we raise the level because this stage belongs to Montserrat. Deep Beer, King Kenzie, Scrappy, Lighter, Lyrical Tool, and Divicious. 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It's powerful. It's Montserrat standing tall. 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This is our flag fest. 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

0: Well, we have 21 minutes now, moving down past the hour of 4 o'clock. It's been a while, And of course, it's the final of the regional 4-day championship. And you know that Trinidad, they are taking on Guyana. And it's a very interesting, interesting game there at the Serviv Stadium. So we'll join Marley Richards and, of course, Nickel and see what's happening there until 5 when we have Community Diary.
1: Barbados as well.
2: The Lodge School.
1: Yeah. Was just inducted into the Lodge Hall of Fame in September last year. Didn't even know. He had Hall of Fames in schools, but he's made it.
2: Tell you what, Evan Lewis might be in the Red Force Hall of Fame if he can get 100 here and they win this title. How this game has developed. Go back to day one, folks. 87-6, the Red Force. At that stage, Red Emmett would have been thinking, this game could be done in 3 days. Or maybe Ryan Hercules may have been thinking, we've got them again. But you just go back to that lower order and they won't get as many plaudits as Lewis, who if he gets to his 100 and regardless. But think about Terrence Hines, a gutsy 29, I think it was. Carey Pierre got 40. Jaden Sears, of course, a stand-up with an unbeaten 70. Anderson Phillip batted, 88 deliveries for 26. Those contributions there, when you look back now, bigger picture, that's why the lead is 211 as opposed to maybe 150.
1: Yeah, it's been the difference. Can't overstate just how important and timely that partnership was. And it's going to be Smith. Can he find the energy now with ball in hand? He was highly energized when he was in the field. Really trying to G up his team. Hooting and hollering. And now he's got to produce something with ball. It's almost becoming desperate now for the Harpy Eagles. Need to pick up wickets. Need to go bang, bang here. The way he's tapping that bat, but the surface still quite hard.
2: It's been quite productive though, Joshua De Silva, since he's come to the middle. Another couple of runs, if not four. I think if we had a television replay in terms of the umpire, that could have been very close. But Nandu seems to have done well enough. De Silva's already on 8 in just 12 balls, and every time a batter comes to the middle with more urgency, they're adding runs to the tally. More runs. Would you believe it? Mali City have scored. It's never straightforward.
1: Of course I can.
2: It's never straightforward as an Arsenal
1: fan.
2: It's City. Never.
1: It's City. Of course I can believe it. But they need to win here though. I don't think a draw serves their purpose.
2: Just like the Harpy Eagles, a draw won't serve their purpose
1: no.
2: either. Goodness. Nice finish to the over. 20 overs away from a new ball, the Harpy Eagles. Still no spin. Seven overs of spin in 60. 201 for four. For four, 60 overs in. Kimo Paul, I swear he's a machine. After the Shamar Joseph spell, still going 21 overs in. He's conceded 36 runs. Not even 2 runs an over. And of course has picked up the couple of wickets as well. If the two left-handers was what was concerning Imlat about the spin, now De Silva's there. So what is the issue?
1: Not too sure.
2: It's where we should have a sideline interview with the head coach.
1: Or maybe if you could go in play, as you see around the world, the players mic'd up. Get that insight in real time.

0: think what's often overlooked though when spinners and pacers are on together is that the spinners get through their overs quite quickly. So it doesn't give the pace bowler the amount of rest going into his next over. I think that's one thing that's aided both Kemo Paul and Shamar Joseph. They've gotten that time to rest and recuperate in between overs. Have to wait till tomorrow to find out who the champion will be here. This is Vivian Richards Stadium, but we found out that Arsenal are the Premier League champions. Man City could not get that positive result. They've drawn with Bournemouth one apiece. And Arsenal with 4 points ahead, or 4 points ahead of Man City with the one game to play, which means that Man City cannot overhaul Arsenal, and for the first time in how many years, Nikhil?
1: 22 years, man.
0: You're the Arsenal fan here.
1: Suffering, just the years of suffering.
0: I'm dejected, I'm not going to lie. Not a Man City fan either. But I'm not the biggest fan of Arsenal. Especially the Arsenal fans, I find them very annoying.
1: They're the red force.
0: Are they? I've never seen a red force anyway. I keep saying that.
1: The Arsenal fans are the red force.
0: If you can show me a red force, then I'll give you $1,000. Today.
1: Can't believe it. Anyways, back to the cricket.
0: Also got word going around that this will be Pep Guardiola's last season as well. Next week will be his final game as Man City manager. So,
1: and it's also Jason Mohamed's last season.
0: A lot.
1: Similarities, yes, across the two sports. It's Victor Wembanyama's second season, though. He's here to stay. That's a bit of basketball variability. Evan Lewis is a boundary away, folks. A boundary away from what will be a second first-class ability. Evan Lewis is a boundary away, folks. A boundary away from what will be a second first-class 100.

We've been calling for spin, Nikhil. I think we will get a fair bit of spin now. Will it be Perma? Will it be Morty? So it'll be now Smith. I did see the helmet being ready to come onto the field, which did give me an indication that maybe the spinners are not too far away.

0: All right, Maddie, what's the plan? You think about an hour and a half left in the day, right? Harpy Eagles currently looking at a deficit of 200 plus. They've got one day left in this game to try to chase whatever target is set by the Red Force. We know the Red Force don't have to force anything. They can literally keep batting until the end and win this championship. If you're Tevin Imlat now, what are you doing? You tried the short ball plan. It worked. You leaked runs. Now you've got the captain.
1: Yeah, you've got to try and use the options available to you, I think, is the next move. Height. Bit too high.
0: And it's probably where they need Nell Smith to be more menacing. They need him to create a few more problems. So it's not all on Kimo Paul and Shamar Joseph.
1: Yeah, not just with sound in the field, but with ball in hand. That's what we were stressing from him. We know how good he is. He's someone who I've got a lot of time for. I think he possesses a lot of the natural tools to be quite an outstanding fast bowler. Not quite fit enough for me, personally. Especially here in the second innings. This is when your team is depending on you, looking for you here in a final to produce something. He did it in that first innings, but he's finding it a lot more difficult here in the second.
0: Folks, just to update you, and I really can't figure this out. I'm going to be definitely finding out post-game today, post-end of the day's play. The last over of spin bowled in this innings was over 29 by Versami Pramol. How is it that Imlat has not even tried one over in the entire middle session? We did not see a single over of spin. We're about halfway into this evening session. Still not an over of spin. You've got Gurukesh Moti in your team who's taken 25 wickets in 4 matches. And Versami Pramol, well, his record speaks for itself. I'm just trying to figure out what it might be. Is it a case of the ball still getting some movement aerially, and hence, because Moti was expensive against Lewis and he's still there, you're opting not to go back to him? But even if the silver's at the crease, you think, why not try it?
1: That could be one thing, but it doesn't explain why Pramol's only bowled the one over. He's conceded one run. So I think it has a lot to do with the conditions here on day 3. Maybe not quite as spin friendly as they were anticipating, but still. No Van Lang, no spinners for a long, long time. As you said, just 7 overs of spin. Looks like Pramol is getting himself ready. They'll probably come into the attack after the next drinks break, which will be after this over. The game not really totally safe for Trinidad and Tobago Red Force. They've still got some batting to do. I'd love that lead to be 250 plus at the end of play here tonight. Just one run to end the over. Not overly threatening though from Niall Smith. We'll pause for a couple minutes with the players for a drink. Join us when we resume.
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So as you heard, it's a drinks break. We'll join Nick Hill and, of course, Marley Richards. Some more ball-by-ball commentary. It's the regional four-day championship final.

One more day to go, huh? Who will come out on top? No. It's left to be seen, and of course, you're hearing it right here on ZJB Radio, the afternoon show. So, you know, giving you a feel, huh? Yeah, man. 25 and 5. Heading home? Howdy. How are you doing?

0: All right, so we'll pull this one down from Jeffrey. Seems like the first delivery after the drinks break is a wicket, and that of the captain, Joshua De Silva, heading back to the pavilion. So we'll join our commentators, Nick Hill, and of course, Marley Richards.
1: Kimo Paul, who else is it going to be for the guy in the Harpy Eagles? Not his best delivery in this match, but a thin outside edge. No real conviction in that stroke. Maybe just lost a bit of concentration. Seems like Joshua De Silva having a few words with someone. So for the second time in this match, we're seeing De Silva having a few issues upon walking off. Wasn't happy with the pitch in the first innings with his dismissal. Interesting to know. Maybe you can find out in your interview later on what the issue is there, Nikhil.
2: Right, so Terence Hines comes in and he was the one that provided that counter-attacking punch. So interesting how sport works. Sometimes just a break is what you need to break the rhythm, break up the momentum. It's why in basketball, for example, you've got timeouts where a team tries to stop the momentum with a calling of a timeout. That was like a timeout for the Harper Eagles. And first ball after the break, caught behind.
1: Yeah, very loose. So not a very happy final with the bat for Joshua De Silva. His season comes to an end. A very good season nonetheless. But just have a look at that. Nothing. Played the ball on the jump. He was in the air when he was playing that stroke. No real solid base. Just ended up fending at that wide delivery.
2: It's one of the widest balls Kimo Paul has delivered all day.
1: One of his worst deliveries in the match, and he picks up a wicket. Just shows you how cricket's such a strange game. Not. Serious, not that.
2: 6 wickets in the game now for Kimo Paul, who's bowled almost 30 overs. Unbelievable, this effort.
1: Halfway through now.
2: And let's not forget, 49 with the bat as well.
1: I went to bed thinking he got 50. Or wasn't it to be?
2: Yeah, one discrepancy in the scoring. Jonathan Van Lyne got a 50.
1: But Hines, he played well in that first innings, didn't he?
2: Run about 29. Who from the other end, Mali? Is it going to be spin? I saw a helmet out there, so maybe either for Imla or for a short leg fielder. Just behind Tevin Imla, they've brought out the helmet.
1: I did see that prior to the drinks break.
2: It's quite...
1: It has to be, if it's going to be a spin, it has to be via Sami Pramal, isn't it? Just bought the one over. But who knows, he may go to his trump card, which has been Gudukesh Moti this season.
2: I think that might be 2 helmets, one for the keeper, one for the fielder. It's unusual though, with especially the modern game, the way it is now, because you get 5 penalty runs if the ball hits that helmet, teams opt to have their substitute bring on the helmet at the start of the over. So interesting that they've opted to have it on the ground. Imlak have got to make sure that a ball doesn't touch it. It will be 5 runs.
1: Yeah, the ball has been moving around as well. Late on the wicket keeper. But Evan Lewis at the other end, he just continues accumulating. It's 3 away now.
2: It's been the strike rotation in Lewis's innings to complement the 15 boundaries he's hit. But usually, even in the T20 format, you don't associate running between the wickets a lot with Evan Lewis. So good to see that his fitness is at a level where he's able to actually run consistently, even though he's had the issues with the hamstring and being struck on the toe in the second session. His strike rotation has been one of the major features in this 97.
1: Yeah, he's lost a lot of time in his cricketing career, muscular injuries to the legs, hamstrings, groins, then he's had that ankle issue as well, wrist. It's been through the wars, but as you said, he's battled through, and here he is, three away. It would be well deserved if he was to pick up that 100. He's played beautifully. He's been under immense pressure. Bowlers have tested him. Driven, hard, aerial. Not quite in the gap. Went very square indeed. So come back for one.
2: Lewis to 98. The lead though, folks, has gone to 221. And we keep mentioning the fact of the Harper Eagles and what happened yesterday. They need to go bang bang now. They need Niall Smith to also join in on the wickets.
1: This isn't necessarily out of reach just yet.
2: And even if they get to, let's say, 280, and you can restrict them to a lead of 280, I still think the Harper Eagles will fancy themselves to try to chase down the runs. You get one player like Akeem O'Paul maybe with a runner ball knock, hit a few boundaries. It's possible.
1: Especially with the pitch still in pretty good condition.
2: But the psychological mountain of 300 is what the Red Force will be aiming for, and they could even get there. Quite enjoy the peaceful nature of a cricket stadium, Mali. No, let's hope he hits it. Almost hit it into the glove, but yeah,
1: it shows you what's still available to the pace bowlers. Also, with Jaden Seals and Anderson Phillip getting good rest here today, with the way their batters have allowed them to just put their feet up after putting in such hard work in that first innings, they'll be fresh and rearing to go whenever their chance comes in the second.
2: Also, folks, we showed you two helmets in the previous over. They've disappeared and they've not gone with any spin. So Tevin Imlach has seen something in six balls of Akeem O'Paul that's made him go away from the plan and ploy of bowling spin. There are no helmets behind him anymore. Is it late swing? What is it, Mali?
1: I don't know. Maybe the nervous 90s for Evan Lewis, because he's played and missed on a couple.
2: Naturally, you think he gets the ball to go away.
1: Yeah, he does. More lateral movement off the pitch still, I'd say. See, he does tend to pitch the ball full. Where is that shiny side? It's on the inside this time, is it?
2: On the out, I think.
1: Oh! Well, if it was on the outside there, then that's reversing.
2: Trying to find ways of thinking why they would not be bowling the spin at this stage.
1: Maybe this is one of the...
2: Yeah, it looks like the inside, actually.
1: It was
2: the
1: inside,
2: yeah.
1: So it's conventional still.
2: But Niall Smith tends to swing the ball into the right-hander. So is it a case of, I don't know, I'm trying to figure out a theory as to why there's no spin being bowled.
1: Being bowled. Just not backing the spin in these conditions, I think. I'm more baffled by the fact he hasn't given Van Lang another over. Because we have actually seen spin today. Maybe not quite as effective.
2: Yeah, definitely some swing there. And just a couple of deliveries now have beaten Terrence Hines. See, Mali, if this ball is reversing, Trinidad and Tobago, though, without a doubt, are well in front, well in charge. What's going on with Kimo Paul's toe there? I mean, the guy's bowled almost a 50 over game by himself.
1: Maybe starting to deal with a few blisters on that toe of his. That constant rubbing in that bowling boot. It's an issue in which fast bowlers have to contend with constantly, is the health of their feet, how they keep their feet. So important.
2: Angelica Holder, the physiotherapist, out doing some work. Take a short break.

0: So going to give you another 7 minutes of commentary before we get into our community diary. And of course, we'll be back with much, much more, right? So we join our commentators at the Serviv Stadium.
1: So 1 more hour, you're not going to get all 30 of those, which means tomorrow 9:30 start again to try to make up the overs. But right, Mali, now that we've got a bit of a lull since Terrence Hines has come to the middle, I was thinking, who would be in a team of the tournament?
2: For me?
1: We can pick it together. And, okay. And also, I want the viewers at home to join in. A lot of them have been quite vocal in the chat. So I'm going to give you time to think. Next over.
2: You start from the openers all the way through?
1: Yeah, openers. And you have to bat in that position. So you can't place Amir Jangu, for example.
2: Why?
1: In at 6 or 7.
2: Why?
1: Because I said so.
2: No. That's not how this works. You're just making up your own rules on the fly.
1: I think that would be fair. You can't just have guys.
2: But then you'll have guys who possibly should be in a team of the tournament not making the team of the tournament.
1: Well, good thing there's no awards for this. It's just our team of the tournament. So those at home, think, because in the next over, and I'm coming with a few bold predictions as well. Some bold names I think should be in there. A short ball. Haven't seen that in a while from Kimo Paul.
2: Still going though, still running in. I don't think if this wasn't the final, we'd see the exertion that we've seen from Kimo Paul. He's really desperate to make the vital impact for his team here in the final.
1: To 1-9 for 5, maiden. Right, 9 for 5. Harper Eagles in need of something special there to win the game from here. 222 runs, if the innings was to end now, is would be what they're chasing. Still 5 wickets in hand for the Red Force. Alright, Mali, so I'm going to throw some options at you for these different positions in this team of the tournament that we're picking, as Evan Lewis is on 98. Of course, we've got to pause to appreciate what will be a wonderful 100 if he can get there after so many years returning back to this format.
2: Oh gosh, he's starting to cramp now. So once again.
1: For that, there's cramp in the middle, cramp in the commentary box. '98 for Lewis. He wants the two, Evan Lewis. He'll get it as well. 10 years separating two first-class hundreds. What a return to the white clothing. And what a stalwart he's been to Trinidad and Tobago cricket. It is a second first-class 100 in a career that spans 14 years. Special moment to savor, and it could be one of the most important moments in Red Force cricket.
2: For the time being, he's just decided to trade the white ball for the white clothing, as you said, Nikhil. His second first-class 100. His first coming against the Leeward Islands. Queen's Park Oval, as you said, a long time in between hundreds there. Timely innings from him in a final. It's been a struggle for him throughout this season.
1: Yeah,
2: He's looking to get down to the other end. It's against Jamaica, sorry, that first class 100.
1: Yeah, 2016, February. So literally 10 years ago, folks, when Evan Lewis got to that first class 100, the first one, and now he's picked up his second. Think about the fact that he took 9 years away from the game, average of over 30. But you just think about all that's gone on during this season and what's been at stake for the Red Force, who have kept getting close and not winning. Looking for their first title in 20 years, and this man, Evan Lewis, may have helped them get there.
2: He's definitely gone a long way in doing so. Evan Lewis. What a time to produce this batting performance, though. In a final on a tough pitch. The ball moving around. The first 100 that we've seen in the match here in the second innings.
1: Just think about the fight. Obviously, it's the third injury he's dealt with. Now the bat is coming out. He's been eventful, that's to say the least.
2: It's always eventful with Evan Lewis.
1: And his highest score coming into this game, 49.
2: 49, yeah, this season.
0: So we'll join our commentators at the Sir Vivian Richards Stadium until maybe about 5:30, and we head to London for the program live from London with Pastor Roger Wade. See what's happening inside the final hour there in Antigua in the regional four-day championship. It's 5 o'clock, time for Community Diary, and the St. Augustine Catholic Primary School has a limited number of kindergarten places available for the new school year, the 2026 to 2027. Parents and guardians who are interested in enrolling their child or ward at the school should contact the school's office Monday to Friday between the hours of 9 a.m. and 4 p.m. for an application pack. You may telephone the secretary on 491-4768. Kindly complete your application no later than Friday, June 26. Children entering the kindergarten class should be 5 years old by March 31 next year. The Statistics Department reminds the public that the 2025 Survey of Economic Activity forms must be completed and submitted on or before Monday, June 1st. Submission of these forms is required under Section 7 of the Statistics Act. Anyone experiencing difficulty completing the forms, you're asked to contact the department by email at statistics@gov.ms, or you call 491-3797 or 491-3794. So please take note of that. The Human Resources Management Unit within the Office of the Deputy Governor advises that applications for Government of Montserrat scholarships are now open for the 2026-2027 academic year. Eligible citizens are now invited to apply for long-term courses of study and professional qualifications on odg.gov.ms/scholarships. Applications close on May 31. 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The Lookout Primary School graduating class of 2026 will be having a breakfast sale on Saturday, May 30th, starting at 6:30 a.m. at the BBC complex that's outside CG United. Bring your appetite and indulge in a scrumptious meal with a complimentary cup of bush tea. 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The Department of Community, Youth and Sports Services is pleased to announce that registration is now open for its annual summer school escape program. The escape program is free and commences on Monday, July 13th to Friday, July 31, and caters to children ages 4 to 15 years. Spaces are limited, so registration is on a first-come, first-served basis. A deadline for registration is actually on Friday, May 29th. The St. John's Daycare Center invites the general public to a delicious Goldwater sale happening on Thursday, May 28 from 12 noon on the school grounds. Goldwater will be on sale for just $15 and $20. Come out and enjoy a tasty meal while supporting our dedicated teachers and students. Funds raised will go towards school projects and initiatives. Your support will be greatly appreciated. A God's Mandate Conference will be held at the Church of God of Prophecy in St. John's on May 21 to the 24th. It's a time of celebration and praise under the theme, "The Diligent Shall Walk Before Kings." Thursday and Friday of this week, 7 o'clock nightly, and a workshop this Saturday, May 23rd, at the Montserrat Football Association dorm at Blake's, 9 a.m. to 1 p.m. Sunday morning, that's May 24th, 9 and then 7 o'clock in the evening at the church in St. John's. Come and receive your healing, deliverance, and transformation. There'll be guest speakers from North America and the Caribbean. Come and be blessed. Your child's future starts with you. The Braids Primary School PTA will be having a meeting tomorrow afternoon, 4:30, at the Braids Primary School Assembly Hall. Come hear what's happening, share your ideas, and help us continue building a stronger community together. Your child, your school, we want to see you. Don't miss this important meeting, because when parents and school work together, children succeed. That's happening tomorrow afternoon, 4:30. At the Braids Primary School Assembly Hall. Parents and guardians of students attending the St. John's Daycare Center are kindly invited to attend a PTA meeting that's happening tomorrow afternoon, 4:30 at the school in St. John's. All are asked to make a special effort to attend, and please be on time. And just to let you know that the general public, you're advised that Mass Bob Shop will be open from 5 until 6 today. You can call 492-1743 for more details. All right, so please take note of that. 6 minutes it is now, moving down past the hour of 5 o'clock. And Community Diary came to you in association with Social Security.

0: All right, so we have just about 7 minutes moving down past the hour of five as we rejoin our commentators at the Sir Viv Stadium for more coverage of the final of the regional four-day championship, with Evan Lewis hitting a nice cover drive for four. He moves on to 106. We join our commentators.
1: Evan Lewis, and just being very patient and waiting for that full delivery, which Kimo Paul rarely serves up. But because they've been attacking with the field throughout the day, when they've gone full, Lewis has capitalized. So, end of another over. Red Force 2-2-2 for five.
2: Interesting there towards the end of that last over. Jaden Seals coming out of the dugout and have a conversation, going to have a conversation with Kudakesh Moti. He's probably asking him what you were asking as well. Why no spin just yet?
3: Rakimo!
2: I think that's the end of Kimo Paul's efforts. Valiant effort.
1: It isn't spin replacing him, it's pace. Right, Mali, so we were talking about the team of the tournament. There are a few options for the opening spot. I'm going to give you a bit of context. Tejran Chanapol, this is without his runs against the academy.
2: Why? Okay, fine.
1: 341 runs, got that 117 against the Volcanoes, a couple of 50s as well. So averaging 68. There's a John Campbell in there in three games, got 334 runs, 150, also averaging 67. Kurt McKenzie got 135, also averaging 60 plus. And remember, he got consecutive hundreds.
2: Was McKenzie opening?
1: No, he was thinking
2: he's
1: I was
2: batting
1: at three.
2: Yeah. Right.
1: So okay. Let's leave him out for now.
2: Thank
1: but
2: you.
1: Craig Brathitt was opening, got that 176. We've been informed by our statistician that McKenzie may have been actually opening. I'm going to check, see where his hundreds came.
2: I think he was, you know.
1: Yeah. Right, so McKenzie was opening the batting. Well done to our statistician for those 200. So you've got a number of options there. Let's see, Brathwaite, McKenzie, Campbell, Chanapol, Nandu. Who would open your batting in a team of the tournament?
2: Give me the options again. Chanderpaul, Nandu.
1: John Campbell, Kurt McKenzie, and Craig Brathitt. You can maybe throw Evan Lewis in there. 100 in a final? Or not enough runs?
2: Not enough runs over the course of the tournament for me.
1: I tell you, Mali's done. Kimo Paul would be in.
2: Based on what I like, I'm going McKenzie. Well, the fact that McKenzie can bat in the top three as well.
1: No.
2: Yes, he can.
1: Who's opening the batting?
2: Well, I'll go for Chanderpaul and Campbell. Yeah. Chanderpaul, John Campbell. That's what I'm going for.
1: Any reason why?
2: Not particular. You already said it. You quoted their stats and everything. It's how they would have performed. No other reason, really.
1: I'll just play devil's advocate here, Mali. Campbell got 11 more runs than McKenzie, who got back-to-back hundreds and won one of the games for Jamaica against Barbados with that 100. I mean, Campbell also was significant in the win as well.
2: And Campbell is also the West Indian Test opener right now. He's in possession.
1: Take those factors out of it. We're just picking.
2: Team of the tournament. I told you. You just don't like the answer. I told you. Campbell, Chanderpaul. That's it. Let's move on. Who's batting through?
1: Matthew Nandu, 236. You're not having
2: no chance. Are you not taking the double century out for Matthew Nandu as you did for Tej? Yeah. So if that's the case,
1: Campbell got the 126 in that win. So same like McKenzie. I can live with that.
2: Yeah.
1: Back to you for about number three.
2: I'll tell you who's batting three. I can tell you now.
1: Just wait till this delivery.
2: Mm.
1: Let's hear it, Mali.
2: McKenzie will bat three based on his tournament. That's how I get him into my
1: lineup. He opened the batting, so that's...
2: Yeah, he did, but he bats three as well. He's the only one that can, I think. We've seen him bat number three in test matches, haven't we? Tour of Australia. But go on, let's hear your options for number three.
1: Looking around the franchises, Kareem Aghoor batted at three for the Leeward Islands. For Trinidad and Tobago, it was Jid Gooley. He's been there throughout the season. I think it was Akeem Ogis, just checking to be absolutely certain.
2: He's opened at times as well for the academy, I think. For the Windwards.
1: There was a Kevin Hodge this year.
2: Number three has been a problem position for most teams in this regional four-day championship. Hence why I'm going to tell you who my choice for number three is. You're not giving me many good options, though. You tell me Jid Gooley. Jid Gooley scored one half century in the fourth.
1: What about the prospect of Django at three? Because he batted there for the West Indies. Would you have him there at three?
2: What number does he bat for
1: five.
2: For Trinidad?
1: Five. But he batted three for the West Indies.
2: Nah, I'm going McKenzie three.
1: Kevin Hodge is the three for the
2: McKenzie.
1: Windward Islands. McKenzie. He's also the West Indies three.
2: McKenzie.
1: Another leave or... Yeah, I think that was a leave. Hodge, 154 runs in the three matches with 150.
2: McKenzie.
1: Okay.
2: Number four, Nick.
1: End of the over. Two, two, three for five. Sun setting on the third day of action in the West Indies Championship final. And after 39 overs, we will finally see spin introduced for the first time. Versami Pramol, who's bowled one single over for the day, will come into the attack.
2: Conceded just one run as well in that one over. Slightly baffling that we haven't seen a little bit more of spin. He's just opted for his frontline bowlers more often than not, as Tevin Imlach. Interesting to see the feel that he starts with here. He starts with a short leg to the right-handed Hines. He's got a slip, point, cover, extra cover. He's got long off, mid on is up in the circle, mid wicket and deep backward square.
1: Right, will he get any purchase out of this surface for Sami Pramol? He's not been given the ball today, which is almost a rarity in the history of the Harpy Eagles and the way they've gone about this tournament. He has been central to their wins in the last decade. Here he is. Nothing significant there. Jonathan Drake's also about safe for Barbados. Just throwing that out there, Mali.
2: Mm-hmm.
1: Still going with McKenzie. Even though he doesn't bat at 3-4.
2: Yeah, how many hundreds did Drake score this season?
1: Don't think he had one.
2: I don't think he did. I think
1: two last season.
2: Yeah. So last season he was superb. I think a best of 94 this year. So he would have gotten close.
1: A little short from Pramol to start. Number four now, I think can only be one person. Kevin Wickham. Three consecutive hundreds.
2: Give me some more options.
1: Ali Athanase would have batted four. The Windward Islands. Just checking to see who it was for Jamaica.
2: Three consecutive hundreds. It's going to be hard to beat that, isn't it?
1: Now we can look at the Trinidad and Tobago Red Force. And look to Jason Mohammed. Had a quiet season this year.
2: Yeah, team of the season last year. Definitely not this season.
1: Javal Glenn batted at four for Jamaica's side.
2: Put in a couple performances.
1: Bet 150. Okay, I think we've come to the conclusion that it has to be
2: Wickham. It has to be Wickham. Kevin Wickham, number four.
1: Some bounce there, a bit of grip from Promol. Next over, Mali, we'll talk about the number five position.
2: Mm.
1: Giving the viewers something to look forward to each and every over.

0: Donc, donc. La vie chat met le kit. C'est un. 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On
1: va prendre.
0: Oui, oui. Parlons.
2: Je vais
3: okay. Middle, please.
4: Spin from both ends now. With the catch Moti from the Sir Andy Roberts end. I haven't seen him bowl too many from Sir Andy Roberts.
0: Remotes.
5: So spin from both ends, double change.
0: Ball. Back, start Moti.
5: Right, number 5 position, Mali. Two names for you.
0: Oi! Bold, Moti.
5: Ready for this?
4: Mm-hmm.
5: Amir Jang was the front runner.
4: Mm-hmm.
5: 100, 150, start, and that start, 46 bud. He got today. Taking him past 400 runs. Evan Lewis has taken on the spin, taken down the spin. He has been special on day 3.
4: Yeah, that's a bit of the old Evan Lewis, especially in the limited overs format. That natural swinging arc. Very peppers that long on, region wide long on. That ball was pitched outside the off stump. But it's right into his natural swinging arc. Moves him onto 112. Oh gosh, run out chance. Direct hit needed. They end up coming through for a single in the end.
0: Waffin, go back now.
4: But that
0: Waffin, relax. Waffin, what?

0: bit of frustration starting to creep in to this Harpy Eagles lineup.
1: Middle.
2: So far, the Mali Richards team of the tournament is John Campbell, Tejarin Chandapal. 3 is Kurt McKenzie. 4, Kevin Wickham. 5, I think Amir Jangu. And there's Justin Graves as well. I'm going to put out there. And yes, he has less runs than Jangu, but Jangu's played a couple extra innings, the playoff, then the final. And also, Graves is an all-rounder, so he's had to bowl as well and had to bat with the low order of the Leeward Islands. We'll find out Mali's answer in the next over. 2-3-2 for 5.
1: Hey, by the step.

0: Pramal continuing. Does Lewis continue to attack the left arm spin, even from this end, which is hitting into the wind leg side? ...214 runs, Mali, for Justin Graves. Mm. Obviously, as his job as a bowler as well, but 150, is that enough to get into your team at five? I know what you're going to tell me.
1: Keep away for a single. In this team of the tournament, not quite enough. I'm going with Django. With that average of 72, that big double century as well, yeah, 100, 150. But I think he's just probably been a little bit more consistent.
0: So you wouldn't have Graves at your number six position?
1: Well, we're not there yet. We're dealing with number five.
0: Well, when we were talking about the openers, you said you would have McKenzie at three.
1: Well, let's get to number six then. Give us the options.
0: He got into a tangle there, Terence Hines. Just trying to guide that around the corner. This is where it gets interesting now, Mali. It's going to test you. Because six, you could have Justin Graves there. Kemo Paul will be the standout. Batted at six this season. 12 wickets, 13 wickets. But there's also a certain Kyle Mayers, who got 177 runs, 250s. Just checking on his wickets as well, see if he was able to chip in. Bear with me, viewers and Mali. Want to make sure we have the right stats for you at home. Yeah, 5 wickets for Kyle Mayers to go with the runs. Any bat on that? Is there any bat? Again. Umpire Dighton Butler unmoved.
1: That one hit the rough. Or just before the rough. No bat on that one. Just a bit of pad. Been desperate to get this Evan Lewis wicket. He's still there battling away. See, the rough area is just outside the left-hander's off stump. You'd expect that to be smotherable. A good stride.
0: 2-3-6 for five. Alright, 236 for five. The lead is up to 249. Late on day three. We're at the close to the 5:30 cutoff, but then you've got half an hour extra for the umpires to take, with still some 20 plus overs to make up. Not gonna get close to that today. Alright, Mali, so what I'm going to challenge you to do is 6 and 7. Pick two all-rounders. I'm going to give you a few names. Kyle Mayers, mentioned the 5 wickets. The 50 as well in the tournament was in the runs. Roston Chase also batted at 5 and 6. 4 Barbados, should be a few more, if not 4. Roston Chase picked up 13 wickets and had a 50 this season. And then we spoke about Kemo Paul, Justin Graves as an option. Graves more a batting all-rounder in terms of his role this season. And I'm also looking at Shamar Springer.
1: Terence Hines as well.
0: Yeah, Terence Hines. There's a number of options. Shamar Springer, 250 runs with 2 half centuries. And how many wickets did he get? And the 7 wickets as well. So not easy for you, Mali. This is very difficult. Let's hear your two all-rounder picks.
1: It's probably the toughest part. I think Springer would have done really well with the opportunities he was given in that Barbados setup. This one flies past the outstretched hand Is that Tate Chandapal? No, it's Kimal Savory in that first slip. So, managing to create something was Gudakesh Moti. Chance not taken. Didn't go to hand, but it was in the air. So Hines goes to 16 now. That lead goes past 250.
2: Keep bowling them.
1: 255. Shot.
0: Yeah, kept
1: it's going to run away down the hill.
0: It's raced away though. It's the angle of the bat just almost punched it into the ground. And it's been the case all game for these two spinners. When they've come into the attack, they've gone for runs.
1: Yeah, back to back boundaries. To me, Gudakesh Moti hasn't been his usual self in this match, especially in the second innings. The energy looks down. Doesn't seem to be finishing his action with the same energy. Short again. Gets away with that. Misfield by Smith. At point. Will get close to the boundary. Probably did just enough to parry that one. Did Niall Smith.
0: Eventful end to the over. And it means then that 12 runs have come off the 72nd over. 248 for 5.
1: Yeah, the lead 259. And continuing to grow.
0: You want your team of the tournament to grow as well, man. It's 6-7.
1: 6-7 here. I think Terence Hines has to be one of them. I'm not sure. Where does Joshua De Silva bat? The top run scorer in the four-day championship. What number does he bat?
0: I was putting the keepers into that position at 8.
1: Okay. Okay, yeah, I'm going along with you.
0: 248 for 5.
1: You got the top run scorer batting behind everyone else. That's a way to lose a cricket match. But
0: well, think about when De Silva plays for the West Indies. He bats at 8, and the keepers tend to bat at 8 in the highest, at the highest level. So
1: do they? Depends on who the keeper is. For a long time, they batted at 7.
0: Okay, well, what I'm saying is 7 or 8.
1: Mm.
0: It's not 5 or 3 where Imlach and De Silva bat now.
1: It could be 6. That's what I'm saying.
0: I think that's pushing it. Don't you see many keepers batting 6.
1: In Sagakkar, this team of the tournament,
0: Gilchrist. No, I mean,
1: in this team of the tournament, Joshua De Silva has the bat before Terence Hines.
0: Well, no. Springer. Okay, so
1: that's what I'm saying.
0: Basically, it doesn't need to be 6 and 7. What I'm saying is, you just pick your two all-rounders.
1: Okay. My two all-rounders, Terence Hines, would definitely be one.
0: 12 wickets.
1: Mm.
0: And runs as well.
1: Terence Hines would definitely be one.
0: 12 wickets
1: mm.
0: and runs 250 as well,
1: runs
0: and counting.
1: Mm.

0: Runs. We need them runs. We got people to take wickets.
1: Okay, so you've picked your two all-rounders. Mm. What about your keepers? I mean, I'll let you think about that, because De Silva obviously is top of the pile, 400+. Mm. But he's batting at five, and there must be some value of Jamar Hamilton, who got a first 110 years this season, 259 runs in three games, but he bats at 7 and 8 with the low order. So obviously that'll make a difference coming in a bit later and having less opportunity than De Silva. So don't go anywhere, folks. 248 for five. We're going to get Mali's conclusion to the team of the tournament next over.
2: So as you heard from Nikhil, that the score is just about 248 for five off some 73 overs. It's the final of the regional four-day championship being played here at the Sir Viv Stadium in Wydadley, Antigua. So it's now 5:31. Let me make sure that I doing the right thing here. It's yes, and make sure. So it's now 5:31, and at this time we head far away from Antigua. We'll head into the United Kingdom, where our good friend Pastor Roger awaits us for the program live from London. Good night to you, sir.
3: Thank you very much, Lenny. And if I had another guest, he would have indulged me. A teacher, I remember back in the day, Lenny, he used to allow us, when we should go back into school at 1 o'clock, he would allow us to stay until about half an hour sometimes out of school to listen to BBC World Service, where we can hear the close of play, because the BBC was bringing, you know, the last half an hour of Test Match Special. God bless his soul. Charles M. Willock, back in the day. But good afternoon to listeners in the Emerald Isle and those of you in the neighboring islands. We welcome you to Live from London. It's a breezy. It's down to 13 and 55. Today it went up to 18 and 64. But the good news is, especially for people from the Caribbean that come over the weekend, they're going to go up to a smashing 28 degrees. That's close to the 90s. So it's going to be just as good as being home. And we have a holiday on Monday, Bank Holiday Monday. It's not a Whit Monday holiday like you get in the Caribbean. It's a beginning of summer. And that's really true then. Beginning of summer holiday on Monday. Going to see us up near the 30 degrees mark. So that's good news for everyone. What's in the headlines? Well, still the Labour Party trying to select a new leader, and the Prime Minister says he was elected to do a job and is continuing the job. So the rest of it you will pick up at 11 o'clock when ZJB joins the World Service and brings you the international news. But we're going to be up until 11 here, our time. It's currently just getting up now to 11, so we're going to be up, and then after that we'll head off to, because it's been a long day. Sunrise this morning was 9 minutes after 5, and sunset tonight was 10 minutes to 9 o'clock. So you can see time is really, the days are long. But that's about it for the journalistic part of the program. Again, we welcome back Mr. Lenny. We missed you. I heard you've been into big things, and we're looking forward to seeing, you know, what you picked up along the way. One thing I heard is that you were eating a lot of flying fish and cuckoo where you were. So you must have put on a bit of weight. I'll ask Mr. James White to tell me a bit about it. All right? But now let's get to our guest.
4: Well, this evening, Live from London is heading across London itself to West Central London. So we are not traveling that far out of the city, just at the western side of it, to Holborn, and I have a very, very special lady. I almost said young lady. How auspicious that would be to refer to her as a very special young lady on the other end of the line. Now I can spend, that would be tongue-in-cheek really, because I can spend the rest of the evening holding up the whole program in giving you all the things that she has done over the years and all the rest of it. But tonight I brought her on to just celebrate her. We need to, while we

0: have our loved ones with us. We want to celebrate them. I was told that someone else from our same area in Montserrat will be heading to 101 in the not-too-distant future. So thank God for those who still remain. And I'm referring to none other than the unmissable, the one who, you know, has been very special to me over the years from day one, in the person of Mrs. Elizabeth Romeo. Now, Sister Romeo celebrated her 90th birthday in February, and she's as clear and concise as ever, still traveling strong like a lion, and she must have a lot of secrets to tell us tonight. So, Mrs. Romeo, first of all, let me make sure she's hearing us there in Hobart. Sister Romeo, good night to you.
1: I'm good night to you, too.
0: You hear me loud and clear there?
1: Oh, yes, yes, yes, yes. You know, I love your voice, so, you know, I always glad to hear your voice and hear you call a teacher back.
0: Wonderful. Right. Well, I just mentioned the fact that you have celebrated your 90th birthday. Now, that's very special indeed. I mean, the scripture tells us 70, that's 70. And by reason of strength, he might be 80. But you have exceeded, many daughters have done well, but you have exceeded them all by going up to 90 now.
1: Praise the Lord.
0: Yeah, what's the secret of this longevity, you would say?
1: Well, I think I'll have to get to the beginning to know what has developed me all along. I think some people don't realize that a child's growth begins in the womb.
0: Okay.
1: You know, if the God told us, what's his name? You're the pastor for me now. Who's the Lord?
0: Jeremiah, that he knew him since in the womb.
1: Yes, and we have. Go ahead, Brother Roger.
0: Jeremiah, he knew him since he was while he was conceived.
1: Yes.
0: And even David said that he's fearfully and wonderfully made in his mother's womb. So.
1: So all of that, and you know, the young people don't realize that. How important it is when a child is in the womb. Well, my mother had me when she was 17 and a half. And she loved animals, dogs especially. And I think I inherited, that's a part of the 90 years that I have a love for animals. And it is said at home, my mother used to, when it rained a lot, and like when the hurricane is coming, she would strip and go out to bring in her goats to put them on the floor.
0: All right.
1: So that's a part of me. I love animals. And but later down, I could tell folk a little bit about my family, etc.
0: Maybe because I didn't, at the top, I said I could have spent the whole evening saying so much about you. Number one, how many years you were in the education system at home, teaching in so many different schools, and then, well, your children, one premier, a businessman, a doctor, so many different things that takes place. Now, how many years you are a teacher? People refer to you, teachers are teachers forever. How many years?
1: I started teaching at the age of 15. March, 15.
0: Okay.
1: When I started to teach. And, you know, we had teachers' exams and so on. Passed the first year, passed the second year. And the third year, I started twice. I think I got so pompous that I passed the first and the second, that I didn't do much studying for the third year. And what happened, I learned then that subjects like geography, you have to know the facts.
0: True.
1: You can't say the capital of Montserrat is Charlestown. Oh, you know, you have to know the facts.
0: That's true.
1: And so I started to memorize the facts, etc. So then I passed and went on. And eventually I left and came to England, got married to the father ever done a little me, and
0: so how many years did you spend in the teaching? About what, 40, 50, near 40 odd years?
1: Well, how old are you, brother? Don't tell me how old you are.
0: Yes, you're right. And I went to, on day one, when I went to school, and day one, you were right there in 1960. So you were right there in 1960, right about till I left. So you could see you've been in there for a long time. You taught in so many different schools, isn't it?
1: Yes, I was a teacher at St. Patrick's. I taught in, I was a teacher at Kinsale. And I used to teach at Wesley School with Mr. Greenway.
0: Okay.
1: Then I was at Cockhill School under Miss Mead, and then went back to be as a teacher.
0: Okay.
1: I was a teacher when I went to Salem School as my school. I never taught very long there. Then I went to St. Peter's. I was a teacher at St. Peter's. And then I was a teacher at grade school. And eventually, I ended up being the principal of the Seventh-day Adventist School.
0: Yes.
1: So, you have to count the years. 15 from 90 is about 75, isn't it?
0: Yeah.
1: I would say about 70 years teaching, not more than 72.
0: Wow, that's a long time. And you still love it. Still ready to teach anytime, isn't it?
1: Oh yes. And I take it a very serious responsibility. That sometimes, especially here, when I have to go front on the ground and one of you, I wonder how people who can't read, how they make it.
0: That's
1: because I can't read and I get confused sometimes. I don't know where to go, up, down, or where about. So teaching is a very serious responsibility, and I always took my job seriously. I love the children and got along well, the parents and what have you. So.
0: And then in your later life, you decided to adopt or open a school in Kenya for those who are less fortunate there. And yeah, even at 90, you're still, you know, continuing with it. It is so interesting.
1: Well, you see, Roger, the 90 years is made a part of it. I was a Methodist.
0: Mm.
1: And missionary meetings used to be very, very important. We as children, we had cans and what have you to collect pennies and, you know, to get monies in to send to help children in Africa. And I remember all the time us singing about missionary volunteers, and we want to be a missionary and
0: send a light.
1: In my heart as a child, I always tell I hope one of these days that I would be a missionary. And you know, when people say, but Mrs. Romney, you've gone to Kenya, what happened to us in Monza? Monza is the place that I got hooked into missionary work. At the Methodist Church in Salem, we are always onto missionary. And so that's how I get hooked on missionary.
0: Yeah, and the school is doing, the school, from our reports I hear that you're doing well there, helping the people there in Kenya, the children and even some of the adults have been helped who live in the area, am I right?
1: Oh, well, it's a serious responsibility. We have just over 500 children. And it is the policy is that we want to teach them about Jesus Christ. And you have to remember, that's your area.
0: Yeah.
1: That there were Christians in Africa before England and all these other places.
0: True.
1: And so praise the Lord that I caught the spirit of missions and set out when after the volcanic eruption. Came to London and I taught in several schools here in London. And the money that I got, I said, Lord, what do I mean to do with this money? You know, my children are grown, trouble everywhere, what do I do? And somebody came to the church and spoke about life in Kenya for children. And I decided, well, the money that God provided people from Kenya to reach Mary Heaven Church so that to make the way that I could go and do the work of a missionary. So what I'm doing really is missionary work that started in Salem Methodist Church.
0: Wonderful. If you join me late and you're wondering whose voice this is the voice of Mrs. Elizabeth Romeo, formerly of Salem Montserrat, and she has just celebrated her 90th birthday, and as you can see, you know, Isaiah 26 says you'll keep us in perfect peace, whose mind clear, because in these days, you know, one of the problems of people, a lot of people struggle quite early nowadays, it seems, in not being able to, you know, function the way they should. So whenever somebody, we find our loved ones quite collective like this, we are very grateful for this. We are thankful for you.
1: Well, I want to thank God that he gave me the privilege, but as I said already, I take it as a very, very serious responsibility when I have a class that children learn to read and they learn the things that I learn in school.
0: Mm.
1: For example, under teacher Flory Fenton, we learn as girls how to sit down.
0: You're right.
1: She asks the people how to sit and with their back straight with the back of the chair. Your language had to be, you couldn't speak Montserrat language in the schoolyard. When she came out on the gallery, everybody started to speak English because Teacher Flory was there. And as teacher, we the girls, no, Teacher Flory used to step. So we tried to step and, you know, to take example. I mean, I must say I, because all of that is included in the 90 years
0: yeah.
1: that Teacher Flory's teachings really affected me. Then we have Mr. Atherton, who came from Nevis there during my mother and grandmother's time. And in Mr. Atherton was a very strict teacher. And his boys in Salem were people who could debate and all that. That he always said, him. I don't know if it's true, that Salem always sets the stage for any election. That when the people of Salem is for a government, let's say that, a party, that the rest of the islands all came out of Mr. Atherton.
0: Yeah.
1: And he always instructed his people, if somebody's singing a solo, you have no business to join in because it is their item. And so I keep that since I'm a child. I heard that that's what Mr. Atherton taught. And I kept it in my head and obeyed that rule and passed it on to children.
0: Wonderful. Well, we want on behalf of all your students from all walks of life, and I'm sure you meet them in London, you meet them everywhere, and they're forever grateful for, you know, how you help them in life, whatever they have become, you have been a part of it, and so on their behalf tonight, I know they're listening, and they would have, if they had all chance, they would have said, go ahead, on our behalf, give her flowers while she's yet alive, you know?
1: But you know, my dear teacher Robert, I'm calling it, teacher Roger,
0: yes.
1: that I can't escape any talk that I would ever present anywhere. To omit Salem Methodist Church, that is where I learn about God. Who is God? God is our Heavenly Father. He's everywhere and knows all things. Learn that in Sister Edwards, who was used to sell Johnny Cake and things there in Salem.
0: Yeah, I remember.
1: Who is God? We also learn who is a Christian. A Christian ought to ask. We learn this by heart in the Methodist Church in Salem. A Christian ought to ask as Jesus of Nazareth, not to hurt anyone by deed or word, not to hurt. Let me make it clear. Anyone by deed or word.
0: Wonderful.
1: But to be truthful, honest, just and generous, doing to others as he would that they should do.
0: You.
1: And to crown it all, Brother Roger, we had a written exam for Sunday school.
0: Interesting.
1: Oh, yes, yes, we had.
0: So what is the secret now? Because I'm sure people, I always ask teachers this. What's the secret of teachers staying young? I think I've asked you before and you told me, but I still, maybe I need to put it in practice because we, the students, seem to be getting older than the teachers quicker. So the announcer, he was off on training in the background there, and he's been eating flying fish and cuckoo in Barbados or wherever he was. So I'm wondering, what is your diet? What have you been eating? If it's some of the same that has kept you all these years, keeping you young, so that the students have to pattern after you.
1: Well, Brother Roger, there are three things that you have to keep in mind when we're in education. Number one is that we have to worship the God of heaven. Worship. The second thing we have to do, when God set up his kingdom, he has set out some rules that we have to follow. He tells you don't steal, etc. He tells you what to eat, etc. We follow those. Mm-hmm. And the third thing is to help others. You know, if I see teaching all the time from the time I was 15, as helping others. You know, that's what we're on the earth for.
0: Wonderful.
1: Whatever we do, the crowning thing is to help others. That is why Jesus died.
0: Yes.
1: John 3:16 is my text. Everybody's asking if somebody has to give a text. And they said John 3:16. He said, whosoever, for God so loved the world that he gave his only begotten son.
0: Yes.
1: And whosoever believe. Who is whosoever?
0: Everyone. Everybody.
1: Mother, father, black, white.
0: No matter who you are. Amazing. When two individuals get together and speaking sense, the time goes so quickly that, could you imagine our time is practically gone? So what I'm going to do, I'm going to give you a couple of minutes or so to, you know, just greet all those who are listening. Say, what will be your word at your tender age? What would you say to all those who are listening across the airwaves tonight before we go?
1: The answer to all problems, as a Christian, I would say, is Jesus Christ. Jesus Christ is the beginning and the end and everything. He died for each one of us. And we see all the problems on the earth. The Bible says that he's coming again. We have to prepare ourselves to meet the Lord and to give account of what we have done in his field.
0: Wonderful.
1: So I would tell any young person, there is Psalm 119 and verse 130. It is the entrance of thy word gives light. Anybody who studies the word of God, any young person or whoever takes it upon them, says to study the word of God.
0: He's on to
1: something
0: success.
1: Goes off in their brain. They get right.
0: And they are under success.
1: Oh, praise the Lord.
0: Wonderful.
1: Praise.
0: And to the family, I say good evening to you. Thank you for, lending Mr. Romeo tonight to former Premier Mr. Romeo Donaldson and my good friend Julie. I'm sure he's listening. And Val, good night, Val. And Sister Sharon, may God bless the whole family of you.
1: Well, thank you very much, Brother Roger, and God bless you, and may the Lord help you. I give condolences on your loss of your wife,
0: yes.
1: But you still have a lot of energy in you to do God's work. So I'm expecting that you're going to continue to share the word.
0: Thank you very much.
1: Amen.
0: Wonderful. From Holborn tonight, across London, where one of our senior citizens temporary, reside for the time being, because she really moves around, even at her age, she moves around as fresh as a daisy. Our dear beloved Mrs. Elizabeth Romeo has been my guest, and from there, and from here in London on a breezy night, that's where we're going to leave you for another week. 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
4: In the headlines, 11th cycle of Basic Needs Trust Fund program launched. Montserrat explores partnerships with regional institutions delivering healthcare education. And Barbadian minister urges action to harness artificial intelligence for national development. Good evening, I am Victoria Chalmers, and this is The News at 6, which comes to you in association with the Bank of Montserrat Limited. Now for the news in detail. The 11th cycle of the Basic Needs Trust Fund, BNTF, program was launched on Montserrat on Tuesday. Taking place under the theme Catalyzing Change, Scaling Impact Through Community-Driven Development, the event highlighted Montserrat's continued partnership with the Caribbean Development Bank, CDB, and the BNTF in implementing transformative initiatives. These are aimed at strengthening communities, improving livelihoods, and advancing sustainable development on the island. Minister for Agriculture, Lands, Housing, Environment, Youth Affairs and Sports, Honorable John P. Osborne, revealed that Montserrat secured approximately $8.1 million EC and credited advocacy by the government of Montserrat, led by Premier and Minister for Finance and Economic Management, Honorable Ruben T. Mead, for ensuring the achievement of the island's unique economic and developmental realities. The minister noted that the BNTF 11 allocation is roughly five times larger than the previous cycle and may be the largest funding envelope Montserrat has ever received under the program.
5: Relationships, institutional but personal, have sustained the CDB-BNTF Government of Montserrat partnership for nearly half a century. And it is on the foundation of these relationships that we turn to what BNTF 11 represents for this country. Today, we launch a cycle that represents not merely the contributions of the BNTF record, it represents substantial expansion. Under the revised composite score methodology of the 11th cycle of the Special Development Fund, Montserrat would have been classified as a Group 1 country. That is a category that under standard rules would not have qualified us for BNTF participation. Much like our ODA graduation status, the government led by our Honourable Premier and the Minister of Finance responded thoughtfully and proactively to that outcome. He advocated for the recognition of Montserrat's unique realities and vulnerabilities, made the case that statistical income classifications, when applied mechanically, failed to capture the lived realities of small, post-volcanic economies still rebuilding. And we are grateful that that case was heard. The contributors to SDF 11 and the Board of Directors of the Caribbean Development Bank examined our circumstances, our small population, our economic constraints, our ongoing development journey, and concluded that Montserrat should continue to be supported under the program. Matter of fact, they did more. Montserrat CDB grant allocation under BNTF 11 stands at $3 million. That's approximately $8.1 million. To put that figure into perspective, under BNTF 9 in 2017, our allocation was US$780,000. Under BNTF 10 in 2021, it was US$607,000. So BNTF 11 represents, in approximate terms, a five-fold increase on the immediately preceding cycle and possibly the largest BNTF envelope this country has ever received.
4: Honorable John P. Osborne. Meanwhile, in his remarks, Director of Projects at the CDB, L. O'Reilly Lewis, spoke on the impact of the BNTF on Montserrat and the rest of the region.
6: Since 1979, BNTF has been a practical expression of our shared commitment to reducing poverty and inequality. Across the region, BNTF has delivered hundreds of projects strengthening schools, expanding water and sanitation, improving community facilities, and supporting livelihoods. In Montserrat, over the past 25 years, The program has completed 35 projects valued at approximately $5.3 million. These include 17 projects in education and livelihoods, 7 in water and sanitation, and 11 community access and drainage, benefiting students, families, and communities across the island. Today, we launch a new cycle on the BNTF 11, translating ideas into action through strong leadership, sound implementation, and active community participation. This investment of over $3 million will improve essential services and expand opportunities for individuals to learn, work, and grow.
4: L. O'Reilly Lewis. The Ministry of Health here is exploring ways to partner with regional counterparts, especially in the delivery of healthcare education on island. This was revealed by Chief Medical Officer, CMO, Dr. Shara Greenaway-Dubry, following her recent attendance at the Caribbean Public Health Agency, CARFA, 70th Annual Health Research Conference in Guyana. In an interview with CJB News, Dr. Dubry spoke on advancements made in healthcare education in the region, noting specifically the benefits of hybrid education solutions for Montserrat.
0: So using Guyana, they are piloting some programs in their university, so the University of Guyana, using a hybrid approach for nursing, as an example. And they are also expanding their residency program. So that would be the program that you will do after you qualify as a doctor and you want to specialize. So it's tapping into those resources available in the region. We use other universities in the Caribbean, but it's nice to see that there are other countries that are developing this capacity so that we have additional options. And if they are offering hybrid solutions, it means that persons will no longer have to be out of country for a long period of time. So for example, instead of a nurse having to do a 3 or 4 year program, they can probably do the theory for 1 or 2 years on island in Montserrat and then travel for the practical aspect of the program. Similarly, for the residency program for our doctors, there is room for expansion in Guyana. And so we're waiting to see when we can tap into that resource. Other presentations that I received in the week, so outside of the conference, would be the University of the West Indies Mona campus, so that's located in Jamaica. They are also considering hybrid programs for their healthcare programs. So these are future collaborations that we will be paying attention to and making sure that our students here can tap into those resources.
4: Dr. Shara Greenaway-Dubry. The Ministry of Health and Social Services has provided another update on the island's risk to hantavirus infection, assuring residents that the risk to Montserrat remains low. The update follows international monitoring of an Andes hantavirus outbreak linked to the MV Honduras cruise ship. As of May 13th, there are 11 confirmed cases of the virus and 3 reported deaths. According to a Ministry of Health press release, hantaviruses are mainly spread through contact with infected rodents, including their urine, droppings, or contaminated areas. Human-to-human transmission is considered rare. The ministry says any case detected in Montserrat would most likely be travel-related, and local healthcare personnel have already been updated on preparedness measures. Residents are being encouraged to practice proper hygiene, dispose of garbage correctly, avoid contact with rodents, and keep their surroundings clean. Anyone with concerns about rodent activity is encouraged to contact the Environmental Health Unit at 491-6057. Montserrat will be represented in the upcoming Miss Caribbean UK 2026 pageant. 2 Montserratian young women are among the 6 finalists competing for the regional crown at the grand finale later this year in London. Representing the Emerald Isle are Bikisa Weeks and Orinthia Lloyd, both of whom are using the platform to celebrate Montserratian culture, creativity, and community empowerment within the Caribbean diaspora. Pauli Sariner has more in this report.
7: Bikisa Weeks, a former social, emotional, and mental health SEMH behavioral assistant who now works in creative design and information technology, says she is passionate about community, culture, and creativity. Living in the United Kingdom, she proudly embraces her menstruation roots and believes in the power of resilience, authenticity, and self-expression. Weeks is described as a warm and inspiring individual whose strength of character and commitment to uplifting others make her a strong ambassador for Montserrat. She's encouraging supporters to vote for her in the People's Champion category by liking and sharing her page. Also representing Montserrat is Orinthia Lloyd, a fashion management and marketing student, model, hairstylist, and makeup artist. Lloyd says her love for fashion, beauty, music, and culture drives her passion for artistic expression and storytelling. She hopes to use her platform to encourage young women, particularly young Black girls, to embrace their individuality, take pride in their natural beauty, and pursue opportunities without limitations. Lloyd is also passionate about increasing representation for young Black people in the fashion and beauty industries and creating spaces that empower confidence and creativity. Lloyd has volunteered with several organizations and events, including Sue Ryder, production projects, photo shoots, and runway shows, while continuing to advocate for leadership and representation within the diaspora community. The Miss Caribbean UK 2026 Grand Finale is scheduled for Saturday, October 17th at the Shaw Theatre in London. Miss Caribbean UK, an annual event, has been structured to promote, educate, inspire, and celebrate the historical and cultural impact of the Caribbean within the United Kingdom by creating a vehicle to assist in bringing in the Caribbean and its diaspora within the UK closer. The event will feature 7 finalists from across the Caribbean community competing for the coveted title. The reigning Miss Caribbean UK is Zanae Fritz, representing Grenada. Supporters can follow the contestants online and vote for their favorite finalist in the People's Champion competition. Reporting for ZJB News, I am Paulisa Reiner.
4: Youth in Montserrat have the opportunity to share their voices, visions, and experiences through the regional literary initiative, What CARICOM Means to Youth. The initiative is being conducted by the CARICOM Youth Ambassadors of St. Lucia ahead of the 51st regular meeting of the Conference of Heads of Government of the Caribbean Community, CARICOM, in St. Lucia in July. This competition is open to CARICOM nationals ages 10 to 29, and submissions can be made in 3 categories: short stories or essays between 600 to 1,000 words, poetry between 20 to 50 lines, and song lyrics of any genre between 250 to 500 words. Writers may explore their personal connection to the Caribbean, opportunities and challenges within CARICOM, regional identity, unity, and culture, their hopes for the future of the Caribbean, and how CARICOM impacts their life or community. Top selections from each category will be featured in a special regional book showcasing the voices of Caribbean youth. The book will be launched at the upcoming CARICOM Heads of Government Conference. Prizes will also be awarded to top participants. For more information and to access the submissions portal, persons can visit the Caribbean Community Youth Ambassadors Facebook page or CARICOM Youth Ambassadors Corps on Instagram. The deadline for submissions is May 31st, 2026. Montserrat is one of the 15 full member states of CARICOM. Registration is now open for the annual Summer School Escape Program. This was announced by the Department of Community, Youth and Sports Services, DCYSS. The Escape Summer School Program will run from Monday, 13th July 2026 to Friday, 31st July 2026 and is free to attend. The program caters to children ages 4 to 15 years. Spaces are limited and registration is on a first-come, first-serve basis. The deadline for registration is Friday, May 29th, 2026. In regional news in Barbados, Minister of Industry Jonathan Reid is insisting there is a need for swift strategic action to harness artificial intelligence and digital tools for national development. Senator Reid warned that artificial intelligence will cause disruptions within the labor market if countries fail to prepare adequately. He addressed the issue while delivering remarks at the BMA State of the Industry Conference hosted by the Barbados Manufacturers Association.
8: There's no better place for that experiment to happen than Barbados, because fundamentally, at the core of what we do is about people-centric development. It's not driven by just finding the highest form of new technology. It's not driven by the highest form of industrial growth, the highest return on investment. It's about how do we do all of that with people at the center. Our use of AI fundamentally will be about how do we advance life in this country and give lessons for others in the world to follow. So I think in productive sector, industrial sector need not to fear it. The country needs not to fear it. We have to walk them through it. We have to understand the policies and the principles that need to be put in place to ensure that whatever change happens, it allows enough space for people to grow in it. But it's exciting, and we cannot afford to miss the boat.
4: Barbados Senator Jonathan Reid. In other regional news, the annual regional learning event of the Organization of Eastern Caribbean States, OECS, Technical Advisory Committee on Human and Social Development, opened in St. Vincent and the Grenadines on Tuesday under the theme Advancing Social Protection in the OECS, Policy, Practice and Learning. Speaking at the opening ceremony, Minister of Social Welfare, Ecclesiastical Affairs, Community Development and National Heritage, Chevron John, noted that since 2023, organizations such as UNICEF and the World Bank, in collaboration with the OECS Commission and other partners, have supported a series of regional learning events focused on inclusive and shock-responsive social protection. Minister John said these events have provided a platform for OECS member states to exchange experiences, reflect on lessons learned, and build consensus around priority reforms. While acknowledging that St. Vincent and the Grenadines has made strides in advancing modern social protection practices, Minister John said there is still room for improvement.
9: Across the OECS, governments are advancing efforts to strengthen social protection systems so that they are more inclusive, adaptive, and capable of responding effectively to shocks. Recurrent climate-related hazards, economic volatility, demographic pressures, and persistent structural inequalities continue to expose gaps in coverage, targeting accuracy, and delivery mechanism, particularly for the most vulnerable populations. Improvement in targeting designs, data analytics, psychosocial support, and the coverage for families, as well as active labor market interventions to enhance the employment sector and reduce the prevalence of social ills in our society. This regional event seeks to promote a shared community of practice platform across all OECS member and associated states, inclusive of development partners who seek to work with countries to achieve national and regional objectives. This ensures that our country can learn from other states and development partners, and other states and development partners can learn from St. Vincent and the Grenadines.
4: Minister Chevron John. That was the news which came to you in association with the Bank of Montserrat Limited.

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9: Starting off with football, Cristiano Ronaldo is set to play in a record 6th World Cup after being selected in Portugal's squad for this summer's tournament. The 41-year-old forward, who holds the men's record for all-time international appearances with 226 and goals 143, is one of 6 players to have played in 5 World Cups. That group includes his former La Liga rival, Lionel Messi, who is also set to play in his 6th World Cup after leading Argentina to victory 4 years ago in Qatar. Ronaldo, a 5-time Ballon d'Or winner, has been playing for Saudi Arabian side Al Nassr since January 2023. He is eligible for all of Portugal's group games, having avoided a 3-match ban after being sent off in their penultimate World Cup qualifier against the Republic of Ireland in November. Portugal have friendlies against Chile and Nigeria before their World Cup opener against DR Congo in Houston on June 17th. They also face Uzbekistan in Houston before concluding their Group K campaign against Colombia in Miami. Still in football, Enzo Maresca is set to replace Pep Guardiola as Manchester City manager before next season. According to BBC Sports report on Monday, iconic City boss Guardiola is expected to leave the club following Sunday's game against Aston Villa at Etihad Stadium, their final match of the season. Former Chelsea head coach Maresca has been identified as the leading contender to replace the legendary Spaniard for the 2026-27 season, with City preparing for Guardiola's summer exit for more than 6 months. Talks with Maresca are at an advanced stage. The 46-year-old wants the job and is expected to be confirmed as Guardiola's successor in due course. In cricket news, India wonder kid Vaibhav Suryavanshi struck a brilliant 93 off 38 balls as Rajasthan Royals beat Lucknow Super Giants to boost their chances of reaching the Indian Premier League playoffs. The 15-year-old hit 10 sixes in another staggering innings, with which he moved back to the top of the tournament's run scoring charts. Of Suryavanshi's 93 runs, 88 came from boundaries as he dominated the already eliminated Super Giants. He looked certain to score his second century of the campaign, only to mistime a shot off Mohsin Khan to Abdul Samad in the deep. Earlier in the day, India selector Ajit Aggarkar had spoken about Suryavanshi's omission from the national team's one-day squad to face Afghanistan next month. There have been growing calls for the teenager to be called up to the India white ball sides, but he has instead been named in an India A squad to tour Sri Lanka after the IPL finishes. Still in cricket, England captain Nat Skiver-Brunt is in a fitness race against time for next month's T20 World Cup, having been ruled out of series against New Zealand and India. The 33-year-old suffered a calf tear playing for the Blaze against Warwickshire on April 29th, and the ECB confirmed on Tuesday that a longer period of rehabilitation will now be needed for the injury. England and New Zealand meet in three T20 internationals, starting in Derby on May 20th, ahead of further games at Canterbury May 23rd and Hove May 25th. They will then play three T20 internationals versus India before beginning their home T20 World Cup campaign against Sri Lanka at Edgbaston on Friday, June 12th. Skiver-Brunt is now confirmed as missing all six of the contests before the World Cup. And finally, in tennis, two-time champion Carlos Alcaraz will miss this year's Wimbledon because of a wrist injury. The world number two withdrew from last month's Barcelona Open after sustaining the injury to his right wrist in the first round. The Spaniard subsequently pulled out of the French Open, where he is the two-time defending champion, to recover. Alcaraz was the two-time defending champion at last year's Wimbledon, but lost in the final to rival Yannick Sinner.
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6: It's now time for the local weather forecast, valid up to 8 p.m. tomorrow, Wednesday, 20th May, 2026. Moisture associated with a weak trough could trigger some showers overnight. Dry and stable conditions will continue to restrict any significant shower activity tomorrow. Weather tonight, partly cloudy with a 40% or moderate chance of showers. Weather tomorrow, partly sunny. Winds easterly at 17 to 31 kilometers per hour or 10 to 20 miles per hour. Winds can reach as high as 46 kilometers per hour or 29 miles per hour. Seas 1.5 to 2.1 meters or 5 to 7 feet. Small craft operators should exercise caution. Sunrise tomorrow, 5:38 a.m. and sunset tomorrow, 6:34 p.m. That was the local weather forecast in association with Edith Enterprises Awi Shopping Centre.
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urges action to harness artificial intelligence for national development. 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
0: 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Keep it locked in Montserrat. It's Zugulus. And when I'm here, that's the only station I listen to. ZJB. Right here. Right now.
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1: 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That is my

So now check your evening time. Just about 22 minutes on the hour of 7 o'clock. Good evening, Montserrat. Good evening, the entire world. This is your nation station, ZJB Radio, 95.5 and 88.3 FM. So today being another day, yet another day under the sun. Today being Tuesday, the 19th of May. Already halfway, well, more than halfway through the month of May already. Was just like yesterday, we were saying hello. No, we're soon saying bye-bye to the month of May and hello to the summer months. June. Yeah. ZJB Radio 95.5 and 88.3 FM. Gotta say thanks to the big bro, Little Lenny, stepping out fresh as ever. Back on the rock. 2 until 6. That was his time. George Nodmat, JGB Piper, 10 until 2, and a midday guy. And of course, the morning man himself, BC, Basil Chambers HD, holding things down from the wee hours of the morning until 10. No, back in your night shift, the last man standing position on 95.5 and 88.3 FM. 6 until 11, it's yours truly, DJ Grace, in your company. The voice of Mortimer. Fight the fight. 20 minutes, and now on the hour of 7 o'clock, coming up at the top of the hour, that's at 7, we take over to London for the BBC News. When we get back, Community Diary and the Government Notices. In the program, Everything Agriculture follows that. No eyes on the country tonight, no eyes on the country. So of course, as you know, we're gonna jam some live sounds from your favorite artists. Yeah, right here on ZJB. 11 o'clock, that's when I say goodbye and good night. But today, Tuesday, the 19th of May. So, of course, get ready for a relaxing night with the ZJB.

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1: 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Nadia created a collection inspired by Alzheimer's disease. Also, why people in Switzerland are getting a bus to nowhere, and how transforming the life of a stranger brought comfort to a bereaved mother.
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2: Coming up on The Arts Hour with me, Nikki Badey, American country music star Kacey Musgraves talks about her latest album. We hear from the Indigenous Australian filmmaker Warwick Thornton about his latest film, Wolfram, and Indian-born novelist Amitav Ghosh shares his love of Tagore. Also on the show, The Mandalorian, Pedro Pascal, along with his co-star Sigourney Weaver, talk about their love for the Star Wars films.
3: For someone my age, Return of the Jedi was probably the movie that I got the most excited ever to have finally gotten tickets for, which is where Jabba the Hutt made the first appearance. It's this terrifying creature, and yet at the same time, you're fascinated by him.
2: British artist Lubaina Hamid pays tribute to her Tanzanian mother. We have folk music from Mongolia, and I'll be talking to the Spanish director Carla Simon about her latest film, Romeria. All that and more coming up on The Arts Hour.
4: BBC News with Roisin Hasty. A World Health Organization virologist says the number of suspected Ebola cases in eastern Congo could reach 1,000 in coming days. The virus is estimated to have killed more than 130 people since being detected 2 weeks ago. Greg Ram from the charity Save the Children has just returned from the capital Kinshasa from the affected area.
5: It's clear that we are just seeing the tip of the iceberg, and we need to get this under control. One of the biggest concerns is that the health care infrastructure is still very basic, very rudimentary. There's not enough supplies of infection control, not enough chlorine, not enough protective gear for health workers, not enough body bags for safe and dignified burial. And so what we need urgently is to get those supplies in, to get messages out to the population on how to prevent the spread.
4: Voting is drawing to a close in some of the six US states holding primaries ahead of November's midterm elections. Particular attention is focused on the state of Kentucky, where the longtime Republican Congressman Thomas Massie is facing a challenge from a rival backed by President Trump. The Kentucky vote has been described as the most expensive primary election in US history. Here's Anthony Zerker.
6: So much money is being spent in this race because the stakes are high. This is going to be a test to see how strong a hold Donald Trump still has over the Republican Party. The fact that he is endorsed, in fact, he recruited the challenger against Massie, Ed Gallrain, and has been very active on social media attacking Massie. This puts his reputation on the line against an incumbent who, as you mentioned, has been there for 14 years, who has his own very devoted following among libertarians, right-leaning conservatives.
4: Republicans and Democrats are also holding primaries in Alabama, Georgia, Idaho, Oregon, and Pennsylvania. The U.S. Justice Department has barred the Internal Revenue Service from ever pursuing past tax claims against President Trump, his family, or his business. The document signed by the acting Attorney General Todd Blanche follows on from a settlement reached on Monday. The health ministry in Lebanon says 19 people have been killed by Israeli strikes on Tuesday, 10 of whom died in the southern town of Deir Qanun. An Israeli deputy commander was killed, the 10th Israeli military casualty since the start of the ceasefire. Hugo Yabachega reports from Beirut.
7: In Lebanon, this is a ceasefire in name only. Israeli airstrikes continue day and night, especially in the south of the country. Israel says it is targeting the armed group Hezbollah, but often it is civilians who are being killed. Hezbollah has been attacking too. It has fired rockets and drones into communities in northern Israel and against Israeli troops occupying parts of southern Lebanon.
4: BBC News. A drone strike in Sudan's West Kordofan region has killed at least 28 people and wounded 20 others. A rights group said the strike had happened in the town of Gbeish, which is controlled by the paramilitary Rapid Support Forces. Witnesses say the drone struck a crowded restaurant in the main market, as well as a vehicle believed to belong to the RSF. A Sudanese army spokesman has denied responsibility for the attack. The president of Venezuela's National Assembly, Jorge Rodriguez, says another 300 prisoners are being released this week. It is unclear if any of those are political prisoners. Mr. Rodriguez said some were being released for humanitarian reasons and others on medical grounds. Hundreds of prisoners have already been released since an amnesty law aimed at freeing political detainees came into effect. Football and Arsenal are champions of the English Premier League. Their closest rivals, Manchester City, could only draw their Tuesday match against Bournemouth, which means they can't win enough points to overtake the Gunners. Our reporter Nesta McGregor says their previous Premier League win was 22 years ago.
8: That long wait means there are large parts of their fan base who have never experienced anything like that. Thousands of them making their way to the Emirates Stadium. We've got flares, we've got fireworks. This made possible because their closest rivals, Manchester City, could only draw 1-1 with Bournemouth on the south coast. Manchester City needed to win to take the title race to the final day of the season.
4: The Taiwanese novelist Yang Shuangzi has won this year's International Booker Prize for Taiwan Travelogue. Set in 1930s when the island was ruled by Japan, the book recounts the travels and gastronomic adventures of a fictitious writer. It's the first novel written in Mandarin to take the International Booker. The award recognises writing that's been translated into English. BBC News.
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11: Now greetings to the world. Vice of the one called Bruno Mars alongside Gang to the Zilla.

Parents and guardians of students attending the St. John's Daycare Centre are kindly invited to a PTA meeting on Wednesday the 20th of May, beginning at 4:30 p.m. at the school in St. John's. All are asked to make a special effort to be in attendance and to, of course, be on time. The Braid Primary School will be having a meeting on Wednesday, May 20th at 4:30 p.m. at the Braid Primary School in the Assembly Hall. Come, hear what's happening, share your ideas, and help them to continue to build a stronger school community together. Your child, your school, and they want to see you. Don't miss this important meeting, because when parents and the school work together, children succeed. Braid Primary School, Wednesday, May 20th, 4:30 p.m. Be there and let your voices be heard. The St. John's Daycare Center invites the general public to a delicious goat water sale on Thursday, 28th May from 12 noon at the school grounds. Goat water will be on sale for just $15 and $20. Come out and enjoy a tasty meal while supporting our dedicated teachers and students. Funds raised will go towards school projects and initiatives. Your support will be greatly appreciated. The Department of Community and Youth or Community Youth and Sports Services, DCYSS, is pleased to announce that registration is now open for its annual Summer School Escape Program. The Escape Summer School Program is free and commences Monday, 13th July to Friday, 31st July, and caters to children ages 4 years to 15 years. Spaces are limited, so registration is on a first-come, first-served basis. Deadline for registration is Friday, May 29th. And finally, in this bulletin of community diary, the Lookout Primary School graduating class of 2026 will be having a breakfast sale on Saturday, May 30th, starting at 6:30 a.m. at the BBC complex near CG United. Bring your appetite and indulge in a scrumptious meal with a free complimentary cup of bush tea. 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That was a look at community diary for today, the 19th of May.

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2: The Ministry of Agriculture, Lands, Housing and the Environment is inviting expressions of interest from suitably qualified candidates to serve as members on the Physical Planning and Environmental Appeals Tribunal in accordance with the Physical Planning Act Cap 8.03. The Physical Planning Act Part 7, Section 55 provides for the Governor, acting on advice of Cabinet, to appoint two persons for a period of 2 years having experience in building and planning matters, and two persons having experience in environmental management matters. Members are expected to perform the duties of the tribunal professionally and ethically, and in accordance with the functions of the tribunal. Members must not carry out any duties or roles which may be conflicting to the work of the tribunal. Applicants will be selected based on the qualifications and experience criteria outlined. The Physical Planning and Environmental Appeals Tribunal was created to address any appeals or objections made in relation to planning matters or decisions. An appeal can be made against a compliance notice, which should be made to the tribunal within 28 days of the date of the notice on any of the following grounds: that the development permission ought not to be granted for the development, or that a condition or limitation ought to be discharged, that the matters alleged in the notice constitutes a breach of planning control, that the breach of the planning control alleged in the notice has taken place. The Physical Planning Unit Malleus is seeking individuals who possess, for chairman, a barrister of at least 3 years standing at the bar, for members having experience in building and planning matters, possess a sound understanding of the approval process of applications for physical planning permission, a sound understanding of the enforcement of building standards and codes to ensure construction activities comply with safety and environmental regulations. For members having experience in environmental management matters, a sound understanding of matters pertaining to strategies and standards for the protection and management of the environment, awareness of matters relevant to the functioning of the tribunal. Remuneration for chairman, $600 for each meeting attended, and for members, $500 for each meeting attended. The commencement date for these roles, July 2026. Suitably qualified and experienced individuals who wish to serve on the Physical Planning Appeal Tribunal are asked to submit their curriculum vitae, CV, a personal statement explaining experience and interest in the work of physical planning unit, the value he or she can add to the tribunal in this role, and at least one reference letter. This is to be contained in an envelope labeled Physical Planning Appeal Tribunal Application, which is to be submitted to the Permanent Secretary, Malleus, Government Headquarters, Braids, or email malhe@gov.ms no later than the extended deadline of May 25th, 2026. Prospective applicants seeking additional information on this role are invited to email meadcj@gov.ms. The Ministry of Agriculture is informing the public that the procedure for an animal to be slaughtered at the Braids Abattoir has been modified. Farmers are now required to reach out to the Veterinary and Livestock Department to register their animals for slaughter, ensuring that the necessary checks are conducted prior to the animal's arrival at the abattoir. Any animal that has not been registered with the department for the essential checks and documentation will not be permitted for processing. It is important to note that registration for slaughter can occur up to 1 week before the scheduled slaughter date to guarantee that all animals are processed in a timely manner. The Veterinary and Livestock Department can be contacted at 491-2076 to schedule appointments.
3: The government of Montserrat is informing the public that effective April 1st, 2026, a national minimum wage of $12.50 per hour will come into force under the minimum wage order. From this date, no worker shall be paid less than $12.50 EC per hour. Workers who are already earning more than $12.50 per hour in unskilled positions must not have their wages reduced as a result of this order. Employers are reminded that compliance with the minimum wage order is required by law, and penalties may apply for any violations. Workers are further advised that they are protected from retaliation if they request payment of the legal minimum wage or provide information to the Department of Labor regarding non-compliance. For additional information on the approved national minimum wage, persons are asked to contact the Department of Labor at labor@gov.ms or on telephone numbers 1-664-491-4010 or 1-664-491-4020.
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0: Monserrat, I've got a question for you. Do you remember Tasty Thursdays? Well, they're back. And of course, it's the St. John's Daycare Center putting on a mouth-watering Goldwater sale on Thursday, May 28th at the school grounds in St. John's. Cranny, the Goldwater Master, he'll be cooking up a storm. And of course, it's for your belly's delight. Sale starts at 12 noon sharp and runs until the pot is finished. Come and get your taste buds working for only $15 or $20. Yes, you heard it right. Goldwater is on sale for either $15 or $20 just for you. So come on out and, of course, support the little ones. Funds are in aid of school projects. They're hoping to see you there. Thursday, May 28th, 2026, at the St. John's Daycare School grounds for their mouth-watering Goldwater sale. Don't miss it.

0: One Royalty Track and Field Club, in collaboration with the Department of Community, Youth and Sports Services, DCYSS, will be hosting the first ever Walk, Run and Fun Day on Monday, May 25th, 2026 at the Little Bay Playing Field. The Walk and Run starts from the Hilltop Coffee House in St. Peter's and ends at the Little Bay Playing Field, starting promptly at 6:30 a.m. Following the Walk and Run, patrons can enjoy exciting athletic events, including the 100-meter, 4x100s, 200-meter and 400-meter races, as well as relay races for both children and adults. The track team will also showcase special display races throughout the event, as well as more competitive sports like tug-of-war, cricket, and volleyball. Breakfast will also be on sale from 7:30 a.m. Tickets can be purchased from members of the One Royalty Track and Field Club. Funds raised from this event will assist with team development and travel expenses for upcoming competitions. Come on out and support our athletes and enjoy a morning of fitness, fun, and community spirit.
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0: Farmers.
1: Welcome to Everything Agriculture, the program of the Munchet Farmers Association. I am your host, Claude Brown. On Everything Agriculture, we try to deal with everything concerning the farmer, the forester, the backyard gardener, everybody. And today, we have with us a forester who I just learned, I just recently got his PhD. So I have to call him Dr. Barry Mahabir. Congratulations, Barry. Welcome to the program.
2: Thank you very much. Yeah. I am your principal environmental officer on Island Barry, Agriculture Economics.
1: Okay, so... Yeah, so today we're here to speak about integrated pest management. And imagine a forester with a PhD in economics, so he's well integrated in the different fields that he's involved in. So Barry, give me a few benefits of the of integrated pest management. Explain what it is first, and then give me a few benefits.
2: Okay, so integrated pest management, when you speak about integrated pest management, you're talking about multiple approaches to solving a pest problem. The very one that I have focused on in doing my graduate work is actually your red imported fire ants, right?
1: So great, we need to hear how to deal with that, definitely.
2: For sure. In looking at integrated fire ants, you know that we spend a considerable amount of money annually in buying fire ants bait, and that is organic bait, either auto or extinguish, which we do get from you, with your support from the Farmers Association. Over time, we are moving towards a creative way of where integrated pest management will come in by reducing that overall dependency on chemical pesticide in dealing with this. We can't eliminate it in totality. What we can do is reduce and control and manage fire ants.
1: Tell us some of the things you've been doing besides testing the ortho and the extinguish.
2: Okay, so what we try to do is that we are not going to reinvent the wheel. So for ants, as you would know, so we have tried to use the hot water approach, which you can do simply in your backyard. It's something that we want to encourage. If you have one nest within your household, a simple by warming some hot water in your kettle and pouring it over there also controls the fire ant. So in other words, you are spending no exorbitant money all the time, or also depending on us in totality while we support you at the government in giving you the fire ant bait. Another proven method is agroforestry. This one, the fire ants, as you will know, loves open spaces. If you look at Little Bay, the playfield, Salem, we have numerous requests for sports made for us to add the Department of the Environment to continuously bait these areas. But in areas where you have farm, if you plant and integrate and crop rotation, where you also plow the land continuously, it disrupts the life cycle of the fire. And so planting and keeping the open spaces covered is another approach in controlling the fire ants. Mr. Brown?
1: So in fire ants control, you're speaking about the integrated methods, and that's why the term came about, integrated pest management. You're using plowing,
2: yeah,
1: using hot water, which is non-chemical, and you're using the pesticides that are approved?
2: Yeah, pesticides that are approved, yeah.
1: And it seems as if you're using a cultural practice where you're putting some kind of different foliage in the area.
2: In foliage in the area. And that brings me to, it is related to, in general, so the approach of integrated pest management, while I'm using fire ants, can be adopted almost for all or most insect pests, preferably most insect pests, together with other pests. And we talk about crop cover, and a lot of farmers have been meeting me and, you know, and asking me about, I want to introduce a new term in called companion planting.
1: Yeah.
2: All right, Mr. Brown?
1: That's something that, well, people have been doing in the past without some may not even realize with this fancy term. But explain to us, because I know in some places, like the area where my wife comes from, Karaku, you know, they do a lot of that with corn and peas, and angular and some other things. So tell me about companion planting.
2: So companion planting, you have a main crop and you have another crop, which are just like a human, a companion plant, which is used in association with the crop. So companion plant helps to protect and improve the main crop in several ways. One, so let me talk about a few that I know farmers have been doing it and practicing, and some may want to do it. So for repelling pests, people plant marigold to repel nematodes and insect pests around their vegetables. So you plant those. What it does, it keeps away the flies, the beetles, and so on with the integration of nematodes. Some people who like flowers, I know you have a lot of horticulturalists on this island, plant sunflower with other crops, and that attracts pollinators. So those are just two. And then you have, for example, legumes. Legumes add nitrogen, and Mr. Brown could tell you a little bit about the legume incorporating in your system, in your main crop system.
1: So that deals with the fertility of the crop. Besides just planting it and looking at the different crops together, you have some other things, like you said, plowing to destroy the fire ants. But can you incorporate other things into the soil by plowing as well?
2: Yeah, plowing or tillage, apart from disrupting the fire ants, plowing also adds to create the rooting system for particularly the legumes to spread more effectively and also regenerate back over time with adding compost and manure as elements, together with fertilizer again from which they can, based on the type of crop which they grow.
1: And you have a concept of companion planting with the three sisters. Let me hear who your three sisters are.
2: Yes.
1: Which three Mahabees they are.
2: So three sisters is really a practice, and we all been doing it in Montserrat, in Trinidad, where I come from, in St. Lucia, in St. Kitts. It's a tradition that we're not, scientists have now really studied the integrating of this method. Is basically three sisters method is something really agriculture economics originated from the indigenous farmers in America, where they started, but we know the Caribs and Arawaks and the early farmers, and they do practice it. And so it incorporates three elements of planting, and this is what I think Montserrat can capitalize on the system most effectively. So you plant corn as a crop. I want you to visualize it in the head. Three elements. Corn provides support. You want to provide a bean, a legume, which is very close to it. And you want to provide a ground cover, like a squash or a pumpkin to run. And so you're getting three sources of economic returns from the actual crop. And you're getting the nitrogen replenishing and your covers to keep down the weed. So it may sound complex, but it's really a system where you plant three elements, which the plants provide multiple benefits. And overall, it helps protect the crop. It reduces the needs on chemical pesticides and also improve plant growth and yield. I know it's a bit much, but it's not as complicated and complex. But so my vision, as I look into for Montserrat, I see Montserrat being a niche type hub, a niche market for farmers, where farmers can go into really niche markets, such as your Montserrat black pineapple. You have a lot of bay leaf processing. You have something. I think that is where the benefit going forward can be fully materialized and incorporated in your small scale these three sister elements.
1: You're speaking about peas and beans. Explain to us how all of these tie up together.
2: Yeah, so the three the legumes are all add back to the nitrogen, the forest, so we can expand it if you want to do agroforestry. It's a concept that we want to hope and promote, and I know the minister and the ministry will, in subsequent interviews, will talk a lot about traces where we want to add. So you could do agroforestry. You have some of the best mahogany, the best cedar on this island, which can be incorporated with your coconuts and also your black pine. Just think about what we call forest or stratas, where multiple benefits are, and an incremental different points where you can harvest for a short-term crop, a medium-term like your bananas, even your cocoa, and your forest, which is long-term. So there is a sustainable element where you have the potential to gain revenue at each stage based on each crop.
1: Okay. I think you're supposed to be presenting something someplace overseas. A little buddy said something so.
2: Yeah.
1: So give me some.
2: Let's
1: hear about it.
2: Later this year, the logistics is still being worked out at the Smart Agriculture Forum through Central Global University, which I have studied my agriculture. I've been asked to present my work. So my thesis work really has been based on finance, management, and control, where I showed that's why data is so important. And when the extension officers go around to you, the farmers, for information, it is critical that you provide correct, relevant elevation, because it helps to chart the direction you want to focus and also correct.
1: Just remember, information goes both ways, eh?
2: Yes. Yes.
1: So, yes. Yes. Like, I don't want the farmers to think that I'm here telling that the germans must give information.
2: I agree.
1: They need
2: to
1: get information from the extension officers
2: as
1: well.
2: Yes, Mr. Right? Brown.
1: And I want the extension officers to know that as farmers and producers, they don't have to know everything, but once they're willing to share information, they'll get better response from the farmers. So that's just an aside.
2: Right? I think it's a two-way approach. Yeah. I think that confidence, I think it is something that is relevant. I will support farmers bombarding the extension officers for their information, because I think that is where the benefit is, multiple. But we also, as practitioners and also as the officials, have to learn to listen. In all my studies and in all my research within Montserrat and the Caribbean, the farmers have the solution. The fisher folks have the fishermen no fishing, the farmers no farming. It's just have to fine-tune the elements by putting everything together to come up with solutions. So when I developed the system of integrated pest management for finance control, is because of the information that was coming from the field, working with the farmers. This is what has been happening. Farmers were such as different methods where they use to control their finance even before all these. So it's a combination of traditional knowledge together with science, and blending it can only lead to the benefit of all.
1: Okay, I'm speaking with Dr. Barry Mahabir, of the Chief Environmental Officer, and we'll take a little break here and we'll come back and discuss some more. What's available? Speaking about integrated pest management, you need to know what's available out there in the market. And locally, there's still some local cucumbers. There's lettuce, seasoned peppers. There's chibble, or as we call it, scythe. The local onions, a few sweet potatoes, a few bananas, and a few plantains. Those are our local stuff that are available on the market at this present time. But in order to produce those, using integrated pest management and other methods, we need to know what inputs we have. And at the Farmers Association, we have a range of fertilizers. There's lime, which is a soil amendment. You have pesticides. You have a range of seeds. We have bat repellent, potting mix, seedling trays, rooting hormones, onion bags for those who are harvesting onions, knapsack sprayers, and different types of net, shade netting, insect netting, bird netting, which are also using integrated pest management by using the physical barrier and mulches. And that's what's available at the Farmers Association on Tuesdays, Thursdays, and Saturdays between 10 and 12.

0: I went back with Dr. Barry Mahabir, and he was talking about a meeting he was going to. So we'll ask him to continue to expand on that.
1: Yes, it's still in the making. The University of Georgia, Central Global University, would like me to present my work on agriculture economics as it relates to finance management as a model. The logistics is either in one of two forums at the Smart Agriculture conference in Germany later this year, or in Georgia itself, where it has been, the logistics are still being worked out.
0: Okay, so tell me a bit about this Smart Agriculture conference and the idea of smart agriculture.
1: Yeah, well, I can't speak too much about the Smart Agriculture Conference, but smart agriculture is the use of technology. And you have seen, we're not going to reinvent the wheel anymore. The world is moving to improve production. As we in economics would say, the farmers want to get the maximum yield, the maximum return from their investment. And any element in that production system that can be reduced and done more efficiently reduces the cost and in turn increase the profit margin. So the new technologies are outside there. We have solar irrigation now being promoted. We have drones being used in fertilization, pests and spraying for pests. We have hydroponics and aquaponics, or maybe in a subsequent a radio program, we can talk specifically about these two elements, which and vertical farming now, which can be utilized in small spaces, and it's something that should be promoted more and more. And I know Mr. Brown is bent on it, and he has the chemicals. Some of the another thing I want to emphasize is that not just when you go to the Farmers Association, you just go quickly, take the time and bother him a little bit, because he has a lot of real good chemicals by going through and scanning, and fertilizer, which can increase your production capacity. So spend that time when you go and take a look around at the Farmers Association. It may be a small pay, but from when I went, they have some very interesting fertilizer combination, the MPKs, with some trace elements, which can boost your production quickly, and also your pest control. You have your weedicide, your herbicide. And I ask the question, Mr. Brown, I think we need to utilize him a little more, because his wealth of knowledge, which is something that we really, really like to learn and continue to learn from.
0: Thanks for the plug. we're really picking your brain. But so before we finish, can you just give us to wrap up, just tell us again about your integrated pest management, briefly.
1: So integrated pest management is really a sustainable approach to crop protection, you know, by using a combination of chemicals, cultural methods, physical plowing we talk about, agroforestry, integrated farming. So when you combine these things, what it does basically, all it's simply saying, it goes back to reducing your cost and your dependency on your economic cost on the chemical application in controlling any pest. It also, as I did not mention, as the principal of environmental officer, there's also the ecological benefits by reducing the dependency on pests, because you have beneficial insects which you want to keep. You want to keep your bees around, you want your decomposers. You want to keep them around, so you want to be smart in terms of you trying to get the right balance. And integrated pest management sort of